The high and holy God of heaven. And here's a real mind-blowing thought that we would actually see Nebuchadnezzar in heaven. Just the amazing thought that God would show mercy to this pagan king and that he would humble him so he would turn his eyes on him and then convert him and that he would one day go to heaven. So God spoke to Nebuchadnezzar in chapter 2 through a dream. And then God spoke to Nebuchadnezzar in chapter 3 through appearing in the fiery furnace. And now God speaks to Nebuchadnezzar through another dream in which he didn't really humble himself. And so God forcibly had to bring judgment upon this man until he repented and turned back to God. So I believe that at this point, the king is not saved, but he's giving us a testimony of his conversion. Now, there's about 8 sections that we're going to cover tonight as we survey and then make application. I want you to follow with me. First, in verses 1-3, we see the preface to this proclamation that the king is going to make, or his testimony, beginning in verse 1. Nebuchadnezzar the king, unto all people, nations, languages that dwell in all the earth, peace be multiplied unto you. So what is being said here is actually spoken by the king himself. He said, I thought it good, verse 2, to show the signs and the wonders that the high God hath wrought toward me. How great are his signs, and how mighty are his wonders. His kingdom is an everlasting kingdom, and his dominion is from generation to generation. So verses 1-3 are just kind of an introduction to what is going on in this chapter. And what is going on in this chapter is simply amazing, and that this pagan king is going to, verse 2, give his testimony. Now, he's writing this testimony about his conversion in retrospect. It's after the fact. It's after it has happened. And by the way, it's 7 years after chapter 3. So he has this dream, and Nebuchadnezzar gets it interpreted by Daniel of this great image, and he acknowledges that God was speaking to Daniel, but he doesn't turn in repentance to God. And then he throws Shadrach, Meshach, and Abednego into the fiery furnace, and he sees the Lord himself walking in the furnace with those three Hebrews, and he still doesn't repent and still doesn't turn to God. And so God allows him to have this experience that brings about a conversion in his life. Notice verse 2, I thought it good to show the signs and wonders the high God hath wrought toward me. You know, it's a good thing to have a testimony. All of us should have a testimony. The ability to say, I once was blind and now I see. To be able to say, this is who I was, this is how I was living, this is the condition of my life. I met Jesus Christ, and this is how I've changed. You know, that's a powerful tool to being an instrument and being used by God. You don't have to be a theologian. You don't have to know a lot about Scripture. All you have to be able to do is, like the blind man, say, all I know is I was blind, and now I see. All I know is that I was lost, and now I'm found. All I know is once I was dead, but now I am alive. Amen? Once I was sad and lonely and empty, and now I have purpose and meaning in my life, and Jesus puts joy into my heart. And that's all you need to do. People say, well, Pastor John, when the Jehovah's Witness knock on my door, I really don't know, you know, how to answer them or what to say. Will you come over? I'm not saying I won't come over, but you need to figure out how you're going to deal with them yourself. Don't go, come on in, let's call Pastor Miller and we'll talk. You know, one of the most powerful things you can do when a cultist comes to your doorstep is give him your testimony. How Jesus Christ has changed your life. No doubt if they haven't truly been converted, then they're going to go away thinking, man, I don't have what they have. Jesus Christ is certainly real to them, and he's not real in that sense to me. Now, I'm not saying we shouldn't know doctrine, we shouldn't know what the cults believe, and we shouldn't be able to answer every man, but we should be able to also just share our testimony, and that's what the king had. We all have a story. You say, well, I wasn't in drugs, and I didn't get saved in prison, and I wasn't a mass murderer. I got saved in an early age. I lived in a Christian home, and I followed the Lord all my life. That's your testimony. I want you to know that's a powerful testimony.
That's an amazing testimony. And you should never be ashamed of it. Christians have been found guilty to invent testimonies, you know. I used to kill people and rip their heads off, and I was a wicked, vile, wretched sinner, and, you know, and I did all these things, and God saved me, and they write a book, and they tell about it, and they become popular, and they find out they're making it up. It's not even true. But one of the most powerful testimonies is, I got saved when I was 8 years old, and God kept me from sin, and God's blessed my life, and I followed Jesus Christ my whole life. That's a powerful testimony. Amen. Wherever you find yourself on that spectrum, you have, like Nebuchadnezzar, a testimony. Now, in verses 4 down to verse 18, we move now into the dream that the king had. It says, I, Nebuchadnezzar, was at rest in my house. So now he's telling his testimony, his story. I was at rest in my house, or in his kingly palace, and I was flourishing in my palace. And I saw a dream which made me afraid, and the thoughts upon my bed and the visions of my head troubled me. Now I want you to know his danger in verse 4. He was in his house, flourishing in his palace. Prosperity can be a danger. It can be an avenue to pride. You can begin to think, look what I've done, as the king is going to say. So you have a job, you have a nice house, you have a marriage going good, the kids are okay, everything's kind of smooth, and you're successful, and everything looks great. And you need to realize that that's a very vulnerable, that's a very dangerous time. I want you to know if right now, if everything's going smooth for you, everything's going good for you right now, let him who thinks he stands take heed lest he fall. That's a quote from the Bible, by the way. If you think, man, I don't really need to pray right now too much because things are really going good. Why should I spend time in prayer? You know, I can kind of slack off. I don't need to go to church, man. You know, nobody's dying. Nobody's dying. I got a job. I'm making money. Everything's great. I'm not in pain. You know, why pray? It's a shame that prayer is only used in time of crisis. And I believe that many times we have crisis because we know, God knows that that's what drives us to his throne of grace. So whenever things are going good, get on your knees and say, Lord, keep me humble. Keep me dependent. Keep me focused on you. When you get a raise, get on your knees and say, thank you, Lord. Help me to not get my eyes off you. Help me to stay dependent upon you. When you get a promotion, say, Lord, keep me humble. Keep me dependent. Keep me relying upon you. I believe every Christian should have a passionate prayer that goes their whole Christian life through of, Lord, keep me humble. Do what you need to do to keep me dependent and relying upon you. Don't ever begin to think that you have your act together. So he was in a dangerous situation, and he said he saw this dream. But God comes to us in our pride, and he will humble us. I saw a dream which made me afraid, and the thoughts upon my bed and the visions of my head troubled me. All of his wealth, all of his palace, all of his power, all of his position, all of his pleasure couldn't bring satisfaction to his troubled heart. What a picture that is of the unbeliever. You can have everything the world provides, but you can't sleep at night. You're troubled upon your bed. Therefore, verse 6, made I a decree to bring all of the wise men of Babylon before me, that they might make known unto me the interpretation of the dream. And verse 7, it came to pass that in those days he calls the magicians, the astrologers, the Chaldeans, soothsayers, and I told the dream before them, but they did not make it known unto me the interpretation thereof. When I read that, I think, what else is new? These guys never seem to be able to have the ability to read the dreams or understand the dreams. Back in chapter 2, verse 7, they boasted when the king had his first dream, tell us your dream. Remember the king said, I had a dream, but I forgot it. I want you to tell me the dream and what it means. They said, tell us the dream and we'll tell you what it means. Okay, I'm telling you the dream. Let's have the meaning. And we find out that they were unable to do that. They're a bunch of charlatans. The world cannot provide what we need.
But at last, Daniel came in before me. Now, I don't know why he didn't call Daniel from the beginning, unless he was suspect that Daniel would actually be able to interpret it, and he didn't want to hear from the God of heaven. I don't know. But you'd think from experience, he would have just forgot the other guys. They'd be long gone, and he would call Daniel in. So Daniel came before me, verse 8, whose name was Belshazzar, according to the name of my God, in whom is the spirit of the holy gods. This is his pagan view of all the different gods. And before me, and I told the dream, saying, O Belshazzar, master of the magicians, because I know that the spirit of the holy gods is in thee, and no secret troubles thee. Tell me the visions of my dream that I have seen, and the interpretation thereof. Thus were the visions of my head in my bed. So Nebuchadnezzar says, I'm going to tell you my dream, and then I want you to tell me what it means. I saw, verse 10, and behold, a tree. First, whether it was a statue, chapter 2, and now Nebuchadnezzar himself is going to be this tree. In the midst of the earth, and the height thereof was great. And the tree grew and was strong, and the height thereof reached into the heavens, and the sight thereof to the ends of all the earth. And the leaves thereof were fair, and the fruit thereof was much. And it was meat or food for all, and the beasts of the fields had shadow under it. And the fowls of the heaven dwelt in the heights thereof, and all flesh was fed of it. And I saw in the vision of my head upon my bed, and behold, a watcher and a holy one came down from heaven. Now, in verse 13, this watcher, or also called a holy one, is none other than an angel. The Bible has so many stories that involve angelic beings. What is an angel? It's a spirit being made by God. And in the beginning, they were all made to serve God. Satan was an angel, and he rebelled against God and fell and took other angels with him, and they became demons. But this is a holy angel, or a good angel. I believe there are angels in the church here with us tonight. I believe angels follow you when you drive home in your car. And the way some of you drive, he has to get a legion of angels around you. They're out in the parking lot around your car, right? I go, man, I don't know if I can handle this anymore. There have been so many times in my life I've sensed angels keeping at bay automobile accidents on the freeway, just angels watching over us. I believe in angels, and I believe that they are servants of God to sent forth to take care of us, his people. And so this Holy One comes from heaven, and he cried aloud and said, verse 14, hew down or cut down the tree. Interesting, big, beautiful tree and beautiful branches and fruit, and the animals and the birds all get the benefit and the shade from it. This angel says, cut down this tree. And he says in verse 15, nevertheless, leave the stump of the root in the earth, even with the band of iron and brass, and in the tender grass of the field, and let it be wet with the dew of heaven. And let his, now I want to point out a little interesting thing that you may miss, is that in verse 15 and before, the image there is of a tree. It's cut down and there's a stump. And then he uses a personal pronoun to describe it in verse 15. So the angel is actually kind of disclosing the meaning of the dream as he makes this statement that it's actually a representative of a man. And in this case, King Nebuchadnezzar. So it says, let his portion be with a beast in the grass and of the earth. Let his, verse 16, heart be changed. He needed a change of heart. God looks at the heart, and God wants to change the heart. Let it be changed from man's, and let a beast heart be given unto him, and let seven times pass over him. Now, when the Bible uses the term heart, it's used in different ways, but primarily it signifies the whole inner person. It's not talking, in most cases, about the actual organ. It's talking about the inner
person, which involves the mind and the emotion and the will. The real person, the real who you are, is the heart. And that's what God wants to change and transform. And that's what God is dealing with. So let his heart be changed from a man's, and let a beast heart be given unto him. And the seven times there speak of 7 years, if you want to make a note over that. This matter is by the decree of the watchers and the demand by the word of the holy ones to the intent. And here's the reason for the dream. That the living may know that the Most High rules in the kingdom of men and gives it to whomsoever he will and sets up over the basis of men. So in verse 17, you're given the reason for the dream. And we're still just getting the actual dream as Nebuchadnezzar recounted it. This dream, verse 18, I, Nebuchadnezzar, verse 18, have seen. Now thou, O Belshazzar, declare the interpretation thereof, for as much as all the wise men of my kingdom are not able to make known unto me the interpretation, but thou art able, for the spirit of the holy gods is in thee. So again, he recognized that these magicians and wise men and soothsayers are incompetent and able to reinterpret this dream, but you are able, and still in this pagan concept, because the spirit of the gods is in thee. Now in verse 19, I want you to note this. This is the third section. We have here Daniel's reaction. Daniel's reaction to the dream. Then Daniel, whose name was Belshazzar, was astonished for 1 hour. And his thoughts troubled him, and the king spake and said, Belshazzar, let not the dream of the interpretation thereof trouble you. Belshazzar answered and said, my lord, the dream be to them that hate you, and the interpretation thereof to thine enemies. What does that mean? He means your enemies are going to like this, king. This is not good for you. This is good for the people who hate you. In other words, king, bad news. But I want you to notice how this knowledge that Daniel possessed gripped his heart with fear. And he was struck kind of silent for a whole hour. Kind of just as the awesomeness. And, you know, Nebuchadnezzar was a pagan, but he had been kind to Daniel. And he exalted Daniel. And it could be that there was a little emotion involved for Daniel to realize this king that had taken care of me, he's going to be judged by God. How would you like to have a dream of God showing you that someone you knew maybe was, you were a benefactor of them or you were a blesser of them, and you had to tell them or deliver to them a somber truth that God's going to judge you. God's going to chasten you. So sometimes knowing brings a fear. And he was shaking for a minute, maybe. He was just thinking, wow, what am I going to do? Let me give you another example. Turn to chapter 10, verses 1 to 3 of another example of what I'm speaking of. It says in chapter 10, verse 1, in the year that Cyrus, king of Persia, a thing was revealed unto Daniel, whose name was called Belshazzar. So again, God revealed the future. And the thing was true, but the time appointed was long. And he understood the thing, and he had understanding of the vision. So Daniel gave, or God gave to Daniel all this understanding. And then notice verse 2. In those days, I, Daniel, was mourning for 3 full weeks. So he said, for 3 weeks, it just really gripped me and shook me up. And then he says in verse 3, he says, I ate no pleasant bread, neither came flesh nor wine in my mouth, neither did I anoint myself at all for 3 whole weeks. Were fulfilled. Knowledge brings responsibility. Knowledge, a lot of times, brings a great sobriety to realize that we in America have turned away from God, and we can expect, if we continue in our sinful ways, the judgment of God upon us as a nation. It brings us, like Daniel, that place of awe. So Daniel was silent for this entire period. Now, Daniel, as he heard this dream, was gripped because of this knowledge. Then in verse 20 down to verse 26, we have here Daniel's revelation. So Daniel begins to explain the dream. The tree that thou sawest, which grew and was strong,
whose height reached into heaven and the height thereof unto the earth, whose leaves were fair, the fruit thereof was much, and it was meat or food for all, under which the beast of the field dwelt, and upon whose branches the fowls of the heaven had their habitation. It is thou, O King. In other words, you are this tree. Thou art grown and become strong, for thy greatness is grown and reaches unto heaven, and thy dominion to the end of the earth. And whereas the king saw the watcher, again this angel, this holy one coming down from heaven, saying, hew the tree down and destroy it not, yet leave the stump of the roots thereof in the earth, even with a band of iron and brass, in the tender grass of the field, and let it be wet with the dew of heaven, and let his portion be with the beast of the field, till seven times pass over him.

0: In Pastor John's message today, he discussed another dream Nebuchadnezzar had that Daniel interpreted. This vision depicted a massive and majestic tree being cut down, representing the Babylonian king himself. Because of Nebuchadnezzar's hard heart, he refused to repent, even when he was told that terrible things would happen to him. God hates pride, but is gracious to the humble. So walk in humility this week. Today's teaching is closing out, but before we go, Pastor John wants to talk with you about how you can connect with us.
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0: Next time, Pastor John will tell us about the severe consequences that Nebuchadnezzar faced after he pridefully resisted God's will. Like the tree being cut down in his dream, the king was struck by the Lord and forced to live like a mangy beast. God doesn't want to condemn anyone. He desires that everyone will come to repentance. But when we stubbornly disobey, sometimes the Lord humbles us to get our attention. That's all we have time for today. Tune in next time as Pastor John continues teaching through his series, Survey of the Book of Daniel, right here on Revival Radio.
2: Dragon Legends. This is Ken Ham on a mission to strengthen the global church with God's Word. Many cultures have legends of beasts we call dragons. The Australian Aborigines have legends of a lake monster that sounds surprisingly like a plesiosaur. The Babylonians carve creatures that look like reptiles on four legs. Herodotus, an ancient Greek writer, described flying serpents he saw in Egypt that had bat-like wings. But what are these people describing? Well, they sound an awful lot like dinosaurs, marine reptiles, and pterosaurs. This makes sense in a biblical worldview. All these creatures were created during creation week, along with man. Man lived with dinosaurs, and dragon legends could be the memories of this time.
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The world out there is looking for something different from their Monday through Friday rat race. At the weekends, they want to get away from all of that. If they see it as nothing more than an extension of the bickering in the office, they'll not be drawn to the gospel or our Savior. If they see us as being caring people whom they like to have around, we will win them for Christ. Pastor Poncho will explain that today on this edition of On the Level Radio as he continues our series of studies in the Gospel of John. Today we'll look further at chapter 15 and learn about God's love and the world's hate coming up next.

0: And now with today's program of On the Level, here's Pastor Pancho.
1: John chapter 15, it's been a while since we've been there. But John chapter 15, I remind you that Jesus is speaking to his very close disciples. Judas is no longer there. There's only 11 of them there. And there's a very intimate moment where Jesus is imparting to his disciples some wonderful information. Because, you see, he told them already that he's leaving. And he saw the sadness and he said, let not your heart be troubled, neither let it be afraid. He says, but I go to my Father's house to prepare a place for you, that where I'm at, you're going to be there also. Well, it wasn't that comforting. Because then he tells them, you know, I'm leaving, but, you know, you will not see me for a little while, but then you will see me later on. And they ask him, wait, we don't understand that. What do you mean that, you know, we're not going to see you for a little while, you're going to be gone, but then we'll see you again? And so basically, Jesus was speaking to them mysteriously. When we get to chapter 16, Jesus said, I will no longer speak to you, you know, in mystery. I'm going to talk to you in plain language. Because Jesus is basically speaking lofty words of heaven, of crucifixion, of leaving, and partaking of heaven. He's going back to the Father, and it's too much for the apostles, where the Bible said that Jesus told them, you know, you cannot handle this right now. He says, but when the Spirit of truth comes, whom the world cannot receive, because the world does not know him, he will be in you. He will be upon you. And when he comes, he will tell you all things to come. So he gave us a tidbit of the operation of the Holy Spirit. And so in chapter 15, from verses 1 through 8, to emphasize the mystical relationship to come, Jesus employed a figure of speech. He is the vine, and he is the true vine. And the disciples, or us, the followers of Jesus, are the branches. And he says that as long as the branches are attached to the vine, that we will be in fellowship, and that through the vine, we are going to receive power. We're going to receive energy, nutrition. And like a branch gives fruit as long as they're attached to the vine. And so this metaphor that God uses is with the intention to illustrate the main idea. And the main idea is union with Christ, abiding. That is the doctrine of abiding. It is, I can't emphasize and I can't underline and score how important it is to understand this simple metaphor. Jesus is telling us, and he's going to provide more in verses 9 through 27. There it's going to affirm to us that we're going to have stipulations, assurance, confidence, commandments, God's love, God's declaration, selection, and appointment, that we're going to experience joy. We have friendship with God. He gives us a severe warning, and then he provides a place for a new community, the community of the body of Christ. And he says, by this the world will know that you are my disciples, by the love that you have for one another. This love is going to be different from the worldly love that we know. The worldly love, it is the love that is based on conditions. It is a love that's stipulated But when you give reciprocal, that means if you love me, then I have to love you. But if you don't love me, I ain't gonna love you back. You see, that's conditional. But Christian love, agape love, when Jesus said, a new commandment I give unto you, that you love one another just as the Father loves me, also love one another. This is my commandment. Now, when he says a commandment, that is not implying a suggestion. He's not saying that if you think about it, only if the person looks good. You see, what he is going to ask us to do, it's impossible to do it alone. Just like salvation, we cannot save ourselves. Salvation is a divine act of God. Amen? I can't save myself. I was saved through grace, through Jesus Christ, an act of God. He tells me not only to love my enemies, but to feed my enemies, right? and to pray for my enemies. And you're saying, no way, man, that's not right. No, you're, of course not. Our inclination is to hate our enemies. Man, that chick hates me. I'll hate her too. You see, that's the inclination. So we have to do something supernatural. We have to love and to pray and even give food or drink to our enemies. See, that's a divine act of love. And only through God we can do that. Somebody comes upon you and insults you. You're a Christian, you're stupid, and slaps you. What do you do? I see you talking trash now. I hit him back. Of course, that's the natural law of East Los Angeles. But Jesus is saying to what? Turn the other cheek. And you're saying, Pancho, I cannot do that. And I agree with you 100%. I can't do that either alone, but I can do it through Jesus Christ. Because Jesus said that apart from me, in verse 5 of chapter 15, he says, I am the vine, you are the branches. He who abides in me and I in him bears much fruit. Here it is. For without me, you can do what? Nothing. Now, let me ask you, is he speaking to the world or is he speaking to Christians? Christians. You see, the world has an excuse. They're devilish. They're in darkness. They're confused. They're total hemorrhoidal people because they don't know the Lord. And so you have to have tolerance. And you cannot act like a foreigner, like you don't know how they're acting, because you used to be just like them, or worse. And therefore, you and I should have more of compassion, because what they're displaying and what they're exhibiting and manifesting is their ignorance, they're godless, they're wicked. So don't expect them to act like you and I. They're not born again. And therefore, we are told that Jesus Christ can do all things through us, for us, through him. Apart from him, we can do nothing. And yet Paul the Apostle says quite the opposite in Philippians chapter 4. He says, I can do all things through Christ that what? Strengthens me. And so there is both power and there's also submission. And so Jesus says here now, as he continues, because he affirms that he is the true Messiah, that his church is a true Israel of God, and that his followers are the true Israelites, but above all, that Jesus is the fountain of spiritual life in supplying all needful grace to believers. And then he says that this is the true vine. This is the epitome of what the true vine does for us branches. You notice here in verse, let's go to verse 7. Of chapter 15. If you abide in me, and my words abide in you, you will ask what you desire, and it shall be done for you. For this my Father is glorified, that you bear much fruit, so you will be my disciples. What is the result? What is the purpose of this doctrine of abiding in Jesus Christ? What is the purpose? So that we can bear much fruit. For by this, Jesus says, that the God in heaven is glorified. And again, we explained the last time what fruitfulness meant. It's not a real fruit, obviously, but the fruit is an effect or a consequence of a result. The effect and consequence that as long as you hold on to Jesus Christ, this microphone being the true vine Jesus, that as long as you hold on, you're the branch, as long as you're holding on, this is the doctrine of abiding. I'm dwelling. I'm abiding. I'm attached. I'm hooked up. I'm lighting up. I'm juiced up with Jesus Christ. And as long as I'm juiced up with Jesus Christ, you're going to see in a moment that through this doctrine of abiding, I'm going to experience joy. Not happiness, but joy. I'm going to experience his peace. He already told us that. He said that in verse 27 of chapter 14. Peace I leave with you, my peace I give to you. Not as the world gives do I give to you. Let not your heart be troubled, neither let it be afraid. He emphasizes that his peace is not like the world peace. When we think of world peace, we think of the absence of conflict. That's peace. But Jesus was not speaking about the absence of conflict. He was speaking about man finally receiving the peace of God and the peace with God. God sent his Son from heaven to earth to reconcile the world to us. And it was a great act of love. The Bible says that while we were yet sinners, Christ died for the ungodly and the wicked. And that, and therein lies the true love of God. The love of God? For God so, what the world? For God so loved the world that he what? He gave sacrificially himself to die for this world. And Jesus will say in verse 13 of chapter 15, greater love has no one than this, than to lay down one's life for his friends. That is true love. And you say,

God restores people just like that. God is a God of love. I'm reading a book right now in the jihadism, in the Mohammedism, in all the fighting, the ideology behind jihad. Their God is a God of not love. Their God is a God of war. They force people to receive Allah, or else they what? They kill you. We do not have that kind of God. We have a loving God. We have a merciful God. We have a good God. We have a good shepherd. That's wonderful news. He doesn't desire that anyone should perish, but they all come to repentance. That's the love of God. He came to this world so we would not have to go to damnation. He took the penalty upon himself. That's love. That's great love. And thus, you and I have a powerful God, but he's a God of love, but he can also be a God of wrath. He's the God of hope, the God of peace, the God of love. He's the God of, the God of the Jews, the God of this world, but he's also the God of wrath. You look at Revelation after the sixth chapter, and you don't see Jesus, you don't see Lord, you don't see grace. All you see is judgment, cataclysmic wars, bloodshed, catastrophic situations, ungodly, global, proportionate damage to this world. And you don't see anything until we come to Revelation chapter 19, when Jesus comes back for the second time to establish peace. But right now, we worship a true, wonderful God. And so, we come now to this particular place. Now, in chapter 15, verses 9 through 27, you have the rest. From verses 1 through 11, you had the first dimension of this chapter was the believer's relationship to Christ, and that means you need to abide. The second dimension of movement is in from verses 12 to 17, the relation of believers to one another, which means love. Is the measure is determined by Jesus' death, verse 13, fellowship with Jesus, verse 14 and 15, and fruit-bearing in prayer, verse 16, and they're all dependent on obeying his commands to love, verse 17. And then the last movement, verse 18 to 27, it is the believer's relationship to the world, which is separation, because the world hates the church, because it hates Christ, who has judged the earth and the world, and bearing witness to Christ in the power of the Holy Spirit, verses 26 to 27. And so, we find in 1 John, verse 3:1, this says, behold, what manner of love the Father has bestowed on us, that we should be called children of God, and therefore the world does not know us, because it did not know him. So Jesus now is going to be speaking about love. And then he's going to be speaking about the world's hatred for you and I. That is the one thing you have to understand. The Bible says that we have three enemies, okay? Normally, I don't have a dialogue, but I'd like to have a dialogue tonight. We have three enemies as a Christian. What is the first enemy? Satan, absolutely. We have a common enemy. The Bible says he's like a roaring lion ready to devour us, to cause sadness and grief and pain. And he is the cause. He takes advantage of your weakest point. Think of your weakest point in your life. Guys, single guys, oh man, chicks, okay? He knows that. So he's going to always put some fine-looking chicks in front of you, always. It's not because you're good-looking. Satan wants to mess with you. You know, I'm getting prepared for this Saturday, for the Dwelling with Understanding. And this is totally different, man. Guys. A survey, an online survey, of around 500 women were asked, you know, what is the best quality you want in a man? What would you desire? And the number one that mostly said, I want my future husband to be humorous. I love that. I mean, good, man. He says, and the second one is that you would treat, that they would be treated as equal, and also that you will love children. Being attractive, bottom. Number two. So, that's good news, guys. That's good news. You have to be humorous, love the Lord, love children, and respect the women. Isn't that what the Bible says?

0: Bible says that you need to be a lover of God, a lover of your wife, and a lover of your children. That's what women want. And so, guys, still brush your teeth, dental floss still, continue. But I just thought of that right now. But we have an enemy. We have Satan. And what else? The world, and then one more. The flesh. Also, the three common enemies, okay? Okay, so if we're right now in a combat situation, and we're here, and we're going to say, okay, men and women, we're here. We're going to go fighting. We're going to go to Montebello. We're going to go to Beverly Boulevard. And there you have the enemies. You have the world. You have Satan and the flesh. That's it. Nobody else. Just the world, Satan, the flesh. Nothing else. It ain't because you're dying. It ain't because you're having flashbacks. And none of that stuff. It's the world, the flesh, and Satan. How does that work? Well, you'll see in a moment as we describe the world. But it says the lust of the eyes. That's how the world tells you. And your flesh goes, wow. And Satan goes behind you, get it. That's it. Very simple. That's as simple as I can say it. You're walking along, and the world says, ooh la la. And then your eyes look, and the flesh likes it. And now here's Satan with a little push. Go for it, man. You can always 1 John 1, 9 it. Here we go for it. That's the enemies. So he's going to talk about the love of God. Now notice in verse 9. As the Father loved me, I also love you. Abide in my love. Condition. If you keep my commandments, you will abide in my love. Just as I have kept my Father's commandments and abide in his love. So first of all, in verse 9, he says, just as the Father loved me with the intensity of the love that God has for me, Jesus said, I also have loved you with the same intensity. Abide in my love. Now live in my love. Condition and promise. This is the condition. If you keep my commandments, here's the promise, you will abide in my love. And Jesus said, just as I have kept my Father's commandment and abide in his love. So Jesus even says that the reason why Jesus has this love, active love, and why he's still on, because Jesus has been also obedient and obeying God's commandment. So Jesus said in verse 11, these things I have spoken to you, that my joy may remain in you, and that your joy may be full. This is my commandment, that you love one another as I have loved you. And that's the critical point, the love of God. But you notice in verse 11, you see Christ's love for us, the love of Christ is modeled after God's love. So now we have to live in this love that he has modeled for us, to love one another. But this is divine love, you understand? This is not Google eye love. This is not your first love kind of feelings. We're not speaking about sex. We're not speaking about intimacy. We're not speaking about romance. We're speaking about love. You love your grandma. You love your grandpa. You love your mom and dad. I hope and pray you don't love them intimately. I love my mom very much. The more I see her, the more frail she is. I remember when my mom was very, very tall. And now my mom is shrinking. And I'm able to grab her and lift her with one hand and just lift her up. This is my mom. I love my mom very much. The love of a mother of her children, Courtney, if you say, okay, mom, is right next to agape love. You know, your children, no matter what they do, it's unconditional love. You may not like what they're doing. You may not like their choices, but they'll always be your children. You don't care. You tell them, you know, I don't appreciate what you're doing, but I love you. You know, I really don't like all your drinking. I don't like what you're doing. I don't believe that you should get in divorce, but this is what you want to do. I don't agree with it, but you will always still be my son. You will always be my daughter. That will never change. That's how God's love is. Some of us sometimes feel like, I presume you feel this way, because I know I feel that way when I come to church. I've only been a pastor for 14 years, but I've been a Christian for 30 years. I remember going to church, and I did not want to go to church. You know why I didn't want to go to church? Because I have said something, I've done something, or behaved in such a way that I felt so hypocritical. I said, what am I going to church for? What's the point? But because it was not based on emotion, it was based on discipline. I'm going to go to the house of the Lord, regardless how I feel. And I've learned that already. If I go by my emotions, I'll never come to church. Never. Never. It's commitment. It's commitment. And you go to church, and there God has a word for you. There your friend is praying for you. There's a conversation that takes place, and God speaks to you. There, perhaps in worship, the words come out, and the words minister to you, and that's why you're supposed to be here. Just that word, just the lyrics and the singing that spoke to you. Or something happened along the way. Perhaps some of you were sick, and you said, man, I wish someone could pray for me. And so there's time to, you may not feel like coming to church, but it's not based on emotion, for we walk not by sight, but we walk by faith.
1: There are thousands of people in the world who are convicted and guilty by their own conscience every day. They're on the path of doom. They need someone to acquit them before their judgment. We have the words to acquit them through the blood of Jesus Christ. As Pastor Pancho has been teaching us on today's program of On the Level, as we continue our series of studies in the Gospel of John, today we've been looking at chapter 15 and a message called God's Love and the World's Hate. And we hope that you enjoyed this lesson, and there's much more to learn, which we'll do so in our next program. Well, for the latest news and information, to know anything and everything about our ministry here at the Ark Montebello, as well as being able to review this study again, simply go to our website at thearkmontebello.com. 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
2: Asking good questions. Brothers and sisters, last time we talked about engaging in conversations instead of getting stuck in arguments. Today, we'll consider the types of questions that we should ask others. We need to ask questions of substance about real life situations and problems. Ask questions about ideas and topics that are relevant at street level. If you only ask questions about the weather or sports, etc., you'll avoid arguments, but you probably won't talk about Jesus either. If you ask only philosophical questions, you'll either get distracted from talking about Jesus, or you'll lose people by going over their heads. Ask questions that people can relate to that also challenge them to think. Here are three specific questions you might ask. Why do you think so many marriages end in divorce? Or, where does the concept of love originate? Or, how do you know the difference between real love and fake love? Connect with people by genuinely asking how their day is going. Then ask one or more of these questions. You might be surprised by some of the answers you hear. After you listen, you'll have the opportunity to share that God is the source of love and that the Bible defines real love versus fake love. Jesus says in John 15 that no one has greater love than the person who lays down their life for their friend. The truest expression of love is God willingly dying on a cross for your sins and mine. Then, on the third day, he rose again, proving he has power over sin and death. He offers forgiveness and eternal life to anyone who will repent of their sin and trust in him. Do you see how, by asking good questions, you can not only build relationships, but even share the gospel with people? I challenge you today, make time to write a few questions on a 3x5 card or text them to yourself so you can take a step of faith by asking them to others when God brings them into your path.
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2: Jesus Christ died on the cross to elevate mankind out of death and out of decay into life. That's good news. He's declared to us our worth. God thinks that we're all together something, even though you don't think much of yourself or of anybody else.
1: 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Now, this is a series about who Jesus really is, not the Jesus of popular opinion, but the Jesus of the Bible, God Himself who stepped into our world. The Gospel of John tells us that Jesus Christ took on human flesh and walked amongst us as a man. So that brings up the question a lot of us have asked and wondered, why did Jesus have to become a man? You see, the greatest miracle of all is that God would leave heaven and clothe Himself in human skin. He got tired, got hungry, his feet got dirty, just like you and me. He came down to where we live so we'd know He understands exactly how we feel. So today, Pastor Jack teaches us that Jesus took our place in judgment by meeting the demands of biblical law that we could never meet. Everything Christ said and did, even His death and resurrection, had a purpose, and that was to bring salvation to everyone who comes to Him. Now, with his message called Christ the Word Made Flesh, here's pastor and Bible teacher, Jack Hibbs.
2: Chapter 2, it says, "And you being dead in your trespasses and sins and the uncircumcision of your flesh, He has made us alive together with Him, for we have been forgiven of our trespasses and sins. And He has wiped out the handwriting of requirements that were against us, which were contrary to us. And He has taken them out of the way, having nailed them to the cross." You remember, if you were here Wednesday night, we saw a moment, that projection. Remember of Jesus on the cross and that sign over His head? Remember what that sign said? That sign says, Jesus Christ, the King of the Jews. And by the way, that's why He was killed. He was killed because He was Jesus Christ, King of the Jews. It's just that they didn't believe Him. The statement was true, but they didn't believe Him. So they put the accusation over His head, nailed it to His cross, and they killed Him. And when that man on that cross, if he was a bank robber or a thief or a mugger, it was put over his head. Once that man died, they took down that accusation and they burned it. Why? The man was dead. What does it mean? That thief who died on the cross paid the societal debt that he owed to the world. When Jesus died on the cross, He died for no sin of His own. He died for all of our sins. Having taken our sins and nailed it to His cross, Jesus in our place died for us. And that accusation of us, of our sinfulness, so to speak, God took down after Jesus had died and burned it in His judgment. And we were freed. This is the gospel. It's incredible that someone would die in our place. It shouldn't be that incredible for us if we have a child or a loved one where there's this natural instinctive response when you love someone. You don't even have to discuss it. You leap in front of that train or that car or in front of whatever it is to save a life. Jesus leapt in front of mankind between heaven and hell and died for us. It's incredible. It's a fantastic thing. Our God is so loving and so awesome for us to do this. He died for us. He was subject to the law, and it loomed to consume every human. Yesterday, we were at the beach, and we're just walking along. This huge Great Dane comes up over this fence, and he just, and he's right there on the boardwalk. And he's just hanging there, big head, and his ears are flopping, and his paws are, and he's barking and barking and barking. That's how the law is. The law hangs over us to intimidate, to show us the perfection of God, and that this is what you must do to get to heaven. You've got to be perfect. You've got to keep everything. And if you miss one point, you're guilty of it all. You've fractured it, and you're going to go to hell. And the law stands there and condemns us. And Jesus comes into the world, and he keeps the law. He performs it perfectly because it had to be a man. Yet because it was God's standard, it had to be the God-man Jesus. Jesus had to come in the flesh. He had to come. Another thing that we see this morning is this. By becoming the perfect sacrifice, Jesus became the perfect sacrifice for us. The fourth thing that we see this morning is by his humanity, he destroyed the work of Satan. I like this. I want to hear more and more about this. By his humanity, he destroyed the works of Satan. The scripture says in John chapter 12, verse 31, now is the judgment of this world, and now the ruler of this world has been cast out, said Jesus. When the gospel, when the kingdom of God came to men among earth, Jesus says, now the prince of this world is judged. The prince of this world is Satan. And men, knowingly or unknowingly, love to have him in control. Because he caters to the flesh, he caters to the world, he caters to sin. He's the one that tempts you, entices you. In Colossians 2:15, the scripture says, Jesus Christ disarmed principalities and powers. And he made a public spectacle of them, triumphing over them in the cross. Jesus thwarted the plan of the angelic or fallen angelic realm. In Hebrews 2:14, the scripture says, inasmuch then as the children have been partakers of flesh and blood, he himself, Jesus Christ, likewise, that through death he might destroy him who had power over death, that is, the devil. Isn't that great? Do you appreciate Jesus? Let me put it this way. Are you afraid to die, or do you ever think about death or the pain of death? Well, you can say, hallelujah, Jesus came to take away the sting and its power to all those who trust in Jesus Christ. I have to confess, I'm not afraid to die. I don't believe I'm going to miss a thing down here on earth. This place, I have determined, it's taken me 41 years, but I have concluded it all stinks at best. And the more I read my Bible, the more I get excited about where I'm going. So, you know, come on, Lord, let's go. I will confess, what I don't want to go through is the death process. Just let me get to the death part. I don't want to go through the process. I don't want to be plugged into a machine. You know, I don't want to wither away, you know, but that's God's business. He's determined how we will go. I just don't want to be in pain. Thursday, I found out I had to have an emergency root canal. And this is the fourth or fifth visit to a dentist in my entire life. I've never had a cavity. I don't know what it's like to go to a dentist. And it was like, oh my gosh, I'm going to die. And I went to this guy, and I had to go to this specialist because of the problem of the way the tooth broke like this. And the guy said, I want this to be a pleasurable experience. And I'm thinking, and I go like this. I said to him, great. And I'm thinking, you liar. And I lay down there, and the guy, he just swabs my mouth with a little cotton swab, you know, and I didn't know. It smells like bubble gum. That's nice. And I had my eyes closed, because it's really close to your face. I don't want to look at this guy. You know, you're like right there on the guy's face. And he starts to wiggle my jaw. He grabs my face. He's wiggling my face. And I never felt a thing. And then he's vroom, vroom, vroom, vroom. And I didn't feel a thing. Nothing. And it was all done. 48 minutes later and $640 later, he goes, you can go now. And I couldn't believe he was done. All the pain had been taken away. It was nothing there. Jesus came and took the pain away. He took the curse away. He took the power of death away. That's love. That's care. That's a doctor you want to have. Jesus. Very, very exciting. By his humanity, he destroyed the work of Satan. He destroyed the power of the flesh. Christian, don't raise your hand, but if you're a Christian here tonight, or today, this morning, if you're a Christian, you have the Holy Spirit in you. The power has been given to you and I to overcome the demands of our flesh. The Bible says in Romans chapter 6 that we are not under the law, but now under grace, and so that sin shall not have dominion over us. If you keep doing a certain sin, it's because you want to. You want to. Don't tell me you don't want to. Well, I'm really caught up in this, you know, I just can't stop having a vodka tonic. And I know it's bad. Stop. Then stop. Well, I'm trying to stop, ma'am. I just can't stop. What's that battle all about? It's the flesh saying, hey, take your Christianity and put it in the back seat for a minute. And this battle goes on in your mind if this applies to you, and you come to a conclusion, and you're going to go get, because you're thirsty, a 7-Up, but you walk into a bar to get that 7-Up. That's nuts. You don't go to a bar to get a 7-Up. If drinking's your problem, steer clear of anything and everything that tempts you. Be wise. Be wise as a serpent, harmless as a dove. Be violent against sin. If you're tempted physically with maybe images or pornography or stuff, don't go down the 10 freeway with all those pathetic billboards. Don't go online and get tempted to go onto the internet. If you do, it's because you wanted to. That's a fact. If you're doing a certain sin, it's because you are willing to do that thing. And you can be a Christian and be caught up in this very thing I'm talking about. Just know this. Jesus Christ died to set you free, and you don't have to sin. We do it because we want to. We let down our guard, or we allow ourselves to be weakened. Sin shall not have dominion over us. The power of the flesh, it allures us away. And it's so, so powerful. But greater is he that is in us than he that is in the world. The next thing that we see here is that he destroyed the power of the world. That is specifically the spirit of Antichrist, which 1 John tells us is in the entire world, everywhere. The spirit of Antichrist. I'm not talking about the Antichrist. I'm talking about the spirit of Antichrist. The world. Have you caught on yet the world's going to kill you? Oh, it may dress up sweet, and it may smell real good, but it'll kill you. Be very careful. Also this, he destroyed the power of sin. We've talked on that. We've discussed that. Thank God for God.
3: 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And now, let's get back to today's message. Once again, here's Pastor Jack.
2: The fifth thing we see is that by his humanity, he has become our high priest. You don't need me. You don't need any other pastors. You don't need the Pope. You don't need Billy Graham. You know who you and I need? The one whom the Bible says that there's one mediator between man and God, and that is the man, Christ Jesus. That's what we need. We need him. He is our high priest. Jesus Christ could never have been our high priest if he wouldn't have come to earth. Could he have redeemed us from heaven? I guess he could have done anything he wanted. But he came to earth to tell all of us by his life and by his message that we can relate to him and he can relate to us. That's what a priest is all about. There is no priest if you can't relate to him. Jesus took our clothes on, so to speak. He took on our skin. And a priest not only relates to the people, but he relates to the authority. That's God the Father. The priest is the go-between. Jesus is our priest. My friend, you don't need to confess your sin to anybody anymore but God alone. Read Hebrews chapter 9 and chapter 10 this afternoon. The scripture says there are people who go and offer their confessions before men priest, it says in the scriptures, who can never take away sins. But this man, after he once purged our sins, sat down at the right hand of God the Father and is seated in glory on high. You confess to Jesus Christ, who died for you, says the Bible. Of course, you know the scripture, if you confess your sins to him, he's faithful and just to cleanse you from your sins. He's our high priest. He knows our weaknesses. He knows our weaknesses. The high priest is very conscious and very aware. If we were to tell him, Jesus, thus and so, he knows this. Jesus, I can't bear up under this pressure financially, physically, emotionally, the school, the kids, the job, my spouse, the world, I'm dying. And Jesus says, I know exactly how you feel. And the Bible says, I'm going to intercede. I'm going to pray to my Father for you. The priest, Jesus, does this. Isn't that something? He prays for us. And you can't lose because the Bible also says the Holy Spirit's praying for us. And I like that. Wherever two or more are gathered, there he is in the midst. Jesus is praying. The Father is, or the Holy Spirit is praying. To whom? The Father. We got to win. We do win. I know it seems tough. I know it feels like we're going under. But we're not going under. He'll see us through. He's a priest. He's dedicated to getting us in, to getting us through. Also, he's very, very faithful at dealing with all of our fears. Do you have any fears? We all have fears. We hate them. We should hate them. But we have fears that plague us. They often keep us shrouded from doing anything. Many Christians, I think most Christians than not, most Christians, maybe it's true for half or more than half of this sanctuary, even here right now this morning. Most Christians don't do anything for God because they're afraid of failing, which is a trick from Satan, because what they wind up really doing is stepping right into Satan's trick. They don't do anything for God for fear of failing. So what happens in the end, they wind up having lived in a life that never had any influence for God whatsoever. Rather than trusting God to live his word out in their lives, they're cowardice and they just hide and they bury, as Jesus says, their talent in the ground. Because the enemy will whisper, we have fears. We're afraid that we're not going to be accepted. One of the strong personal things that we deal with in our psychology as humans is if we go into a room or into a gathering, into a place, will we be accepted? And the Bible tells us that in Christ Jesus, he has made us acceptable in the Beloved. Ephesians 1:6 tells us, he has made us acceptable in the Beloved. We're acceptable to God. By his humanity as our high priest, becoming our high priest, he has made us acceptable. He's taken away our fears. He has taken away our weaknesses. He has taken away our fears. As high priest, he's for us and will be there for us for all time. The Bible says that Jesus Christ is forever a high priest for us. One of the great books of the Bible that you can read right now to stay current on what God is doing in your life is to read the book of Hebrews. It talks about your priest, Jesus. The sixth thing we see this morning is by his humanity, he has enabled God's prayers, or God's promises, I'm sorry, God's promises. By Jesus coming to earth, he has enabled or enacted or put into power the promises of God. God's promises in this book, get a load of this. This is something. The Bible says that Jesus is the Word of God, right? I mean, it says that he is the Word of God. He is the Word. And he has always been. But then it says, as we saw in John chapter 1, verse 14, that Word became flesh. Well, isn't it amazing that we could argue that right here in your lap is the nature and the personality, the will, the power, the knowledge, the revelation of God in this book on your lap. And the wonderful thing about that is that this book is pregnant with promises. How do we get them? By Jesus Christ becoming a man. He has bridged us between God and his promises in a lost and lonely world. Jesus has brought us together to meet. The Bible says that we were once alienated from the commonwealth of Israel as Gentiles, but through Jesus Christ, he has manifested to us the promises. God has made us promises, and he's going to answer and fulfill those promises. He's enabled our relationship to God. Jesus, as we said earlier, is the way, the truth, and the life, and no one goes to the Father but through him. Now, did you hear that? But through him and him only. Well, Jack, I'm a really good person. That doesn't count. Unacceptable. Well, I've been a church member all my life. Unacceptable. I've read my Bible 10 chapters a day all my life. Unacceptable. I've tithed $1 million. Unacceptable. What is acceptable? That we come to Jesus Christ, recognizing that he's the only way, the truth, and the life. No one comes to the Father but through him. The second thing is that he's enabled our communion with God. Not only does God want us, and he brings us through Jesus, but God wants us in a very intimate way. I love this consideration here. Yes, God loves us, but he likes us. He likes us. You know, it's something when somebody says, well, I love you. You know, there's almost like this thing where you got to love people. There's people that live in your house. You got to love them. You got to. But do you like them? If you like them, you like to hang out with them. If you like them, you want to be with them. Jesus likes us. Isn't that a trip? Well, Jack, you're blowing my mind now with that one. Friday day and Friday night, I was teaching up at a youth camp. And I told the kids about the book of Zephaniah, chapter 3, where it says in there that the Lord will spin around in heaven when we get there. Remember, we've taught on this before, that the Lord is going to spin around with singing those who love him. And normally when you state that verse in Ecclesiastes 3, 14 through 17, it's kind of a wild thing because normally adults just go, I really don't think that literally. I don't think God is going to really spin around or anything. And it says that he will sing. In fact, in the Hebrew, it's sing loudly. I don't think he's going to sing loudly. That would be really, you know, something. Well, you know what? When you say that verse to 400 junior hires, you know what they said? They all go, bomb! Bomb! That means something really great, I guess. When I told them that God was going to spin around them and sing with joy when they get to heaven, those kids got it. All right. You know, it's us old fogies. It's, God, will you calm down, please? God, act your age. No. Communion, he's nuts about us. He loves us. Also this, by his humanity, he has enabled God's promises by enabling us to be adopted. He's adopted us into the family. How could that have ever happened? Unless Jesus Christ come to earth in human flesh. There's no other way. He had to come. And finally this. Go with me here. The seventh one is this. By his humanity, we can be elevated. This is what you're looking for. This is what you really want anyway. You and I. We want to be appreciated. We want to be known. We want to have identity. We want to come from this fallen state that we're in. All of us can tell a story about this. Either some of us have come through it because God brought us through and now we're in the family. Being born again is the ultimate elevation for the human. This means that we've been delivered from our fallen state, from our fallen condition. Maybe you're in here this morning and you're doing drugs and stuff, or you're just trying to maybe exercise or put enough makeup or body stretch, I don't know, to just live forever, but it's not working. It's not supposed to work. It's not supposed to work. We're fallen. We're dying. But the inside of us will live forever. The emotion, the thought, who you are, your imagination, the person that you are will live forever. Jesus Christ died on the cross to elevate mankind out of death and out of decay into life.
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5: 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In Matthew 10:14, Jesus tells his disciples, "And whoever will not receive you nor hear your words, when you depart from that house or city, shake the dust from your feet." Look, we have to remember not to take it personal when someone rejects the gospel. Don't let it beat you up and stop you from continuing to share. If you presented it in love, then you've done all you can do. You have to be able to walk away from the situation and let God handle it. He has given everyone free will to receive His mercy or to reject it. You might run into 100 people who don't want to hear about Jesus, but there still could be that one person who is just dying to hear all about Him. So wipe the dust from your feet and continue on, and realize it's the Lord who changes hearts. For more evangelism resources, go to gottracts.com. 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
1: See, when God speaks with such detail and accuracy, we should take note. People should take note. Wait a minute. God's word will come to pass. What he has said, he will do. He says, I'll put an end to the sound of your songs, the sound of your harp shall be heard no more. I'll make you like the top of a rock. You shall be a place for the spreading of nets, and you shall never be rebuilt. For I, the Lord, have spoken, says the Lord God.
0: When God speaks, his words are never empty, and his promises never fail. Pastor Malcolm shares with you today that God's word can be trusted completely, because it comes from the one who knows everything. The prophecies spoken through God's servants were fulfilled exactly as he declared, demonstrating his power and authority. These truths should cause you to pay careful attention to what the Lord has revealed to you. His warnings are real, his promises are certain, and his purposes will stand. Well, let's join Pastor Malcolm in the book of Ezekiel chapter 25 with today's edition of Sound Truth.
1: We're not to condemn people, or when people have fallen, or when they've been judged by God, or something's come upon them, and we say, well, that's God because, you know, look what they were doing and all the rest of it. Not to gloat over that. That's not for a Christian to do. And God doesn't like it. You know, if he's dealing with somebody, that's him dealing with them. We're not God. And we're not to deal with people in that way. And so God's judging the Ammonites for gloating over the destruction of Israel and Judah. Indeed, therefore, I will deliver you as a possession to the men of the east, and they shall set their encampments among you, and make their dwelling among you, and they shall eat your fruit, and they shall drink your milk. And so now he says, I will make Rabbah a stable for camels, and Ammon a resting place for flocks, and you shall know that I am the Lord. They were sort of overrun by Bedouin type. For thus saith the Lord God, because you clapped your hands and stamped your feet and rejoiced in heart with all your disdain for the land of Israel. They were excited. Yeah, man, look what's happened to them. They clapped their hands, they stamped their feet, and they were all rejoicing because of what happened to them. They're excited about it. Indeed, therefore, I will stretch out my hand against you and give you as plunder to all to the nations. I will cut you off from the peoples, and I will cause you to perish from the countries. I will destroy you, and you shall know that I am the Lord. They no longer exist as a people. Thus saith the Lord God, because Moab and Seir say, look, the house of Judah is like all the other nations. Now we've gone south to Moab, and they're all gloating also. Therefore, behold, I will clear the territory of Moab of the cities, on the frontier of the glory of the country, Beth Jeshimoth and Baal Meon and Kiriathaim, to the men of the east, and I will give it as a possession together with the Ammonites, that the Ammonites may not be remembered among the nations. When you see the United Nations get together, and you see all those tables circling around, and the little flags that are up, China and, you know, USA, UK, and all the little flags around, the whole deal, you know, when all these nations kind of meet for their powwows, you don't see a little flag that says Ammonites. They're not going to be remembered among the nations. I will execute judgments upon Moab, and they shall know that I am the Lord. Thus saith the Lord God, because of what Edom did against the house of Judah by taking vengeance, and is greatly offended by avenging itself on them. Now Edom, of course, the descendants of Esau, when the Babylonians were conquering Jerusalem, Edomites took advantage of Judah's weakened state, and they attacked the south. Therefore, thus saith the Lord God, I will also stretch out my hand against Edom, cut off man and beast from it, and make it desolate from Teman, Dedan shall fall by the sword. I will lay my vengeance on Edom by the hand of my people, Israel, that they may do in Edom according to my anger and according to my fury, and they shall know that my vengeance, saith the Lord God. They are reaping what they have sown. Thus saith the Lord God, because the Philistines dealt vengefully and took vengeance with a spiteful heart to destroy because of the old hatred they had kept. Old hatred never got over the Goliath thing. I guess it never got over that. Because of old hatred, they hated them. And so they're in the coastal plains, the Philistines. Of course, we're not to bear grudges, carry grudges in our heart. But they did. Therefore, thus saith the Lord God, I will stretch out my hand against the Philistines. I will cut off the Cherethites and destroy the remnant of the sea coast. And it came to pass on the 11th year, on the first day of the month, that the word of the Lord came to me, saying, Son of man, because Tyre has said against Jerusalem, aha, she is broken, who was the gateway of the peoples. Now she is turned over to me. I shall be filled. She is laid waste. Capital city of the Phoenicians, who were the primary merchants of the ancient world. Their navy ruled the seas from 1200 BC to 300 BC. A tremendous wealth did the Phoenicians. Tremendous navy. Bringing goods from the east to the Mediterranean. They had several colonies around. They had a very prosperous sort of shipping business. And Jerusalem became a merchant city through the port of Joppa. You can see the port of Joppa today. And they rejoiced now. Tyre rejoiced because Jerusalem was a merchant city, and because through the port of Joppa had been wiped out, they thought, okay, our competition is wiped out. And they rejoiced at the downfall of their competition. Therefore, thus saith the Lord God, behold, I am against you, O Tyre, and I will cause many nations to come up against you, as the sea causes its waves to come up. The city of Tyre on the seashore, but just off the shore, about half a mile, was sort of a secondary city of Tyre. But the main city at this point was on the coast there. And they shall destroy the walls of Tyre and break down her towers. I will also scrape her dust from her and make her like the top of the rock. Now, listen to these words, because we've only got 10 minutes or so left here, but listen. We got to end with this, because this is fascinating prophecy. It really is. And you take note here. Scrape her dust from her and make her like the top of a rock. They, it says, shall destroy the wall. Note that. And note the rock scrapers here. The prophetic rock scrapers. It shall be a place for the spreading of nets. Note that. In the midst of the sea, for I have spoken, said the Lord God, it shall become plunder for the nations. Also her daughter villages, which are in the fields, shall be slain by the sword. Then they shall know that I am the Lord. They shall know that I am the Lord again. For thus saith the Lord God, behold, I will bring against Tyre from the north Nebuchadnezzar, king of Babylon, king of kings, with horses and chariots and with horsemen and an army with many people. Of course, Nebuchadnezzar of Babylon was the first of the world ruling empires. Here he is called a king of kings. Remember Nebuchadnezzar when he was given that vision interpreted by Daniel, that dream rather, that he had. The statue that he saw had a head of gold. Then it was replaced by lesser kingdoms and lesser metals. And we get to that when we get to Daniel. But he himself made a statue of all gold, because he couldn't conceive that there would be lesser nations following him, or any nations replacing him. But they were replaced. But here you go with this, as he will slay with the sword, speaking now of Nebuchadnezzar. And notice, he's not saying they now, he's saying he. He will slay with the sword your daughter villages to the field. He will heap up a siege mound against you, build a wall against you, and raise a defense against you. He will direct his battering rams against your walls, and with his axes he will break down your towers. Because of the abundance of his horses, their dust will cover you, your walls will shake at the noise of the horsemen, the wagons and the chariots when he enters your gates as men enter a city that has been breached. With the hooves of his horses he will trample all your streets, he will slay your people by the sword, and your strong pillars will fall to the ground. This is a prophecy of Nebuchadnezzar coming against Tyre. 2.5 to 3 years after this, around about 588 to 589 BC, Nebuchadnezzar came and laid siege and began a siege against the city. Usually, cities had strong fortifications and strong walls, and they fell after a season of siege. That's what he did to Jerusalem. He cut off their supply, and they gradually starve, end up killing each other and rebelling or violence going on in the city, and they become weakened and they fall. Remember, that's how Jerusalem fell after about a siege of about 2 years. No food. They were all starving, killing each other for food. And so he began a siege against Tyre. But this was a major seaport. And the walls went right round into the Mediterranean, forming sort of a part of a breakwall or a harbor. And Nebuchadnezzar could prevent them from supplying the city from land. But because of their strong navy, they had great difficulty in preventing the Phoenicians from bringing supplies in by ships. Nebuchadnezzar didn't have any U-boats. No submarines to sink their ships. So the siege actually lasted 13 years. Unusually long. They had plenty of fresh water, a spring inside Tyre. And in that area today, there's still a spring that flows 10 million gallons a day. And so they held out for a long time. And Nebuchadnezzar, patient man, I guess. But ultimately, he got tired of the siege. While this was going on, this siege, the people had gradually moved or were moving all their valuables, the wealth of most of the people from the mainland city of Tyre to the island 1.5 mile offshore.

temple, just as they'd done to Jerusalem. So part of this prophecy was fulfilled in the destruction of this mainland city. But operating from this offshore city, Tyre still went on to be and remained a prosperous center of commercialism. And so portion of the prophecy was not fulfilled. There were the timbers and the rocks cast into sea. This was not done by Nebuchadnezzar. Nor was the city put out of commission. Now then, notice verse 12. When we get to it, it switches from he to they. They will plunder your riches and pillage your merchandise. They will break down your walls and destroy your pleasant houses. They will lay your stones, your timber, your soil in the midst of the water. Nebuchadnezzar and his army did not do this. So the pronoun from they to he, where now he has been used from verse 7 to verse 11, and Ezekiel speaking there of Nebuchadnezzar. But remember back in verse 3, many nations, it says, would come against them. And so in verse 12, it switches to they, because Nebuchadnezzar didn't spoil the riches, but they are about to do it. Or they, much later, will do it. Years after Nebuchadnezzar conquered this city of Tyre on the coastland there, years after the Persians had conquered Nebuchadnezzar's Babylon, there was a man arose by the name of Alexander the Great, and he began to conquer, and his goal was, first of all, to take Persia. You know your history, you know how the Greeks, against all odds, Alexander began to conquer. And he needed to take Persia, which is an extremely wealthy kingdom, and his plan was to take Persia first and use all the wealth then to conquer the world. Well, he had a problem. Though as he was concentrating his army to taking of Persia, he was afraid that the Phoenician navy might attack his home, Greece, while he was attacking Persia. Most of his troops deployed against Persia. He felt Greece would be pretty defenseless if the Phoenicians were to attack. He felt he needed to take Tyre before he went on and battled with the Persians. So he marched south, sent a message to the leaders of Tyre and demanded their surrender. They took no notice, feeling that they were safe a half a mile offshore, having a very strong navy. It wouldn't be possible for Alexander to take them. He got together a navy, ships, and tried an invasion by sea, but he wasn't really, you know, a naval officer. Most of his victories were won on land, and the Phoenicians were victorious, and Alexander had to come up with another plan, another way. So he decided to build a giant causeway from the mainland to the island. And guess what he used? You got it. The rubble from the original city that had been destroyed by Nebuchadnezzar. They will lay your stones, your timber, and your soil in the midst of the water. And then they scraped, remember the scrapers? Prophesied of the scrapers. They scraped the dirt, put it on the causeway rocks to make a road. And so in just 7 months, they built this thing. And now they're able to cross over the sea with their battering rams and their ladders and their slings and their towers. And Alexander was the first man over the wall. And they took the city. And it was done just as the scriptures said it would be done. As Ezekiel had prophesied. Alexander wanting to make Tyre an example to the rest of the world, not to resist him or ignore his demands for surrender. He utterly destroyed the island city of Tyre, cast all the remains into the sea. If you go to Israel, you'll see mounds all over the place. They call them tells. There is no Tyre tell. No tell where you can sort of dig up Tyre. Nearby Roman tells or whatever, but not on this site. There's a modern city nearby,
but not on this side. The ancient city is still barren.

0: like the top of a rock, as the prophet said. About 200 years ago, archaeologists in southern Lebanon there noticed fishermen drying their nets on rocks. Went over to talk to them. As they were talking to them, one of the fellows noticed that the rock did not appear natural. It looked like it had been placed there. Oh, this is a strange looking rock. Looks like somebody took this from somewhere and placed it here. And about 200 years ago, that's when they found the causeway, built by Alexander. People had thought it was a peninsula. They found it to be a causeway out to the island that Alexander had built. And it's possible today to see this present site. And still today, fishermen use the rocks to lay out their nets to dry, just as the prophet said. It would become a place where nets would be dry, laid out. One, I think, in 75 million chances of that happening, maybe even more, greater. You see, when God speaks with such detail and accuracy, we should take note. People should take note. Wait a minute. God's word will come to pass. What he has said, he will do. He says, I'll put an end to the sound of your songs, the sound of your harp shall be heard no more. I'll make you like the top of a rock. You shall be a place for the spreading of nets, and you shall never be rebuilt. For I, the Lord, have spoken, says the Lord God. Thus saith the Lord God to Tyre, will the coastlands not shake at the sound of your fall, when the wounded cry, when the slaughter is made in the midst of you? Then all the princes of the sea will come down from their thrones, lay aside their robes, and take off their embroidered garments. They will clothe themselves with trembling. They will sit on the ground and tremble every moment and be astonished at you. Most of them would come and surrender. Most people would surrender to Alexander. And they will take up a lamentation for you and say, how you have perished, O one inhabited by seafaring men, O renowned city who was strong at sea, she and her inhabitants who caused their terror to be on all her inhabitants. Now the coastlands tremble on the day of your fall. Yes, the coastlands by the sea are troubled at your departure, for thus saith the Lord God, when I make you a desolate city like the cities that are not inhabited, when I bring the deep upon you, the great waters cover you, then I will bring you down with those who descend into the pit, to the people of old. I will make you dwell in the lowest part of the earth, in places desolate from antiquity, with those who go down to the pit, so that you may never be inhabited, and I shall establish glory in the land of the living. I will make you a terror, and you shall be no more. Though you sought for it, you shall never be found again, says the Lord God. As a city not found. The site's been found, but it's flat as a rock, and they spread their nets there. The word of the Lord, repeated many times in this chapter, the word of the Lord. The Bible declares itself to be the word of the Lord, and one of the greatest proofs of that is the prophecies, the remarkable prophecies, and we've just looked at one. Remarkable prophecy found here in chapter 26 of Ezekiel. We shall see more as we go on, especially when we come to chapter 38. So, Father, we are thankful for the preserving of your word, how you have preserved it over the centuries, that we can open it today and be fascinated by looking at scripture and see how it measures up to history. And the things that have happened, that have been recorded. The world governing empires, world ruling empires that have come and gone, described in your word. The nations, Lord, that fell under your judgment because of their sin and because of their haughtiness and pride. Father, help us to always walk in humility and not ever to gloat or be pleased at the misfortune of others, even if they are our enemies or those who we feel like are not friends or people who don't like us. Lord, help us to be, as we learn to, Lord, be intercessors, to stand in the gap. For that is your heart. And so, Lord, bless your word to us, we pray, in Jesus' name. Amen.
1: 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Pastor Malcolm Wilde is teaching us about the book of Ezekiel. This book is where we begin to paint a picture of what Jesus' millennial kingdom will look like. One day, all the evil and death in this world will come to an end. And we'll get the opportunity to worship Jesus without interruption or conflict. But as we wait for his return, would you consider joining us here at Calvary Chapel, Merritt Island? 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
1: Let me just give you a little bit of insight, a good rule to apply if someone comes to you accusing somebody else of something. Here's what you do. Ask a few questions. Number one, what is your reason for telling me? That's a good question. Secondly, where did you get your information? I got it off the internet. Well, that's not a good source necessarily. Where did you get your information? Thirdly, have you gone to that person directly who is involved? Fourth, have you personally checked out all the facts? And this is a really good one. Can I quote you when I begin to check this out? Oh, no, you didn't hear it from me. I always wonder, is this really true or not? These are good things to apply.
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0: He chastises those he loves, doesn't he? The Bible tells us that. Sometimes this chastisement is to bring them to a place of repentance, and of course, any broken fellowship, that will be also restored. But he is a good father, amen? And he is a father that knows best. Not to take that from the old series, but he is. He's a father that knows best.
1: God disciplines his children not out of anger or cruelty, but out of love. In the moment, correction can feel painful, confusing, or unfair. Yet a loving father sees what we cannot. God knows what will shape us, protect us, and draw us closer to him. Today, Pastor Mark will share with you that just as a good father guides and corrects his children for their good, God lovingly disciplines you to help you grow in character and faith. You can trust God's correction, understanding the love behind his discipline. Well, let's join Pastor Mark in the book of 2 Kings, chapter 6, as he begins his message, God's Trustworthy Word.
0: 2 Kings, chapter 6, continuing our study through the book of 2 Kings. Interesting section we're in. We left off in verse 24 of chapter 6, and it says, and it happened after this. So we have to ask, after what? Well, after the Syrian raiders, the enemy, went after, of course, Israel, the northern kingdom. And as they went, we remember that Elijah asked God to strike them with blindness. And with striking them with blindness, he then led them into, remember, Samaria, which was the northern kingdom's capital. I mean, he led them right into Samaria. They didn't know where they were going. And then once their sight was restored, they realized they were in the center of Samaria, and no doubt surrounded by the army of Israel. And they probably thought, this is it, our goose is cooked, we're gone. But no, that was not God's will. For Elisha, remember, look at verse 23. Elijah said, after the king, of course, and probably the commanders as well, shall we kill them? Shall we kill them? I mean, we got them in our hands. And he says, no, you feed them. It says, set food and water before them that they may eat and drink and go to their master. Verse 23, then he prepared a great feast for them. And after they ate and drank, he sent them away and they went to their master. So the bands of Syrian raiders came no more into the land of Israel. Whatever this band of Syrian raiders were, whatever this group of elite forces that Syrian had, the Bible says they no longer harassed. They no longer went in to the land of Samaria. But not the king. Continue reading verse 24. That Ben-Hadad, king of Syria, gathered all his army and went up and besieged Samaria. And what that means, get the word picture. Remember, Samaria is on a high ground. They're up on a hill. So they surrounded that hill, stopping any kind of trade, any kind of business. So they were not able to get any kind of substance that they needed to live. They were not to be able to do any business. So what would that do? Well, that would, well, look, verse 25, bring about a great famine in Samaria. And that's exactly what the plan was. It was to starve the people into surrendering. It was a tactic that was used back then, and it was to starve them. Now, if they were on a flat ground, they would take all the rivers and the natural resources, and they would try to block them and dam them from coming into a land. So this was something that the king had planned. This is the way to go after Israel, to get at them so they would surrender. They would be weak because there was no food coming in to their city, no substance for them to live upon. Well, 25 continues on, and notice it says, and indeed they besieged it until a donkey's head was sold for 80 shekels of silver and 1/4 of a cab of dove droppings for 5 shekels of silver. It's pretty bad when you have to start eating dove droppings. Now, some scholars believe that this was actually the small little seeds that the doves would eat there on the ground. Either way, one way or the other, processed or not processed, they were basically called dove droppings. So we see here that it's pretty bad. And it seems that the plan that they have is succeeding. Here they are boiling and deep frying or whatever a head of a donkey, which was claimed to be unclean and were not being allowed by the law to eat. So we see that this famine, how the people have gone to desperate measures. And it seems that the enemy has the upper hand, doesn't it? But the one thing that Israel doesn't realize, or maybe does realize, but really isn't in tune with spiritually, because they have the prophet in their land, amen? And not only do they have the prophet, they have a school of prophets. They have men who are following after God. And God has put that prophet there in the land, whether Israel realizes it or not, that to be blessed. And so they have that on their side. Verse 26, notice he says, then as the king of Israel, that's Joram, okay? This is the king of Israel, Joram, was passing by on the wall, a woman cried out to him saying, help my lord, O king. And he said, if the Lord doesn't help you, where can I find help for you? You need to read it that way, you see, with emphasis. From the threshing floor or from the wine press? That's a ridiculous question to ask me at this point. To help you? I can't even help myself. I'm starving just as you are. I mean, Joram here, guys, as you read it, he's blaming God. And all the while, this is, again, a consequence of his sin. Yeah, and rejecting God and forcing people to serve other gods. And so this is just a consequence. If the king would have called the people to repentance, he's already seen the hand of God move mightily. And if he would have just been broken over that, called the people to repentance and prayer, as 2 Chronicles 7:14 tells us, then I believe the situation would have changed. I really do. Well, 28 says, then the king said to her, what's troubling you? So he kind of calms down a little bit, right? You caught me on a bad day. What's troubling you? And she answered, this woman said to me, give your son that we may eat him today. And we will eat my son tomorrow. So we boiled my son and ate him. And I said to her on the next day, give your son that we may eat him. But she has hidden her son. That's pretty desperate, isn't it? I mean, that is very desperate. But this is something, guys, that I, as I was studying today, was a predicted consequence, I guess we can say, from the Word of God. This is something that if the king would have had those scrolls that every king was to have besides them and began to read them, he would have realized, at least by reading the word, that he would see he was in sin. But I'm sure he knew that already. You see, Leviticus 26, and also it's written again in Deuteronomy. It says, God says, if you do not obey me and do not observe all these commandments. And if you read that chapter, you'll see all the things that God requires of his people. He says, I will also do this to you. And then he lists things that will happen to them as a consequence of their sin. And one of many listed in this chapter, one in verse 29, Leviticus 26, 29 says this, and you will come to a point where you shall eat the flesh of your sons and you shall eat the flesh of your daughters. It was prophesied. God says, this is going to happen if you continue on, if you don't obey my commandments. If you stay with a stubborn heart, these are the things that are going to happen. A famine is going to take place. It was all predicted consequence of the king's disobedience, in this case, in breaking God's covenant. And they broke it deeply. Interesting, isn't it? It's a pretty sad time to live during this. Verse 30, he goes on to say there, now it happened when the king heard the words of the woman, what he shared with her about boiling their son and eating it, and that he tore his clothes. And as he passed by on the wall, the people were looking at the king. And there underneath he had sackcloth on his body. This is a picture of one who is deep mourning. And he just cannot believe what is going on. But notice he doesn't repent. He says in verse 31, God do so to me and more also if the head of Elisha, the son of Shaphat, remains on him today. I just find it interesting that people always want to blame the closest person of faith for the circumstances that they're going in. Circumstances that are out of their control, or in this case, circumstances in their control of disobedience and pride. You've seen that? The first one they want to point out to is the one that they know is closest to God or walking with God. That's the one they want to blame. I went through the first course. I haven't taken the second class, but Greg's a graduate of the safety course. And one of the things they said, if you ever come on a scene as a, I guess we'd be a chaplain, they said, the one thing you got to be prepared for when you cross that yellow line and you're wearing like your chaplain identification, if it's something like a shooting or someone was killed or hurt or whatever the case may be, it could be a house burning, whatever, they're going to come and attack you. Because if you share, can I help you? I'm a chaplain. They said, be prepared for someone just to go off on you. And that's okay. That's what we're there for. They may even try to punch you out a little bit. Because they're angry. And of course, many times they're angry at God. They're mad at God. So I just find it interesting how people blame the closest person of faith around them. And so we see here, though, that in this circumstance, it was all because of the king. And interesting, his oath here, this murderous oath that Joram gave, was the same that his mom gave. Who was his mom? Jezebel. When Jezebel gave a murderous oath against Elijah, God do so to me and more also if the head of Elisha, the son of Shaphat, remains on him today. It's the same thing that his mother said about Elijah. So the apple doesn't fall far from the tree, does it? Elisha will be the solution to the northern kingdom's problem. Elisha is not the source of it. The source of it is sin, disobedience, not following God's command. The source was really the king, King Joram himself. And yet he doesn't see that. And so he wants to go after the man of God, the man who represents God, the prophet Elisha. Well, meanwhile, at Elisha's house, look at verse 32, it says, but Elisha was sitting in his house, and the elders were sitting with him. So he was having an elders meeting. I don't think their meeting started at 6:30 a.m., as ours do, but he's having an elders meeting, and he's sitting there with him. And the king, Joab, sent a man ahead of him. But before the messenger came to him, he, Elijah, being warned by God, he is a prophet, right? Said to the elders, do you see how this son of a murderer has sent someone to take away my head? They're probably like, what are you talking about, man? Look, when the messenger comes, shut the door and hold him fast at the door. Is not the sound of his master's feet behind him? So here's the scene. The executioner has gone ahead and the king is right behind him. He says, hold off this executioner until the king himself comes to the door, because I have something to tell him. And so Elijah here can give him the message that God has given, the message of relief and deliverance. And he wants to give this to the king personally. God has a heart for his people. And the people are now, what they're experiencing is the consequence of the king's sin. And yet, they're following suit. Not all of them, but most of them are. And so God now wants to bring relief and deliverance to the land, to Samaria, to the northern kingdom. And Elisha wants to give it to the king personally. Verse 33, and while he was still talking with them, there was the messenger coming down to him. And then the king said, surely this calamity is from the Lord. Why should I wait for the Lord any longer? This is the king, Joram, saying this. Joram's true heart spoke and admitted that his real anger wasn't against Elijah, But here he's admitting it's the Lord that he's mad at. It's God of whom he's mad at. And what he needed to do, again, was to confess. Confess to the prophet. Confess to the man of God. Surrender to the Lord. Seek his grace at that place, at the house of Elijah. He needs to stop, drop, and repent, as I like to say. Not roll. That's a different thing. But stop, drop, and repent. That's simple. Why do we find it hard? Why don't we want to repent sometimes? Why do we hold on to things when God is ready and prepared to hear our cry of repentance? But he's shown his true heart. He realizes it's the Lord who I'm angry with. But I want to take this guy out, you see. This is the guy who's brought nothing but problems into this land. And that's not true. He's there of God, and he's there to give the word of God. Well, chapter 7, it continues on. Look at verse 1 and 2. Then Elisha said, "Hear the word of the Lord." Now he's speaking to the king of Israel. "Hear the word of the Lord," he says. "Thus says the Lord, tomorrow about this time, a seah of fine flour shall be sold for a shekel, and 2 seahs of barley for a shekel at the gate of Samaria." Not only was the gate the area where elders were at, judges were at, but it was also a place, no doubt, where the market was. But he says, "Hear the word of the Lord." I want to kind of pause a little bit with that verse or that sentence. Hear the word of the Lord. Elijah had a message from God for God's people, again, whom God loved, even in his chastisement towards them. He chastises those he loves, doesn't he? The Bible tells us that. And sometimes this chastisement is to bring them to a place of repentance, and of course, any broken fellowship, that would be also restored. But he is a good father, amen? And he is a father that knows best. Not to take that from the old series, but he is. He's a father that knows best. Hear the word of the Lord. Having an ear, guys, is so important, isn't it? Of course, we're talking spiritual ears. Having an ear is so important. How many ears do we have? How many mouths? I should tell you something, right? You give us 2 ears and 1 mouth. We should be listening. We should be hearing. It's so important to have spiritual ears. When I was just looking at this, I was thinking of Revelation 3:20. You can turn there if you want. It's the last book of the Bible. It's the 66th book. In Revelation chapter 3:20, Jesus there is speaking to the lukewarm church. They're not cold. They're not hot. They're just lukewarm. He says, "I'll spew you out of my mouth." That's how lukewarm it is. But I love what he says, Jesus, in his heart. He told them in verse 20, "Behold, I, Jesus, stand at the door." I love it. He's always the initiator, isn't he? He stands at the door, just like this king is standing at the door of Elisha. And Elisha's telling him, "Listen, hear the word of the Lord." Jesus said, "I stand at the door of your heart," of course. The door for us will be the door of our heart. And he says, "and knock." He knocks through circumstances of life. And friends, we have been through many circumstances of life, haven't we? We could talk about the different circumstances that we each have, the experiences that we've been through. And God understands that we go through circumstances in our life, different types. But he says, "You know what? I'm knocking. I'm knocking." He knocks at the circumstances of life. He says, "If anyone hears my voice," we hear his voice through his word, right? But it doesn't seem like they're reading his word. We hear his voice in our hearts as we pray to him, as we wait upon him. But it seems that they're not waiting upon God. They're going to do their own thing. They're about whatever they want to do. And they have kind of shut their ears. They have closed their hearts. And he says, "Listen, if anyone hears my voice," so that's an opportunity for us to pray that God would open the ears. You know, we say, "Lord, give us ears to hear," right? We want ears to hear. And opens the door, which tells me The latch of the door is on the inside. And Jesus will not force his way upon anyone. He'll initiate, he'll stand at your heart, he'll call out to you. But as you, me, we've got to open that door. You got the word picture there? The latch is on the inside. He says, and I will. And this is the promise. I will come to him and dine with him and he with me. You got to look at that. What does that speak of? It speaks of depth. It doesn't speak of the surface relationship that this church is having. It speaks of, I'm going to go deep with you. You know this. You've been taught this. There's spiritual intimacy anytime you come in and you dine. I don't have time to unpack that word dine, but look it up. It's an interesting word. But I will come in and I will have a deep relationship with you. A spiritual intimacy is what Jesus is talking about here. And he wants that deep intimacy. He wants that deep relationship because he's the lover of our souls. But it's interesting that he says, if anyone hears my voice. And here, back to 2 Kings 7, Elisha is saying the same to the king. Hear the word of the Lord. And this is what the Lord says. Thus says the Lord, tomorrow about this time. Very specific. Time is in whose hands? It's in God's hands, right? Time is in God's hands. And then he says it. A seah of flour shall be sold for a shekel and 2 seahs of barley for a shekel at the gate of Samaria. Food will be available without inflated prices, basically. It's still going to cost. It's a little high still. But it's not going to be anything of what it is today. At least you're going to have flour to buy. At least you're going to have barley to plant. You're going to have also food to feed your animals, to make them healthy, so they can work in the field, so that you can plow, so that you can seed, so that you can get back to our normal agricultural society and growth and things like that. This is his promise. But notice in verse 2 of chapter 7, he talks about an officer, the one whose hand the king leaned on, basically his attendant, the guy that is always with the king, and answered the man of God and said, look, if the Lord would make windows in heaven, could this thing be? Again, there's always a doubter in the crowd, isn't there? There's always someone who wants to bring a negative message when a positive or a spiritual message is presented. Guys, we've got to beware of those whom we hang out with. We've got to watch out those who we hang out with, always whispering and doubting when God's word is either being taught or you're reading it or whatever the case may be. Because doubters or unbelievers will always strike against anything that is spiritual. They'll always lead you astray. They'll always lead you on their path for their agenda.
1: Thanks for tuning in to today's edition of Straight Up. Pastor Mark Ramirez is the senior pastor here at Calvary Chapel Fredericksburg in Fredericksburg, Virginia. We've been studying the book of 2 Kings, where we see several kings of Israel constantly rejecting God's covenant with Abraham. Even though they could see throughout their nation's history that rejecting God resulted in his protection being lifted from the land, these kings still chose to pursue their own desires over God's commandments. And here we are, thousands of years later, making the same mistakes that these kings made. We forget that God has protected us and provided for our every need, and so we think that we don't need him. Pastor Mark wants us to come away from this study recognizing that everything we have comes from God, and we need to rely on him to provide us with our daily bread. Well, are you looking for a faithful church community here in Northern Virginia? 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
2: God created these good works for you to walk in, for you to fulfill, and He created these good works before you became a child of God. He already had the works that He wanted you to do and He wanted me to do planned out before we were saved. And every believer has to seek the Lord to discover the good works God has prepared for them and then walk in them and complete them. Moses fulfilled the good works that God prepared for him.
1: 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The company has a clear plan for the position and workflow, all set before they dive into the hiring process. In the same way, there's a unique plan that God has crafted for each and every one of us in this world. It comes to life the moment you welcome Jesus as your Savior. 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

0: We're back in the book of Deuteronomy. We're going to be in Deuteronomy 31. If you want to turn there in your Bible for me, Deuteronomy chapter 31. And let me pray for us, and then we'll get into the word together. Lord, we thank you so much for your word. We thank you that it's alive and it's powerful and it's sharper than a two-edged sword. We thank you, Lord, that every week you speak to us out of your word. And Lord, we ask now that your Holy Spirit would be our teacher, that you would open our eyes, our ears, and our heart to your word. I pray and ask, Lord, that your Spirit would be upon me to teach your word. And it's in Jesus' name we pray. Amen. So at this point, Moses has completed his review of the law with the children of Israel, with the Israelites. And chapter 31 marks a transition of leadership, a transition from Moses to Joshua. Moses will pass away in chapter 34, and Joshua will lead the Israelites into the promised land. Chapter 31 begins with the word then. So after Moses finished giving the law to Israel, after he finished giving these instructions to Israel, then Moses went and spoke these words to all Israel. So Moses now addresses the entire nation. Again, he is passing off the scene and he's passing the baton here to Joshua. And he said to them, I am 120 years old today. Happy birthday, Moses. And I can no longer go out and come in. Also, the Lord has said to me, you shall not cross over this Jordan, the Jordan River. So Moses was 120 years old when he died. The Jews have a blessing they declare on people. May you live to be 120. And they get that from Moses. Moses lived 120 years. I don't know if you saw in the news this past summer, I think it was in August, that the oldest living person in the world passed away. And she was 117 years old. Almost as old as Moses, but not quite. And she lived in France, and she attributed her long life to eating yogurt every day. So, there you go. Maybe it was the yogurt. I don't know. You know, the Bible says that God wrote down every day of our life in his book before we were born, before you were born. Before you were born, God determined how many days you would live on this earth. And he wrote those days, every day down in his book before he even created you. You know, God tells us to number our days. It's interesting that we number our years. But God tells us to number our days. And he has written down every day of your life in his book. And I don't think you can change that number. I don't think eating yogurt is going to change that number. Moses was 120 years old. And Moses' life can be divided up into three parts. The first 40 years Moses spent in Pharaoh's household. The second 40 years of his life Moses spent in the desert of Midian. And the final 40 years of his life Moses spent leading the children of Israel to the edge of the promised land. And he says it again in verse 1, I can no longer go out or come in. Now, Moses does not mean here that he's too old and infirm to continue leading Israel. He's not saying he physically can't go out and come in anymore because he's 120 years old and just can't do it. In chapter 34, verse 7, it says of Moses, Moses was 120 years old when he died. His eyesight was clear and he was as strong as ever when he died. How great is that? And so then what does this mean here when Moses says that he can no longer go out or come in? He means his appointment as the leader of Israel was complete. Moses has finished his race. And now it's the time of his departure. You know, over in the New Testament, In Ephesians chapter 2, verse 10, it says, "For we are his workmanship, created in Christ Jesus for good works, which God prepared beforehand that we should walk in them." God has prepared good works for each believer, for every believer to complete. Good works specifically for you that God has created. And God created these good works for you to walk in, for you to fulfill. And he created these good works before you became a child of God. He already had the works that he wanted you to do and he wanted me to do planned out before we were saved. And every believer has to seek the Lord to discover the good works God has prepared for them and then walk in them and complete them. Moses fulfilled the good works that God prepared for him. Plus, look at the verse again, verse 2. The Lord told Moses previously, he will not cross the Jordan River and lead Israel into the promised land. If you remember the story, Moses misrepresented the Lord before the people. Because the Lord told Moses to speak to a rock and water would come out of it. And Moses instead struck the rock to cause the water to come out. The first time God told Moses to strike the rock and water would come out. That's what he did. The second time God said speak to the rock and water would come out. And instead that second time he struck the rock instead of speaking to the rock. And as you know, as we've talked about before, the rock represents Jesus Christ. Paul tells us that in the New Testament. That rock that provided living water for the children of Israel while they were in the wilderness, Paul tells us that rock is Christ. It's Jesus Christ. The rock was a picture of Jesus. Moses was to strike the rock the first time, but speak to the rock the second time. He did not need to strike the rock a second time. Jesus was struck once for us on the cross. He was struck once for the sins of the world. He does not need to be struck a second time for sin. When Jesus died on the cross, as we just sang, Jesus paid it all. His sacrifice on the cross paid for all of our sins once and for all. He doesn't need to be struck a second time. He doesn't need to be crucified a second time or a third time for the sins of the world. His sacrifice was more than enough to pay for all of our sins. Now we just speak to him. Now, 1 John tells us, if you confess your sins, you speak your sins, you confess your sins to him. He's faithful and just to forgive you and to cleanse you of all of your unrighteousness. He was struck once, and now we just speak to him and confess our sins, and he cleanses us. So Moses is passing off the scene here. Moses is the only leader Israel has ever known up to this point. He has led the nation for 40 years. And now Israel is camped on the edge of the promised land. They're about to enter into the promised land. Will not enter in with them. He will not lead them into this next phase. And this, no doubt, was unsettling for the children of Israel. And so Moses gives Israel words of encouragement here. As they go into this next phase, this next chapter, without him. Look at verse 3. Moses is not going with them, but he says in verse 3, "The Lord your God himself crosses over before you. He will destroy these nations from before you, and you shall dispossess them. Joshua himself crosses over before you, just as the Lord has said." Moses assures Israel, he assures the Israelites that God is their true leader. Not him, not Moses, not anyone. The Lord your God himself, he says, crosses over before you. And it's emphatic in the Hebrew. God himself goes before you. And God himself will destroy the nations before you. The Lord God, Yahweh God, is your source of victory, not Moses, not Joshua. It's the Lord. It's the Lord.
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0: Moses is reassuring them that even though he's not going with them, they will be fine going forward without Moses. And he tells us that the Lord has appointed Joshua to take Moses' place as the human leader of Israel. Again, verse 3, Joshua himself crosses over before you, just as the Lord has said. God is the one orchestrating this transition between Moses and Joshua. And this should bring comfort to Israel and peace to the hearts of the people, knowing that this is the Lord's doing. This isn't some harebrained idea that Moses came up with and Joshua came up with together. This wasn't Moses' idea. Moses didn't raise up Joshua to take his place. This was God's doing. And God ordained Joshua to be the new leader, to take Israel into the promised land. And so now you have this transition. Moses brought Israel to the edge of

The law cannot make anyone righteous in God's sight. Only Jesus Christ can. Over in Galatians chapter 3, you don't have to turn there in your Bible. In Galatians chapter 3, there we're told that no one is justified by the law. No one is righteous or made righteous through the law. Justification comes by faith in Jesus Christ. In Galatians chapter 3, verse 11, no one is justified by the law in the sight of God, for the just shall live by faith. No one is made righteous by the law, because no one can keep the law perfectly. Later in Galatians chapter 3, verse 24, it tells us that the law was our tutor to bring us to Christ, that we might be justified by faith. We talked about this recently. The purpose of the law was to bring us to Christ. And then Jesus Christ is the one who justifies us. Moses was able to bring Israel to the edge of the promised land, but not take them all the way in. Joshua is the one who takes them in to the promised land. Again, Moses is a picture of the law. Joshua is a picture of Jesus Christ. The law leads us to Jesus Christ. The law shows us our need for Jesus Christ. John chapter 1, verse 17 says, the law came through Moses, but grace and truth came through Jesus Christ. Salvation by grace. So, verse 4, look at verse 4. And the Lord will do to them, the Canaanite nations, as he did to Sihon and Og, the kings of the Amorites and their land, when he destroyed them. I love what he does here in verse 4. He reminds them of God's past victories that he provided for them. God's past victories for them encourages their hope for future victories. They can be confident that God will deliver the land of Canaan to them, because God's already proven himself with Sihon and Og, the kings of the Amorites, in defeating them. What verse 4 is saying is what God has done in the past, God will do in the future. You can be confident that God will come through for you, because God has already come through for you. God has been faithful in the past. He will be faithful in the future. When David explained to King Saul how he would defeat Goliath, the giant of Philistine, he explained how God gave him victories in the past, and God will give him a victory over the giant Goliath. This is in 1 Samuel 17, verse 34. David said to Saul, your servant used to keep his father's sheep, and when a lion or a bear came and took a lamb out of the flock, I went after it and struck it and delivered the lamb from its mouth. And when it arose against me, I caught it by the beard and struck it and killed it. Your servant has killed both lion and bear, and this uncircumcised Philistine, speaking of Goliath, will be like one of them, seeing he has defied the armies of the living God. David says, God gave me victory over the lion and the bear. I know he's going to give me victory over this giant. God's past faithfulness encourages our future confidence in him. God was faithful to us in the past. God will be faithful to us in the future. God is the same yesterday, today, and forever. What he has done before, he will do again. And it's good for you, it's good for me to remember God's past faithfulness in your life personally. To remember those times where God proved himself, where God showed himself, where you saw God come through for you. And it boosts your confidence that he will come through again in the future with the next challenge. Look at verse 5. The Lord will give them over to you, that you may do to them according to every commandment which I have commanded you. God will defeat your enemies in the land of Canaan, in the promised land. He will defeat your enemies for you, and God will

0: hand them over to you so that you can utterly destroy them as God has commanded you to do. Now, spoiler alert, Israel will not utterly destroy the Canaanites. When God hands them over to Israel, Israel will not utterly destroy the Canaanites as God commanded them to do. They will not obey the Lord, and they will allow some of the Canaanites to continue to dwell in the promised land. And those Canaanites that stay in the land will become a stumbling block to Israel. Because of Israel's disobedience to God, they allowed the Canaanites to remain, and the Canaanites will become a stumbling block for them. And so God is going to give them victory over their enemies, but then they're supposed to do their part and utterly destroy the Canaanites, which they will not do. For you and for me, listen, let me read some verses to you out of the New Testament. This is so important. In Romans chapter 6, verse 6, it says, knowing this, that our old man was crucified with him, that the body of sin might be done away with, that we should no longer be slaves to sin. When Jesus Christ died on the cross for you, our old man was crucified with him. Our old man that was ruled by his desires, that was ruled by his sin, ruled by his flesh, that old man was crucified with Jesus Christ on the cross. That's what Romans chapter 6, verse 6 is saying. Through his death on the cross, Jesus broke the power of sin in our lives, so that we are no longer slaves to our sin. That's what Romans 6 is saying. But then Romans 6 goes on to say, down in verse 11, likewise, you also reckon yourselves to be dead indeed to sin, but alive to God in Christ Jesus our Lord. Therefore, do not let sin reign in your mortal body, that you should obey it in its lust. And do not present your members, your body parts, as instruments of unrighteousness to sin, but present yourselves to God as being alive from the dead, and your members as instruments of righteousness to God. For sin shall not have dominion over you anymore, for you are not under the law, but under grace. God has delivered us, has crucified the old man who's ruled by his flesh, ruled by sin, so that sin no longer has dominion over us. Jesus put the old sinful man to death on the cross. But now our part is to reckon ourselves dead indeed to sin. Our part is to reckon that old man who's ruled by his sin and ruled by his desires, that old man is dead. Our part is to not allow sin to reign. Our part is to not present our members, our body parts, as instruments of sin. That's our part. Jesus did his part on the cross to save us. He broke the power of sin over us. Now we have to do our part and reckon the old man dead and stop presenting our members to sin. And that's how you walk in victory in Jesus Christ.
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1: It's time for Enduring Word. Grab your Bible as we study together with David Guzik, author of the Enduring Word Bible Commentary and a teaching pastor at Calvary Chapel, Santa Barbara.
2: Do not be afraid nor dismayed. Hezekiah understood that the defense of Israel did not depend only on walls and towers and shields and water supplies. It also depended on the strength, courage, and determination of their soldiers. But this was his great encouragement. Verse 7, "For there are more with us than with him." In other words, it was his way of saying, well, let me give you this quote from Adam Clark. "We have more power than they have."
1: You can be the most powerful nation in the world with the most advanced weaponry, but none of it will matter if you're missing one key element. As Pastor David examines today's account of Hezekiah's leadership as he prepared Jerusalem for siege, you'll be reminded that God alone decides the fates of the nations. His will is going to be done regardless of what we do. The Jews could have confidence in this moment because their faith was in God and his power was their greatest resource. Now here's Pastor David in 2 Chronicles chapter 32 as he begins his message, Hezekiah's Deliverance and Disappointment.
2: In the book of 2 Chronicles, the story of Hezekiah, king of Judah, is told over four chapters. And today we're going to take a look at the fourth of those chapters, 2 Chronicles chapter 32, which describes for us Hezekiah's deliverance and disappointment. Hezekiah was the 13th king after David. It went David, then Solomon, Rehoboam, Abijah, Asa, Jehoshaphat, Jehoram, Ahaziah, were not counting the evil queen mother Athaliah. She was an illegitimate ruler. Joash, Amaziah, Uzziah, then Jotham, Ahaz, then finally Hezekiah, the 13th king over Judah. Hezekiah began his reign about 279 years after the death of David. And in his reign, there was a remarkable deliverance of the people of God from the Assyrians. Let's take a look at this, beginning at verse 1. "After these deeds of faithfulness, Sennacherib, king of Assyria, came and entered Judah. He encamped against the fortified cities, thinking to win them over to himself." Notice that line, "after these deeds of faithfulness." That's how verse 1 begins. And friends, many were the deeds of faithfulness of King Hezekiah. We find the reforms that he made when he first came to the kingdom because his father, King Ahaz, was a terrible ruler who shut the temple of the Lord and put the priests out of business and used the temple as sort of a place to gather rubbish and refuse. It was a terrible situation spiritually for the kingdom of Judah under the reign of Ahaz, the predecessor of King Hezekiah. But King Hezekiah changed things. He came in and he restored and rebuilt the temple and reinstituted the temple service. They had a marvelous, memorable Passover celebration during the reign of King Hezekiah that was notable, especially for the way that it incorporated a faithful remnant from the northern kingdom. And then he also reinstituted the kind of support and infrastructure for supporting the priests and the Levites. Now, after all these deeds of faithfulness, there's some real trouble going to come to Hezekiah and his kingdom. You know, our tendency is to think that when we are genuinely faithful to God, then we will be immune from attack. The experience of Hezekiah and countless other men and women of God, that tells us otherwise. G. Campbell Morgan put it like this: "It would seem to be a strange answer of God to the faithfulness of his child that a strong foe should at that moment invade the kingdom. And yet, how often the experience of the people of God is of this nature." Well, who was it that came against King Hezekiah and the kingdom of Judah? Verse 1 says, "Sennacherib, king of Assyria, came and entered Judah." Now, this was part of his larger campaign in the region, including the conquest of the northern tribes that was organized as the Kingdom of Israel. Now, we might say that the chronicler is not telling us the complete story here. He does not include what we learn from 2 Kings chapter 18, verses 13 through 16, that Hezekiah unwisely and unsuccessfully tried to satisfy Sennacherib with gold and treasures from the temple. It didn't work. And after conquering nearly all the fortified cities of Judah, the king of Assyria prepared to set a siege against Jerusalem. So now, starting at verse 2, and I'm going to read all the way through verse 8, we find Hezekiah preparing against the coming attack in the siege of the Assyrians. So starting now at verse 2, "And when Hezekiah saw that Sennacherib had come, and that his purpose was to make war against Jerusalem, he consulted with his leaders and commanders to stop the water from the springs which are outside the city, and they helped him. Thus many people gathered together who stopped all the springs and the brook that ran through the land, saying, 'Why should the kings of Assyria come up and find much water?' And he strengthened himself, built up all the wall that was broken, raised it up to the towers, and built another wall outside. Also he repaired the Millo in the city of David, and made weapons and shields in abundance. Then he set military captains over the people, gathered them together to him in the open square of the city gate, and gave them encouragement, saying, 'Be strong and courageous. Do not be afraid nor dismayed before the king of Assyria, nor before all the multitude that is with him. For they are more with us than with him. With him is an arm of flesh, but with us is the Lord our God, to help us and to fight our battles.' And the people were strengthened by the words of Hezekiah, king of Judah." Friends, this section of verses that speaks to us about the preparations that they made when Sennacherib was on his way to Jerusalem with his armies is really remarkable. One thing that they did in verse 3, it says, to stop the water from the springs outside the city. Now, this was done in preparation for the coming siege, and probably in connection with the tunnel that Hezekiah directed to be cut to keep the water supply secure within the city. We're going to read about that later on in this chapter. Now, Martin Selman points this out. He says, "Jerusalem's water supply was vulnerable to any attack, since it was totally dependent on two springs, Gihon in the Kidron Valley and En Rogel 2 miles to the south." So what they did was first they built a structure so that the Assyrian army could not get to these springs. And then secondly, in verse 5, it says that he strengthened himself, built up all the wall that was broken, and raised it up to the towers. This and other preparations reflect how serious the threat was and how diligent Hezekiah was to defend Jerusalem and Judah. And he gave this encouragement to the people. Verse 7, "Be strong and courageous. Do not be afraid nor dismayed." Hezekiah understood that the defense of Israel did not depend only on walls and towers and shields and water supplies. It also depended on the strength, courage, and determination of their soldiers. But this was his great encouragement. Verse 7, "For there are more with us than with him." In other words, it was his way of saying, well, let me give you this quote from Adam Clark. "We have more power than they have." The words he quotes are from the prophet Elisha in 2 Kings chapter 6, verse 16. This was soon proved to be true by the slaughter made by the angel of the Lord in the Assyrian camp. You see, they had the arm of flesh, but verse 8, "But with us is the Lord our God." This was the best reason of all for courage and confidence. The Lord was with them. Now, we're going to see starting in verse 9, and I'm going to read all the way through to verse 19, about Sennacherib's propaganda campaign. If Hezekiah wanted to build the encouragement and strength and confidence of the people of Judah in Yahweh, the covenant God of Israel, Sennacherib wanted to shake that confidence. So let's look here starting at verse 9. "After this, Sennacherib, king of Assyria, sent his servants to Jerusalem. But he and all the forces with him laid siege against Lachish. To Hezekiah, king of Judah, and to all Judah who were in Jerusalem, saying, 'Thus says Sennacherib, king of Assyria, in what do you trust that you remain under siege in Jerusalem? Does not Hezekiah persuade you to give yourselves over to die by famine and by thirst, saying, the Lord our God will deliver us from the hand of the king of Assyria? Has not the same Hezekiah taken away his high places and his altars and commanded Judah and Jerusalem, saying, you shall worship before one altar and burn incense on it? Do you not know what I and my fathers have done to all the peoples of other lands? Were the gods of the nations of those lands in any way able to deliver their lands out of my hand? Who was there among all the gods of those nations that my fathers utterly destroyed that could deliver his people from my hand, that your God should be able to deliver you from my hand? Now therefore, do not let Hezekiah deceive you or persuade you like this, and do not believe him, for no god of any nation or kingdom was able to deliver his people from my hand, nor or the hand of my fathers. How much less will your God deliver you from my hand? Furthermore, his servant spoke against the Lord God and against his servant Hezekiah. He also wrote letters to revile the Lord God of Israel and to speak against him, saying, as the gods of the nations of other lands have not delivered their people from my hand, so the God of Hezekiah will not deliver his people from my hand. Then they called out with a loud voice in Hebrew to the people of Jerusalem who were on the wall, to frighten them and trouble them, that they might take the city. And they spoke against the God of Jerusalem, as against the gods of the people of the earth, the work of men's hands. In these verses 9 through 19, we find Sennacherib repeatedly and offensively blaspheming Yahweh, the covenant God of Israel. You see, it says here in verse 9 that Sennacherib, king of Assyria, sent his servants to Jerusalem. While the bulk of his army was busy at Lachish, Sennacherib sent some men to Jerusalem to prepare for the siege, especially with psychological combat. Now, the mention of Lachish in verse 9 is important historically. Lachish was 30 miles, or 50 kilometers, southwest of Jerusalem. Archaeologists have discovered a pit there with remains of about 1,500 casualties of Sennacherib's attack. In the British Museum, you can see the Assyrian carving depicting their siege of the city of Lachish, which was an important fortress city of Judah. Let me read to you from the commentary by Russell Dilday. He says this: an interesting wall relief taken from the excavation of Sennacherib's royal palace in Nineveh is preserved in the British Museum. It portrays the Assyrian king on a portable throne in his military camp outside Lachish. Prisoners of war are marching by on foot, and all the booty from the city is being displayed on ox wagons. Well, if you ever make it to the British Museum, you can see that. But it's just another archaeological confirmation of the biblical record. Well, in any regard, these servants of Sennacherib, they're known as the Tartan, the Rabsaris, the Rabshakeh in 2 Kings chapter 18, verse 17. These representatives of Sennacherib who were speaking for him tried to shake the trust Hezekiah and the people of Jerusalem had in the Lord. That's why they said in verse 10, in what do you trust that you remain under siege in Jerusalem? Now, friends, we might wish that Hezekiah trusted the Lord and that this is what the Assyrians mocked. Instead, Hezekiah had put his hope in an alliance with Egypt, and the Assyrians wanted him to lose confidence in that alliance. You see, this was a great temptation for Hezekiah during this time to make a defensive alliance with Egypt, which seemed to be the only nation strong enough to protect Judah against the mighty Assyrians. Now, as a prophet, Isaiah, who lived and ministered at this very time, he did everything he could to discourage Hezekiah and the leaders of Judah from putting their trust in Egypt. The Lord wanted Judah to trust him instead of trusting in Egypt. But Sennacherib and his representatives just wanted them to lose confidence. So they enjoyed putting down any idea that Hezekiah would have an alliance with Egypt, but they also wanted to put down any reliance they might have in the Lord, the covenant God of Israel. That's why he said, verse 12, very interesting here, "Has not the same Hezekiah taken away his high places and his altars?" You see, the Assyrian accuser knew that King Hezekiah had implemented broad reforms in Judah, including the removal of the high places. You can find reference to that in 2 Kings chapter 18, verses 3 and 4. Yet, in the thinking of this Assyrian accuser, Hezekiah's reform had really displeased God, so that he should not expect any help from the Lord God of Israel. The Assyrian looked at the situation and said something like this: "Look at all the places there used to be where people would worship the Lord God of Israel. Now, since Hezekiah came in, there's only one place. More is always better, so the Lord God of Israel must be pretty sore at Hezekiah." Again, he didn't understand the situation at all and tried to discourage the people of Judah, even in his ignorance. Friends, the enemy of our souls, and I'm talking about Satan and all of his agents, they have an amazing way of discouraging our obedience. When Hezekiah put away all the high places and shut down all those unauthorized altars, whether they were offering to pagan idols or whether they intended to offer to the Lord, it wasn't important, because they had to be put away because the only authorized altar was at the temple in Jerusalem. That was obedience. But here, the accuser wants Hezekiah to feel condemned and like he's a loser for obeying God. And if Hezekiah was not careful, this argument of the Assyrian would start to make sense, when really it was demonic logic through and through. Grogan, in his Isaiah commentary, says this: "The theological misunderstanding shown by the field commander at this point argues for the authenticity of the speech, which many critics have dubbed a free creation by the author of the narrative." That's a very good point made by Grogan in his Isaiah commentary. The fact that he gets this theology of Yahweh, the covenant God of Israel, wrong, well, that's just the kind of thing that a man ignorant of a Jewish and Old Testament theology might actually say. But then he goes on. Verse 13, this is what he said: "Do you not know what I and my fathers have done to all the peoples of other lands?" The Assyrians' speech was intended to destroy their trust in God, not only in Egypt. His message was simple, and you could say that he was even brilliant in its satanic logic. The gods of other nations have not been able to protect them against us. Your God is just like one of them, and he can't protect you either. Now, if there was anyone who had the spiritual understanding to see it, Judah could have started planning their victory party right then. Because when the Assyrian said, "So the God of Hezekiah will not deliver his people from my hand," it was an offense to the Lord himself. Friends, it was one thing to speak against Judah, to speak against its people, to speak against its leaders, but it was another thing altogether to mock the Lord God of Israel this way and to count him as just another God. So what do you do in your situation like this? Friends, you pray. And that's exactly what King Hezekiah did. Let's take a look at this, starting at verse 20. "Now, because of this, King Hezekiah and the prophet Isaiah, the son of Amoz, prayed and cried out to heaven. Then the Lord sent an angel who cut down every mighty man of valor, leader, and captain in the camp of the king of Assyria. So he returned shamefaced to his own land. And when he had gone into the temple of his God, some of his own offspring struck him down with the sword there. Thus the Lord saved Hezekiah and the inhabitants of Jerusalem from the hand of Sennacherib, the king of Assyria, and from the hand of all others, and guided them on every side. And many brought gifts to the Lord at Jerusalem and presents to Hezekiah, king of Judah, so that he was exalted in the sight of all nations thereafter." Wow. What an amazing account we read of here in 2 Chronicles chapter

0: chapter 32. We read, first of all, that King Hezekiah and the prophet Isaiah, the son of Amoz, prayed and cried out to heaven. What a beautiful scene. The prophet and the king crying out together before the Lord. Now we learn more about this powerful and beautiful prayer in 2 Kings chapter 19, verses 1 through 5. Hezekiah and Isaiah went into the house of the Lord, and they prayed humbly and passionately, and God heard them from heaven. F.B. Meyer put it like this: "It was the indignity done to Jehovah that stirred these two holy men to the heart. Oh, that we were possessed with a similar zeal for God, so that we might look at sin as it affects Him and lament over the awful wrongs which are continually being perpetrated against His holy, loving nature. What an argument this would give us in prayer." Isaiah the prophet brought assurance of the answer to this prayer to King Hezekiah in 2 Kings chapter 19, verses 6 and 7. So they prayed. The details of the whole prayer is more given with more detail and description in 2 Kings chapters 18 and 19. But in verse 21, right here in 2 Chronicles 32, we see what the Lord did. It says this: "And the Lord sent an angel who cut down every mighty man of valor. With a simple and powerful strike, God destroyed this mighty army in one night." According to 2 Kings chapter 19, verse 35, 185,000 died at the hand of the angel of the Lord in one night. Against all odds, and against every expectation, except the expectation of faith, the Assyrian army was turned back without having even shot an arrow into Jerusalem. The unstoppable was stopped. The undefeated was defeated. The prophet Hosea made the same prediction in Hosea chapter 1, verse 7. "Yet I will have mercy on the house of Judah, will save them by the Lord their God, and will not save them by bow, nor by sword or battle, by horses or horsemen." God promised that He would deliver Judah without a battle. And by sending forth the angel of the Lord to slaughter 185,000 Assyrian soldiers in one night, that was the deliverance. They came for a siege. They were ready for it. They surrounded the city, and the Lord struck them down without any battle whatsoever. Now, some people have speculated that there was a natural means that the angel used. Donald Wiseman says that this has been thought to be a bacillary dysentery, which had a 3-day incubation period. Well, I don't know about that. Maybe, maybe not. Who knows? But F.B. Meyer was right when he said this: "There was never a more conspicuous and glorious deliverance than when the angel of God wrought for Israel against Assyria." Friends, it is amazing, is it not? The same Assyrian army that conquered the northern kingdom of Israel, that sent those disobedient 10 tribes into captivity, the same Assyrian army came and attacked the city of Jerusalem, trying to utterly defeat the kingdom of Judah, and God protected them.
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Oh,

0: Welcome to The Word for Today, featuring the Bible teaching of Pastor Chuck Smith, founder of the Calvary Chapel Movement. This radio program is a verse-by-verse study through the entire Bible. And on today's edition of The Word for Today, Pastor Chuck continues with the teaching method of Jesus as we pick up in Matthew chapter 7, verse 1. And now with today's message, here's Pastor Chuck.
1: I believe that it goes without saying that Jesus Christ was certainly the greatest teacher who ever lived. And it is interesting to study his teaching habits. And he used the method of declaring a principle, amplifying it, and then illustrating it. You declare the truth. It is important that we have certain principles established within our lives by which we live. We need to know why we live by these principles, and that's best understood by having them illustrated for us. And so he follows this method consistently in the Sermon on the Mount, declaring the principle and then amplifying the principle by illustration. So as we begin chapter 7, we begin a new principle, as Jesus declares now a new principle to us. And he declares, "Judge not, that you be not judged." For with what? That's the principle. Just judge not that you be not judged. And then he goes on to amplify it. For with what judgment you judge, you shall be judged. And with what measure you meet, it shall be measured to you again. And then he illustrates it. Why do you behold the sliver that is in your brother's eye, but you don't consider the beam that is in your own eye? Or how will you say to your brother, "Let me take the sliver out of your eye," and behold, a beam is in your own eye? Thou hypocrite, first take the beam out of your own eye, and then you'll be able to see clearly to cast or to take the sliver out of your brother's eye. Give not that which is holy unto dogs, neither cast ye your pearls before swine, lest they trample them under their feet and turn again and rend you. Now, this passage has created difficulty in the minds of a lot of people because it seems like Jesus just tells you not to do one thing and then right around, he turns right around and tells you, don't cast your pearls before swine, or give that which is holy to dogs. And immediately that does entail a certain judgment of people. Who can I share the holy things with? Who can I share the pearls of God's wisdom with? And I have to make some kind of a judgment because I'm not to share them with the dogs or with the swine. Jesus is saying basically that we are not to condemn, but we are to discriminate. Condemnation is something that God has reserved for himself. God is the final judge. It's not up to me to say that a brother is condemned or a brother is damned. That's something that is in God's hands. God reserves final judgment for himself, but it is something that I'm not to enter into. Paul the Apostle in

writing to the Romans, talks about the horrible things that people in the world do. He talks how terrible the world had become. People were fierce. They were incontinent. They were blasphemers. They were adulterers. They did all of these horrible things. And having declared these terrible things that people were doing in the world, he then said, "And thou art inexcusable, O man, whoever you are who judges another. For in the same time that you're judging another, you're doing the same things yourself. Inexcusable if you judge another." Now, if I look at something that someone is doing, and I say, "Oh, that's terrible. Oh, that's wrong. That's evil," I am acknowledging the fact that I know that that is wrong and that is evil. But if I'm going ahead and if I'm doing the same thing, only in a little different shade of color, I am really condemning myself in that I am acknowledging that I know what is right, but I am doing what is wrong, and I could really be in worse shape than the guy that's doing it. You see, my judging another shows that I know better. And yet if I'm doing the same thing, change the situation slightly. Change the names. Change the scene. And so often those things which we are so readily willing and judging someone else for, by turning it slightly, I'm really guilty of doing that very same thing myself. You remember when Nathan came to David and told him about a man in his kingdom. Oh, this man was wealthy. He had everything he desired. He had servants and maids and everything he could hope for, everything he could desire, great flocks and herds. And next door to him, there lived a very poor man who had only one little ewe lamb, all he had. And this man loved that one little ewe lamb. He took it to bed with him. It ate with him. It lived in the house with him. It was the only thing he had. And this wealthy man had visitors come, and so he ordered his servants to go next door and by force take the one little ewe lamb from his neighbor and slaughter it and barbecue it for his guest. David got angry. He judged the man. He said to Nathan, "That man shall surely be put to death." Nathan said, "David, you are the man. Change the situation just a bit now." Here's David with all of his wives, ruling as the king over Israel. And next door to him was Uriah. And David took Uriah's wife and had Uriah put to death. And by turning the situation slightly, by the prophet coming to David and putting it in a little different light, David immediately judges the man, condemns him to death. But then as the scene is turned slightly, David then sees himself. "Hey, David, you are the man." Circumstances were slightly different, but David, you're it. And this is so true with us. We are so often ready to condemn someone for doing those things that basically we're guilty of doing ourselves. If you just turn it slightly, look at it from a little different angle, that's me. It, to me, is always surprising and interesting how horrible our sins look when someone else is committing them. They don't look so bad when I do it. I always have a way of looking at myself through the rose-colored glasses, and I look pretty good. And I can tell you exactly why I did it. But, oh, he's terrible. And it's often
our own failings that we despise most in others. We come down hardest on others. And so the Lord just says, judge not, lest you be judged. I'm not to condemn. That isn't my place. That's God's place. For with what judgment you judge, you shall be judged. With the standard that I am judging others, that is the standard by which I will be judged. I am setting the standard for judgment when I'm judging others. I'm setting the standard for my own judgment. When I measure out, that's the same ruler that's going to be used for me. With whatever measure you are meeting it out, that is the same measurement that will be used for you. The standards that you set are the standards that will be required. So it's best to just leave that area alone. Leave that in God's hands. And then the Lord sort of points out how ludicrous it is for me to be seeking to correct the flaws in my brother. I said, did you see the sliver in his eye? Oh, look at that. The Lord says, you seem to be able to see the sliver in your brother's eye, but you don't notice that you've got a 12 by 16 in your own, you know. You got a beam in your own eye. Now he said, look, first of all, take the beam out of your own eye, and then you'll be able to see clearly to take the sliver out of your brother's eye. In other words, who am I to really judge someone else for what they are doing wrong when there are so many flaws in my own life? There's so much wrong with me. Now, if I am guilty of judging others, then people are going to start looking for the faults in me. And it's just human nature. If you are that kind of person that is constantly going around condemning and judging other people, then they are going to be watching you very, very closely for the flaws that are in you. Because they're going to have to try and put themselves back up by pulling you down. So, the principle, judge not that you be not judged. Yet, the Lord has given us reason and wisdom, and he doesn't expect us to just set it on the shelf. And so he tells us, don't give that which is holy to the dogs. Neither cast ye your pearls before swine, lest they trample them under their feet and they turn again and rend you. There are some people with which you just cannot share the things of God. You just shouldn't even try to share the things of God with them. They will not respect them. They'll just make fun of them. They will just trample them under their feet, and then they will turn to tear you. Now, how am I to know then who I can share and who I should not be sharing the truths of God with? Unless I make some kind of a judgment. Now, Peter was there listening to the Lord, and it is interesting that he picks this up in his epistle, in his second epistle of Peter. He talks about, as it has happened, he's talking about the false teachers and the wicked people and the false prophets and all. And he said, and it has happened to them, according to the true proverb, the dog has returned to his vomit and the pig to his wallowing in the mire. They've turned back to their old natures. And he uses the same dog and pig kind of a concept. There are some people that just mock and ridicule the things of the Spirit. And for me to take the precious things of God, those beautiful things that God has done in my life, and start relating them to them, it's just, you're just taking pearls and casting them before swine. You're not to do that. Oh, but how in the world?

about our prayer. He never uses this word when he talks about his own prayer life. The word means to beg, to implore, to beseech. When he talked about his own prayer life, he said, I will inquire of the Father. When he talks about our prayer, he talks about our beseeching, begging God. He could inquire of the Father because when he came on an equal level. But when we come as really beggars in a sense because we have nothing really to offer God. But ask and it shall be given you. James said, you ask and you receive not because you ask amiss that you might consume it upon your own desires. Seek a little bit stronger and you shall find. Knock and it shall be open unto you. Now someone has pointed out that these Greek words, ask, seek, and knock, are in the present perfect tense, which to be properly translated in English would be keep on asking, keep on seeking, keep on knocking. Not just a once complete action, but a continuing action. So the continual prayer life, asking, seeking, knocking. Now, if we ask, it will be given. If we seek, we shall find. If we knock, it shall be open. For everyone that asks receives, and he that seeks finds, and to him that knocks it shall be open. And now he's going to illustrate that a bit. For what man is there of you, whom if his son ask for bread, will he give him a stone? Or if he ask for a fish, will he give him a serpent? If ye then, being evil, know how to give good gifts unto your children, how much more shall your Father which is in heaven give good things to them that ask him? Notice again that as in our last study, as Jesus was talking about prayer, he was dealing with relationship, and always in prayer, we need to consider relationship. That's vital for prayer. It is your Father. As a child, you have every right to come to your Father whenever you are in need. And again, as he is speaking of prayer, he speaks of this relationship. How much more shall your Father, which is in heaven, give good things to them that ask him? Now he is again pointing out that as earthly fathers, when our children come to us, we recognize that they have certain basic needs. If my son comes to me and says, Dad, I'm hungry. Can I have a peanut butter sandwich? I don't hand him a rock and say, chew on that, kid, you know. I know that he has certain basic needs. And so when he comes and he asks for bread and peanut butter, we say, sure, go help yourself. If he says, can we have fish for dinner? Can I have a tuna sandwich? If he asks for fish, will you give him a snake? No, the thought is just reprehensible. Of course not. I love my children. I respect their needs. If they ask for bread, we'll give them bread. If they ask for tuna, we'll give them tuna. Now, if I, being evil, that is on this lower level of humankind, if I, with all of my failings and with all of my flaws, would not be so cruel and inhumane to my children as to give them a stone when they're asking for bread,

0: or to give them a serpent when they're asking for fish. If I would not do that, then how about my Heavenly Father? If you, being evil, know how to give good gifts to your children, how much more? The argument there is from the lesser to the greater. You wouldn't do that, how much more will your Heavenly Father, which is in heaven, give good things to those that ask him? Now, in Luke's gospel, as he records this, he declares, how much more will your Father, which is in heaven, give the Holy Spirit to those that ask him? It is interesting that there are some people who seek to spread the boogeyman concept of God in regards to coming to God and seeking God for the work of His Spirit within that person's life. And I've heard people say, now, you've got to be careful as you just, you know, open up yourself, because there were people who were seeking to be baptized with the Holy Spirit and they became possessed by demons. That is about the most blasphemous concept of God I have ever heard uttered.
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0: May the Lord be with you, and may the Lord strengthen you through this week, and may the Word be as a fire burning within your heart as God ministers to you His truth. 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

eloquence and angelic ecstasy, but don't love, I'm nothing but the creaking of a rusty gate. If I speak God's word with power, revealing all of his mysteries and making everything as plain as day, and if I have faith to say to a mountain, jump, and it jumps, but I don't love, I'm nothing. If I give all I own to the poor, or even go to the stake to be burned as a martyr, but I don't love, I've gone nowhere. So, no matter what I say, no matter what I believe, no matter what I do, I'm bankrupt without love.

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0: He chastises those he loves, doesn't he? The Bible tells us that. Sometimes this chastisement is to bring them to a place of repentance, and of course, any broken fellowship, that will be also restored. But he is a good father, amen? And he is a father that knows best. Not to take that from the old series, but he is. He's a father that knows best.
1: God disciplines his children not out of anger or cruelty, but out of love. In the moment, correction can feel painful, confusing, or unfair. Yet a loving father sees what we cannot. God knows what will shape us, protect us, and draw us closer to him. Today, Pastor Mark will share with you that just as a good father guides and corrects his children for their good, God lovingly disciplines you to help you grow in character and faith. You can trust God's correction, understanding the love behind his discipline. Well, let's join Pastor Mark in the book of 2 Kings, chapter 6, as he begins his message, God's Trustworthy Word.
0: 2 Kings, chapter 6, continuing our study through the book of 2 Kings. Interesting section we're in. We left off in verse 24 of chapter 6, and it says that it happened after this. So we have to ask, after what? Well, after the Syrian raiders, the enemy, went after, of course, Israel, the northern kingdom. And as they went, we remember that Elijah asked God to strike them with blindness. And with striking them with blindness, he then led them into, remember, Samaria, which was the northern kingdom's capital. I mean, he led them right into Samaria. They didn't know where they were going. And then once their sight was restored, they realized they were in the center of Samaria, and no doubt surrounded by the army of Israel. And they probably thought, this is it, our goose is cooked, we're gone. But no, that was not God's will. For Elisha, remember, look at verse 23. Elijah said, after the king, of course, and probably the commanders as well, shall we kill them? Shall we kill them? I mean, we got them in our hands. And he says, no, you feed them. It says, set food and water before them that they may eat and drink and go to their master. Verse 23, then he prepared a great feast for them. And after they ate and drank, he sent them away and they went to their master. So the bands of Syrian raiders came no more into the land of Israel. Whatever this band of Syrian raiders were, whatever this group of elite forces that Syrian had, the Bible says they no longer harassed. They no longer went in to the land of Samaria. But not the king. Continue reading verse 24. That Ben-Hadad, king of Syria, gathered all his army and went up and besieged Samaria. And what that means, get the word picture. Remember, Samaria is on a high ground. They're up on a hill. So they surrounded that hill, stopping any kind of a trade, any kind of business. So they were not able to get any kind of substance that they needed to live. They were not to be able to do any business. So what would that do? Well, that would, well, look, verse 25, bring about a great famine in Samaria. And that's exactly what the plan was. It was to starve the people into surrendering. It was a tactic that was used back then, and it was to starve them. Now, if they were on a flat ground, they would take all the rivers and the natural resources, and they would try to block them and dam them from coming into a land. So this was something that the king had planned. This is the way to go after Israel, to get at them so they would surrender. They would be weak because there was no food coming in to their city, no substance for them to live upon. Well, 25 continues on, and notice it says, and indeed they besieged it until a donkey's head was sold for 80 shekels of silver and 1/4 of a cab of dove droppings for 5 shekels of silver. It's pretty bad when you have to start eating dove droppings. Now, some scholars believe that this was actually the small little seeds that the doves would eat there on the ground. Either way or the other, processed or not processed, they were basically called dove dropping. So we see here that it's pretty bad. And it seems that the plan that they have is succeeding. Here they are boiling and deep frying or whatever a head of a donkey, which was claimed to be unclean and were not being allowed by the law to eat. So we see that this famine, how the people have gone to desperate measures. And it seems that the enemy has the upper hand, doesn't it? But the one thing that Israel doesn't realize, or maybe does realize, but really isn't in tune with spiritually, because they have the prophet in their land, amen? And not only do they have the prophet, they have a school of prophets. They have men who are following after God. And God has put that prophet there in the land, whether Israel realizes it or not, that to be blessed. And so they have that on their side. Verse 26, notice he says, then as the king of Israel, that's Joram, okay? This is the king of Israel, Joram, was passing by on the wall, a woman cried out to him saying, help my Lord, O king. And he said, if the Lord doesn't help you, where can I find help for you? You need to read it that way, you see, with emphasis. From the threshing floor or from the wine press? That's a ridiculous question to ask me at this point. To help you? I can't even help myself. I'm starving just as you are. I mean, Joram here, guys, as you read it, he's blaming God. And all the while, this is, again, a consequence of his sin. Yeah, and rejecting God and forcing people to serve other gods. And so this is just a consequence. If the king would have called the people to repentance, he's already seen the hand of God move mightily. And if he would have just been broken over that, called the people to repentance and prayer, as 2 Chronicles 7:14 tells us, then I believe the situation would have changed. I really do. Well, 28 says, then the king said to her, what's troubling you? So he kind of calms down a little bit, right? You caught me on a bad day. What's troubling you? And she answered, this woman said to me, give your son that we may eat him today. And we will eat my son tomorrow. So we boiled my son and ate him. And I said to her on the next day, give your son that we may eat him. But she has hidden her son. That's pretty desperate, isn't it? I mean, that is very desperate. But this is something, guys, that I, as I was studying today, was a predicted consequence, I guess we can say, from the Word of God. This is something that if the king would have had those scrolls that every king was to have besides them and began to read them, he would have realized, at least by reading the Word, that he would see he was in sin, but I'm sure he knew that already. You see, Leviticus 26, and also it's written again in Deuteronomy. It says, God says, if you do not obey me and do not observe all these commandments, and if you read that chapter, you'll see all the things that God requires of his people. He says, I will also do this to you. And then he lists things that will happen to them as a consequence of their sin. And one of many listed in this chapter, one in verse 29, Leviticus 26, 29 says this, and you will come to a point where you shall eat the flesh of your sons and you shall eat the flesh of your daughters. It was prophesied. God says, this is going to happen if you continue on, if you don't obey my commandments, if you stay with a stubborn heart. These are the things that are going to happen. A famine is going to take place. It was all predicted consequence of the king's disobedience, in this case, in breaking God's covenant. And they broke it deeply. Interesting, isn't it? It's a pretty sad time to live during this. Verse 30, he goes on to say there, now it happened when the king heard the words of the woman, what he shared with her about boiling their son and eating it, and that he tore his clothes. And as he passed by on the wall, the people were looking at the king. And there underneath, he had sackcloth on his body. This is a picture of one who is deep mourning. And he just cannot believe what is going on. But notice he doesn't repent. He says in verse 31, God do so to me and more also if the head of Elisha, the son of Shaphat, remains on him today. I just find it interesting that people always want to blame the closest person of faith for the circumstances that they're going in. Circumstances that are out of their control, or in this case, circumstances in their control of disobedience and pride. You've seen that? The first one they want to point out to is the one that they know is closest to God or walking with God. That's the one they want to blame. I went through the first course. I haven't taken the second class, but Greg's a graduate of the safety course. And one of the things they said, if you ever come on a scene as a, I guess we'd be a chaplain. They said, the one thing you got to be prepared for when you cross that yellow line and you're wearing like your chaplain identification, if it's something like a shooting or someone was killed or hurt or whatever the case may be, it could be a house burning, whatever, they're going to come and attack you because you share, can I help you? I'm a chaplain. They said, be prepared for someone just to go off on you. And that's okay. That's what we're there for. They may even try to punch you out a little bit because they're angry. And of course, many times they're angry at God. They're mad at God. So I just find it interesting how people blame the closest person of faith around them. And so we see here, though, that in this circumstance, it was all because of the king. And interesting, his oath here, this murderous oath that Joram gave was the same that his mom gave. Who was his mom? Jezebel. When Jezebel gave a murderous oath against Elijah, God do so to me and more also if the head of Elijah, the son of Shaphat, remains on him today. It's the same thing that his mother said about Elijah. So the apple doesn't fall far from the tree, does it? Elisha will be the solution to the northern kingdom's problem. Elisha is not the source of it. The source of it is sin, disobedience, not following God's command. The source was really the king, King Joram himself. And yet he doesn't see that. And so he wants to go after the man of God, the man who represents God, the prophet Elisha. Well, meanwhile, at Elisha's house, look at verse 32. It says, but Elisha was sitting in his house and the elders were sitting with him. So he was having an elders meeting. I don't think their meeting started at 6:30 a.m. as ours do, but he's having an elders meeting and he's sitting there with them. And the king, Joab, sent a man ahead of him. But before the messenger came to him, he, Elijah, being warned by God, he is a prophet, right? Said to the elders, do you see how this son of a murderer has sent someone to take away my head? They're probably like, what are you talking about, man? Look, when the messenger comes, shut the door and hold him fast at the door. Is not the sound of his master's feet behind him? So here's the scene. The executioner has gone ahead and the king is right behind him. He says, hold off this executioner until the king himself comes to the door, because I have something to tell him. And so Elijah here can give him the message that God has given, the message of relief and deliverance. And he wants to give this to the king personally. God has a heart for his people. And the people are now, what they're experiencing is the consequence of the king's sin. And yeah, they're following suit. Not all of them, but most of them are. And so God now wants to bring relief and deliverance to the land, to Samaria, to the northern kingdom. And Elisha wants to give it to the king personally. Verse 33, and while he was still talking with them, there was the messenger coming down to him. And then the king said, surely this calamity is from the Lord. Why should I wait for the Lord any longer? And this is the king, Joram, saying this. Joram, true heart, spoke and admitted that his real anger wasn't against Elijah, But here he's admitting it's the Lord that he's mad at. It's God of whom he's mad at. And what he needed to do, again, was to confess. Confess to the prophet. Confess to the man of God. Surrender to the Lord. Seek his grace at that place, at the house of Elijah. He needs to stop, drop, and repent, as I like to say. Not roll. That's a different thing. But stop, drop, and repent. That's simple. Why do we find it hard? Why don't we want to repent sometimes? Why do we hold on to things when God is ready and prepared to hear our cry of repentance? But he's shown his true heart. He realizes it's the Lord who I'm angry with. But I want to take this guy out, you see. This is a guy who's brought nothing but problems into this land. And that's not true. He's there of God, and he's there to give the word of God. Well, chapter 7, it continues on. Look at verse 1 and 2. Then Elijah said, "Hear the word of the Lord." Now he's speaking to the king of Israel. "Hear the word of the Lord," he says. "Thus says the Lord, tomorrow about this time, a seah of fine flour shall be sold for a shekel, and 2 seahs of barley for a shekel at the gate of Samaria." Not only was the gate the area where elders were at, judges were at, but it was also a place, no doubt, where the market was. But he says, "Hear the word of the Lord." I want to kind of pause a little bit with that verse or that sentence. Hear the word of the Lord. Elijah had a message from God for God's people, again, whom God loved, even in his chastisement towards them. He chastises those he loves, doesn't he? The Bible tells us that. Sometimes this chastisement is to bring them to a place of repentance. And of course, any broken fellowship, that would be also restored. But he is a good father, amen? And he is a father that knows best. Not to take that from the old series, but he is. He's a father that knows best. Hear the word of the Lord. Having an ear, guys, is so important, isn't it? Of course, we're talking spiritual ears. Having an ear is so important. How many ears do we have? How many mouths? I should tell you something, right? He gave us 2 ears and 1 mouth. We should be listening. We should be hearing. It's so important to have spiritual ears. When I was just looking at this, I was thinking of Revelation 3:20. You can turn there if you want. It's the last book of the Bible. It's the 66th book. In Revelation chapter 3:20, Jesus there is speaking to the lukewarm church. They're not cold. They're not hot. They're just lukewarm. He says, "I'll spew you out of my mouth." That's how lukewarm it is. But I love what he says, Jesus, in his heart. He told them in verse 20, "Behold, I, Jesus, stand at the door." I love it. He's always the initiator, isn't he? He stands at the door, just like this king is standing at the door of Elisha. And Elisha's telling him, "Listen, hear the word of the Lord." Jesus said, "I stand at the door of your heart," of course. The door for us will be the door of our heart. And he says, "and knock." He knocks through circumstances of life. And friends, we have been through many circumstances of life, haven't we? We could talk about the different circumstances that we each have, the experiences that we've been through. And God understands that we go through circumstances in our life, different types. But he says, "you know what? I'm knocking. I'm knocking." He knocks to the circumstances of life. He says, "if anyone hears my voice," we hear his voice through his word, right? But it doesn't seem like they're reading his word. We hear his voice in our hearts as we pray to him, as we wait upon him, but it seems that they're not waiting upon God. They're going to do their own thing. They're about whatever they want to do, and they have kind of shut their ears. They have closed their hearts. And he says, "listen, if anyone hears my voice," so that's an opportunity for us to pray that God would open the ears. You know, we say, "Lord, give us ears to hear," right? We want ears to hear. And opens the door, which tells me The latch of the door is on the inside. And Jesus will not force his way upon anyone. He'll initiate, he'll stand at your heart, he'll call out to you. But it's you, me, we've got to open that door. You got the word picture there? The latch is on the inside. He says, and I will. And this is the promise. I will come to him and dine with him and he with me. You got to look at that. What does that speak of? It speaks of depth. It doesn't speak of the surface relationship that this church is having. It speaks of, I'm going to go deep with you. You know this. You've been taught this. There's spiritual intimacy anytime you come in and you dine. I don't have time to unpack that word dine, but look it up. It's an interesting word. But I will come in and I will have a deep relationship with you. A spiritual intimacy is what Jesus is talking about here. And he wants that deep intimacy. He wants that deep relationship because he's the lover of our souls. But it's interesting that he says, if anyone hears my voice. And here, back to 2 Kings 7, Elisha is saying the same to the king. Hear the word of the Lord. And this is what the Lord says. Thus says the Lord, tomorrow about this time. Very specific. Time is in whose hands? It's in God's hands, right? Time is in God's hands. And then he says it. A seah of flour shall be sold for a shekel, and two seahs of barley for a shekel at the gate of Samaria. Food will be available without inflated prices, basically. It's still going to cost. It's a little high still, but it's not going to be anything of what it is today. At least you're going to have flour to buy. At least you're going to have barley to plant. You're going to have also food to feed your animals, to make them healthy, so they can work in the field, so that you can plow, so that you can seed, so that you can get back to our normal agricultural society and growth and things like that. This is his promise. But notice in verse 2 of chapter 7, he talks about an officer, the one whose hand the king leaned on, basically his attendant, the guy that is always with the king, and answered the man of God and said, look, if the Lord would make windows in heaven, could this thing be? Again, there's always a doubter in the crowd, isn't there? There's always someone who wants to bring a negative message when a positive or a spiritual message is presented. Guys, we've got to beware of those whom we hang out with. We got to watch out those who we hang out with, always whispering and doubting when God's word is either being taught or you're reading it or whatever the case may be. Because doubters or unbelievers will always strike against anything that is spiritual. They'll always lead you astray. They'll always lead you on their path for their agenda.
1: Thanks for tuning in to today's edition of Straight Up. Pastor Mark Ramirez is the senior pastor here at Calvary Chapel Fredericksburg in Fredericksburg, Virginia. We've been studying the book of 2 Kings, where we see several kings of Israel constantly rejecting God's covenant with Abraham. Even though they could see throughout their nation's history that rejecting God resulted in his protection being lifted from the land, these kings still chose to pursue their own desires over God's commandments. And here we are, thousands of years later, making the same mistakes that these kings made. We forget that God has protected us and provided for our every need, and so we think that we don't need him. Pastor Mark wants us to come away from this study recognizing that everything we have comes from God, and we need to rely on him to provide us with our daily bread. 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

0: Welcome to Verse by Verse, the teaching ministry of Pastor John Reed from Calvary Chapel, Northwest Reno. 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
1: We continue in the book of Judges, chapter 16, starting at verse 1. Don't sleep with the enemy. You're in bed with the devil, and you don't even know it. Many believers have compromised their power, their gifts, their ministries, and their very lives. They've compromised them away, thrown them away like garbage, just like Samson did. If you remember Samson, the strongest man in the world, his strength came from the Holy Spirit because he was a holy Nazarite unto the Lord, separated from the world and dedicated to God, and the sign of the Nazarite was their uncut hair. For Samson, it was a lifelong Nazarite vow. He never cut his hair. His hair was so long it would touch the ground, so the Nazarites would braid it up, as you will see. A powerful symbol of devotion to serve God and his people and to be their deliverer, their hero, and their judge right here in the book of Judges. It is the old ancient true story of Samson and Delilah. It's kind of like an old soap opera rerun, I'm afraid to say. It's got a lot of negative elements to it. It is a story of power and sex and money, as you will see. Escape the harlot's trap. Judges 16, verse 1. Now Samson went to Gaza and saw a harlot there and went into her. I don't know why he seems to have an attraction toward bad girls. Do you ever get like that? I want a bad boy, I want a bad girl, because they're more fun. This is Samson. Why won't you find a nice Jewish girl who's a believer and loves God? Oh no, I want to go to Gaza, the wild city, the seaport, if you will. It's kind of like a girl going to pick up on a sailor at the port city. And this is crazy, because he is going to do what I call a rebound with an enemy prostitute. If you remember his story, he has come from a broken marriage and a broken heart. And now he's been broken to becoming desperate and hooking up with a streetwalker of the enemy, Philistine enemies of God. It's bizarre how the world's strongest man physically becomes incredibly weak morally. It's sad to see the powerful and the gifted fall. I was thinking of one of my favorite preachers, Pastor Jimmy Swaggart. And boy, he could tickle those ivories and sing the most powerful worship songs, preach some of the most incredible messages, and oh, when he'd cry, my heart would melt. And I remember him crying on TV, I have sinned with a prostitute. It's crazy how the men of God, so powerful and gifted, seem to fall. Verse 2, when it was told to the Gazites, saying, Samson has come here, they surrounded the place and lay in wait for him all night at the gate of the city. And they kept silent all night, saying, let us wait until the morning light, then we will kill him. It's an ambush. It's a conspiracy. It's a morning murder plot. Samson is fraternizing with the enemy, and he's going to the big bad city, Sin City, if you will, And what is Sin City doing? They're closing the gates. They're setting up guards. They're conspiring to imprison him and to destroy him. The big bad city of sin is not your friend, right? Have you gone to a city and realized the evil and the wickedness and murderous villains of the city? Verse 3. Now Samson lay until midnight, and at midnight he arose and took hold of the doors of the city gate and the two posts and pulled them up along with the bars, some type of metal or bronze bars, these gigantic gates. If you've ever seen ancient cities, I think of the gates of Jerusalem just coming back. Powerful gates. No normal human can lift a pair of gates, only the strongest man in the world. Then he put them on his shoulders and carried them up to the top of the mountain which is opposite Hebron. For about 30 some miles, he carries these gigantic heavy gates, a great feat of strength. But it is also a message. He's sending a message to the Philistines of Gaza City. Don't mess with me. Don't try to lock me in. And he's also sending a message to Judah's city, Hebron. Don't ever betray me again and give me over to the Philistines. You see, he pulls the gate from one location and sends it to the Jewish location, to Judah, the men of Judah who betrayed him and tried to bind him. You know that story from before. Don't get sold out. Verse 4. After this, it came about that he loved a woman in the valley of Sorek, whose name was Delilah. I just met a girl named Delilah, right? Or was it Maria? The name Delilah means languishing, delight, temptress. A sweet little young thing. It's kind of like Beauty and the Beast, right? That huge King Kong ape man, right? Has now been seduced and succumbed and tamed by the beautiful beauty, Delilah. Man, just her name just seems so tantalizing and sweet. He falls in love. He lets his heart go. I was thinking of Dolly Parton singing the song Jolene. Your beauty is beyond compare, with flaming locks of auburn hair, with ivory skin and eyes of emerald green. Your smile is like a breath of spring. Your voice is soft like summer rain. And I cannot compare with you, Jolene. Maybe you know the sad song. She loses her lover to another woman who's gorgeous and beautiful like Delilah. Samson has lost his heart to Delilah. Unbeliever. A Philistine. An enemy of God and God's people. And though you may love her, she is your enemy too, sleeping with the enemy. Big mistake. Verse 5. The lords of the Philistines came up to her and said to her, entice him and see where his great strength lies and how we may overpower him, that we may bind him to afflict him. We need your help, Delilah. You can be our spy. You have his heart. He loves you. He'll do what you say. You can find out the secret to his strength. It's kind of like going to Lois Lane and saying, you know, tell us about Superman. What is his secret? You know, well, it's that kryptonite. It can kill him, right? You know, this is crazy. Fraternizing with the enemy. And they want to bind him. They want to capture him so they can beat him up, so they can torture him, so they can make him suffer for what he has done. They want to capture him alive. Then we will each give you 1,100 pieces of silver. We will make you rich if you will sell out your lover to us. It's kind of the prostitute roles have been reversed. Earlier, he goes to a cheap streetwalker and he buys her for a night. And now his lover is selling him for an expensive price. Show me the money and I'll sell him to you. Is that really a lover? Is that really someone you can trust when they have a price for your head? When they're willing to betray you and to break the commitment and the trust and the bonds over money. It's kind of the old gold digger, right? She's out for your money. I think of Judas Iscariot, who sold Jesus for 30 pieces of silver, a cheap price, the price of a slave. Judas wasn't very good at negotiating. I think, too, he was under demonic influence when he sells the whereabouts of Jesus. You know, I know where he'll be, in the Garden of Gethsemane. I'll betray him with a kiss. Don't shack up and compromise by living with someone, especially a non-Christian, especially someone who's your enemy, like a Philistine. Wait for God's best and get married in God's house in the eyes of the Lord in holy matrimony and receive the respect and the honor due. I always tell couples that are living together, you know, your lover is always your lover and they will never become family until you're married. Do you realize that? They're never family until you make a commitment of holy matrimony. Resist the waves of attack, verse 6, and here they come from Delilah. So Delilah said to Samson, please tell me where your great strength is and how you may be bound to afflict you. It's what I call the direct approach. She's bold, she's aggressive, she's confident, and it is a frontal assault. Please, just tell me what I need to know so that you can be destroyed. What? Wake up, Samson. What are you thinking? What's in your head? What are you doing? She's not your friend. She really does not love you. She is using you. Verse 7. Samson said to her, if they bind me with 7 fresh cords that have not been dried, then I will become weak and be like any other man. I'll give you the secret to my strength. Samson begins to play a very dangerous game, a game of life and death. And he thinks he's taunting her and teasing her and, you know, playing a fun little game, but it's going to end up to his demise. He's playing with the enemy. You know, if you play with fire, you will get burned. And in this kind of cat and mouse game, he's giving her clues. He's helping her, and she is progressing to finding out the secret of his strength. Well, in his first clue, he uses the number 7. It's the number 7. It's God's number, the number of completion and holiness. And it's also the number of his beautiful braids. Remember, Nazarites had long hair, and with his never being cut his entire life, his hair would touch the ground. So he braids it up, and as we will learn, his braids are symbolic and beautiful, and they're braided in the number 7. So his 7 locks of hair, he gives her a clue. Well, it's 7, ropes, special ropes that have never been used before, these cords that have never been dried in. They're fresh and they're new. They're holy and they're dedicated. They've not been used for common use. Another clue. I have been holy to the Lord. Yes, but now you've been compromising, right? One little compromise after another. You were just sleeping with a prostitute. What was in your brain? You know, this is crazy. You do see this when people go through a difficult divorce. Sometimes they will do things that they wouldn't normally do. I always counsel people, you know, you're going through this divorce, you need a year to heal. Don't make big decisions. Don't do any crazy things, right? You need God's strength and healing and, you know, to work through it all. And Samson is just jumping into relationship after relationship. We call this a rebound. If you tie me up with these special things, 7 new cords, I will become weak. Verse 8. Then the lords of the Philistines brought up to her 7 fresh cords that had not been dried, and she bound him with them. Verse 9. Now she had men lying in wait in the inner room. It appears to me that he's been asleep in bed. And while he's asleep and vulnerable, she ties him up. She ties him up, and she has hidden the spies and the enemy in the bedroom closets, if you will. She's not your friend. This is crazy. And she said to him, "The Philistines are upon you, Samson." But he snapped the cords as a string of tow snaps when it touches fire. So his strength was not discovered. I have the power of God. I am Samson. I have the anointing of the Holy Spirit, and I can snap the bonds of the enemy. It's true. When you become a Christian, the Holy Spirit can give you the power to set you free from your past, from the bonds of the enemy, from the chains of the devil. The Holy Spirit and the truth of Christ can set you free. But you don't want to play with the devil. Verse 10. Then Delilah said to Samson, "Behold, you have deceived me and told me lies.

They have to be virgin, pure, and clean for holy use. Like my beautiful hair. Like my vows and commitments to God. It's kind of like the old children's game. You're getting warmer. You know, you ever hide something and you tell, okay, oh, you're really cold, you're far away. Oh, you're getting closer, you're getting warmer. You're right on it, you're boiling red hot. This is how it's going to go. She's zooming in, she's homing in on the beacon. She's going to find out the secret of his strength. Verse 12, so Delilah took new ropes and bound him with them and said to him, the Philistines are upon you, Samson. For the men were lying in wait in the inner room. But he snapped the ropes from his arms like a thread. When you have the power of God, you can break the enemy's bonds. Yes, like thread. 13. Then Delilah said to Samson, up to now you have deceived me and told me lies. You're such a bad believer, right? Aren't you supposed to be a Christian mate, a Christian lover? And you lie to me and you deceive me. It's not right. Tell me how you may be bound. And he said to her, if you weave the seven locks of my hair, my beautiful Nazarite braids, right? With the web and fasten it with a pin, then I will become weak and be like any other man. I think when you dedicate yourself to the Lord, you become different. You're special. You're holy. You're given special God-given talents and gifts of the Holy Spirit. But what does Satan want to do? He wants to lower you. He wants to break you. He wants to make you like everyone else. Just go with the flow. Just join the world. Just be nasty like everybody else. Oh no, Christians are set apart. We're holy. We're dedicated. But you see, I want to make you like everyone else, every other man. It is a dangerous game. The seven beautiful braids that symbolize God. God's number is seven. 7 days in the week. The menorah has the seven candlesticks to represent God's light in the holy place. Seven notes to the major musical scale. Seven. Seven is God's holy number. Six is man's number. Incomplete. The mark of the beast, right? 666. But God is holy and perfect. And the beautiful braids, the number seven, are his marking and his banner and his parading that I belong to God with my seven beautiful braids of Nazarite hair. Verse 14. So, while he slept, Delilah took the seven locks of his hair and wove them into the web. And she fastened it with the pin and said to him, the Philistines are upon you, Samson. But he awoke from his sleep and pulled out the pin of the loom and the web. She's touching your hair. She's messing with your vow. Something that has been holy to God, you're giving it to the devil and the enemy, and you're letting him play with it and touch it. And you know what's going to happen? She's going to get some scissors, a razor, and destroy your gorgeous hair, your commitment, your pledge, and your vow to the Lord. You are playing a deadly game. Verse 15. Then she said to him, how can you say you love me? How can you say, I love you? Very dangerous words to say, right? Three dangerous words. I love.

0: of you. Because if you speak these words to someone, you better mean them. You better have devotion and love and commitment and truth and not deceit and lies and betrayal, right? I think they're words we throw around flippantly. How can you say I love you when your heart is not with me? She wants his heart. The devil can't have your soul. So instead, he wants your heart as a Christian. He's after you. He wants to bring you down. He's out to destroy you.
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2: Ouch. It's a common expression of pain. Whenever you say that word, you're announcing to the world or to your world, the people around you, that you are experiencing some sort of suffering. So when you stub your toe, it's ouch. When you hit your thumb with a hammer, ouch. When you poke yourself in the eye, ouch. When you get up in the middle of the night and you walk into a wall or a door instead of the bathroom, ouch. When you wake up from surgery, ouch. Now, you may say other things besides that, but that's a typical expression of pain. It announces that we are sufferers. Because pain is a messenger that demands all of our attention, right? When you're suffering, you think about little else except the pain you have and how to get rid of it. And then some pain isn't just episodic, it's chronic. It's not just an event or an episode that comes and goes. There are some people that live with chronic pain. There's even an association called the American Association of Chronic Pain. And they tell us that every single year, pain in our country costs us $600 billion. That averages out to $2,000 per American person. $2,000, that includes the cost of health care due to pain and lost productivity, like hours or days that a person would miss work. And then there are people who feel pain more intensely than others. And studies have been done, brain studies, show that there is a correlation between the thickness of the brain's cortex and the ability to feel pain stimuli. Basically, if the cortex of the brain is thinner rather than thicker, that person's going to feel pain more readily, more easily. Now, I have a hunch that everything I just said, you don't care about, if you're suffering especially. If you are a person who is experiencing pain or suffering, you could care less about explanations or reasons for suffering. What you are more concerned about are resources while you're suffering. And that's where Peter comes in. Peter is addressing a group of people. Largely, they're suffering because of what they're experiencing. They're undergoing persecution. Some are undergoing even physical pain, torture. And he gives them truth. And he gives them an example that is unlike any other example, and that is Jesus Christ in the verses we're going to read. I don't know if you saw in the paper, my wife gave me this article this last week. Last Monday, a man in Dayton, Ohio, was shot in the chest twice. Now, he survived. His name is Ricky Wagner. He's a bus driver. And he got out of his bus, was working on something mechanical, had his jacket on, and a few young men, ages 15 to 18, about three of them, came up. And basically, one of the messages Ricky heard was, one of the kids said to the other, "You have to kill him if you want to join our gang." And so two shots were fired, and then the kids ran. Ricky Wagner survived because he had underneath his coat a Bible. He had put it under his coat when he was inside the bus. He walked outside the bus working on something. His Bible was still underneath his coat. And so the Bible stopped the bullets. God's word stopped the bullets. I just can't help but think an iPad probably couldn't have done that as much as a real book. Had to get that in. Now, I'm not going to suggest that God's truth is going to make you immune from problems and pain, but I am going to suggest to you that God's truth can prevent the bullets of doubt as to the purpose and the reason. If there's any doubt in your mind, can there be anything good behind this at all? Peter would say, God's truth can stop those bullets of doubt. And he asks us here now to consider Jesus Christ, who suffered immensely for us, to prove to us, here is somebody who suffered, and look what good came out of it. So we begin in verse 18, 1 Peter chapter 3, verse 18. For Christ also suffered once for sins, the just for the unjust, that he might bring us to God, being put to death in the flesh, but made alive by the Spirit, by whom he also went and preached to the spirits in prison, who formerly were disobedient, when once the divine long-suffering waited in the days of Noah, while the ark was being prepared, in which a few, that is, eight souls, were saved through water. There is also an antitype, which now saves us. Baptism, not the removal of the filth of the flesh, but the answer of a good conscience toward God, through the resurrection of Jesus Christ, who has gone into heaven and is at the right hand of God, angels and authorities and powers having been made subject to him. Now, I want to say that when I first read this passage, there's a few passages in the Bible. Let me put it this way. I don't get really excited about teaching. Number one, if they're very difficult passages to understand, and this ranks up there pretty high. And number two, when they promise suffering. And both of those properties are incorporated right here in this text. So what I'm going to do in unraveling these verses for you is touch on four different things that marked the path of Jesus in his suffering. First was his crucifixion. Second, his resurrection. Third, his proclamation. And fourth, his exaltation. Those four stages are mentioned here. Jesus' crucifixion shows purpose. His resurrection shows permanence. His proclamation shows planning, and his exaltation shows power. Let's quickly look at those and make application. First of all, his crucifixion. Verse 18, Christ also suffered. See, in verse 17, he says, it is better, if in the will of God, to suffer for doing good. And then he points to Jesus. For Christ also suffered. He suffered once for sins, the just for the unjust. That is, he was just, we are unjust. He took our place. That he might bring us to God, being put to death in the flesh, but made alive in the Spirit. Now, if ever there was anyone who suffered unfairly for doing nothing wrong, but doing everything right, it was Jesus Christ. He suffered, and he died. And he didn't just die, he died an excruciatingly painful death. In fact, I don't know if you know this or not, but the word excruciating literally means from the cross. It's a word that depicted the worst form of ancient torture and death, out of the cross, excruciating pain. The Romans did not invent crucifixion. The Persians did around 300 BC, but the Romans, they perfected it. It was designed to inflict maximum physical torture on the victim before they died. A person who was crucified usually lasted several days, not hours, days. That's why the soldiers would often break the legs of the victim so they couldn't pull up or push up on the nails and take any more breaths. They would just die sooner rather than later. Jesus suffered that kind of death. But his suffering began before the cross, didn't it? And Peter was there when it happened in the Garden of Gethsemane. Jesus sweat great drops of blood. Medical experts say that there are tiny capillaries that can burst up inside the sweat glands in the forehead, called hematidrosis. It's a rare condition, but in extreme emotional conditions, a person can actually sweat blood mixed with his sweat. Jesus in the garden was then arrested and brought before a trial. Not one trial, not two trial, but six trials, all of them illegal, done usually most of them in the middle of the night. He was wrongly accused. Then Pilate had him beaten with a flagellum, beaten his back like raw hamburger, and then taken to the place called Golgotha where he was crucified for the sins of the world. So Peter, writing to a suffering group of people, is saying, Jesus, your Savior, also suffered and died in the flesh, meaning he physically died. He was actually crucified. As much as we might suffer, here's a perspective check. We will never suffer like this.
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2: Most of us will never experience anything like what Jesus experienced. Oh yeah, life can get bad. Yes, there can be pain. Yes, there can be chronic pain. Yes, there can be extreme episodes of pain. But nobody will suffer like this. The writer of Hebrews puts it this way. In your struggle against sin, you have not yet resisted to the point of shedding your blood. You haven't given your life like Jesus did. And why did he do it? What good is in his suffering? Well, the verse tells us, and look at it, that he might bring us to God. That's the whole reason. That's the good behind the bad. That's the benefit behind the pain, the suffering. That he might bring us to God. When Jesus died, what in the temple was ripped in two? Tell me. The veil was torn in two from top to bottom. The veil that kept people separated, that said, don't go any further. This God is holy. You are unholy. You cannot approach him. Now God is saying, you can approach. Now the way is open. I'm going to bring you to God the Father by what I did on the cross. And the veil was torn to prove it. Here's the point. The very worst thing that did happen became the very best thing that could happen. Let me say that to you again. The very worst thing that did happen became the very best thing that could happen. What's the very worst thing that did happen? Killing God. The death of God. How's that for a rap sheet on the world? We killed God. It was a calamity. It was the very worst thing that happened. But actually, it became the very best thing that could happen. It brought us to God. The death of Jesus Christ became the basis by which God can forgive sinful men and women, and they can be made right with God. Yeah, world's greatest calamity, our greatest bounty. I'm going to read to you a little piece from a philosopher from Yale University, Peter Kreeft. Brilliant insight into this. He says, suppose you're the devil. Now, it's going to be hard for some of you to do that. For some others of you, it might not be so hard, but suppose you're the devil. You're the enemy of God, and you want to kill him, but you cannot. However, he has this ridiculous weakness of creating and loving human beings whom you can get at. Aha! Now you've got hostages. So you simply come down into the world, corrupt humankind, and drag some of them to hell. When God sends prophets to enlighten them, you kill the prophets. Then God does the most foolish thing of all. He sends his own son, and he plays by the rules of the world. You say to yourself, I can't believe he's that stupid. Love has addled his brains. All I have to do is inspire some of my agents, Herod, Pilate, Caiaphas, the Roman soldiers, and get him crucified. And that is what you do. So there he hangs on the cross, forsaken by man, and seemingly forsaken by God, bleeding and crying, my God, why have you forsaken me? What do you feel now as the devil? You feel triumph and vindication. But of course, you couldn't be more wrong. This is his supreme triumph and your supreme defeat. He struck his heel into your mouth and you bit it, and that blood destroyed you. So here's Peter's point. Suffering in the hands of a loving God can bring forth great benefit. And the best example is look at Jesus' crucifixion. His crucifixion shows purpose. There's a second phase to that journey of pain for Christ. Yes, he died on a cross. Yes, he experienced crucifixion, but that led to something great, resurrection. So let's look in verse 21, where it says, being put to death in the flesh, but made alive by the Spirit. Now, I just want to give you a little footnote. Hold on to it in your head. I'm going to get back to that little explanatory made alive in the Spirit. I do not believe that refers to his resurrection, even though it looks like that. But go down to verse 21. There is also an antitype which now saves us, baptism, not the removal of the filth of the flesh, but the answer of a good conscience toward God through, here it is, the resurrection of Jesus Christ. So Peter mentions his death, his crucifixion, and then his resurrection. Jesus' crucifixion led to Jesus' resurrection, which makes him alive permanently. He'll never die again. The Bible says he always lives to make intercession for us. When Jesus was hanging on the cross, one of the last words he said were these, "It is finished." What was finished? Well, a lot of things were finished. Our redemption was finished, to name one. But something else was finished. I don't know if you've ever thought about this. His suffering, his pain was just about over. All of that horrible pain he was feeling in his body, that excruciating suffering, was over. He had been at the hands of men for 6 hours. They did to him whatever they wanted to do. They had arrested him. They yelled at him. They cursed at him. They beat him, and they killed him. He was forsaken by his disciples. He felt, at least momentarily, forsaken by the Father. All of that is about over. He will die, but he will be raised, and the resurrection changes the playing field, assures a permanence of life. Suffering led to death, but death led to resurrection. And resurrection ensures, not only for Jesus, but for all of us, the Bible says, that we'll live forever. Permanence. Paul puts it like this, Romans 8, verse 18. I consider that the sufferings of this present age aren't even worthy to be compared to the glory that will be revealed in us. I don't know what you're going through in your life, but if you're a believer, take solace in this. This is the closest you'll ever get to hell. This is it. This is as bad as it gets. Well, it's pretty bad. Okay, try to remember it, because you won't have that last very long. It's momentary. And compared to what's coming, you can't even compare it. Now, let me flip the coin. If you're not a believer, this is the closest you'll ever get to heaven. As bad as it is now, it'll get a lot worse. If you're a believer, it's all uphill from here, if you know Jesus Christ. There's a permanence. In fact, you know, heaven is so great, it is so unlike our earthly experience that when the Bible wants to describe it, it often has to do so in negatives. To say, well, let me tell you what heaven is like. It's not like here. Because you know here, you can relate to here. There, you can't. So listen to it. This is Revelation 21. This is what you can expect in your resurrected body. And God will wipe away every tear from their eyes. There shall be no more death, nor sorrow, nor crying. There shall be no more pain, for the former things have passed away. Just think about that. God will wipe away every tear from their eyes. There'll be no more crying. No Kleenex in heaven. You'll never go, I need to wipe my nose. Not there. This life is scarred by periods of tears. Can you think back and remember a few days in your life filled with tears? One that really stands out to me, the first one that is most memorable in my earlier years, was my first day of kindergarten. I'm embarrassed to tell you this, but I was the biggest crybaby in school. I wanted my mommy so badly, I cried all day long. Goofy, huh? Well, there were other days besides kindergarten that were more profound than that. The day my brother died was a day filled with tears for me. My father's funeral was a day of tears. Sitting at my mother's deathbed, watching her take her last breath, that was a day of tears. Those are tears of loss. We all experience them before this life is over. But there are more tears than that. There are tears of loneliness, misfortune, poverty, sympathy, persecution. And how about tears of regret? Ever cry a few of those? Regret. Like the two teardrops that were floating together down the river of life. And one said to the other, who are you? And the teardrop said, I'm a teardrop from a woman who loved a man and lost him. And then quickly said, and who are you? To the other teardrop. And the other teardrop said, I'm a teardrop from the woman who got him. So either way you spin it, there's tears of regret in life. No more tears.
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1: There's power in the Word of God. And sometimes you'll share it and a person will say, I don't believe that, I don't accept that. 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
2: 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Pastor Greg Laurie urges us to use it.
1: I found that sometimes scriptures are like time bombs that detonate later. They act like they don't care, but then 3 o'clock in the morning they wake up and that verse is in their head, because God's Word will not return void. This

When God wanted to share his message of love, surprisingly, he chose to use people to reach people. Flawed, fallible, foible-filled people. But the power of the message is not in us messengers. It's built into the message. And the boldness and direction we need is built into us by the Spirit who lives within us. Pastor Greg Laurie discusses that today on A New Beginning, as he continues a message from his brand new series in Acts, a series called The Upside Down Life.

0: turn to Acts chapter 2. And the title of my message before us now is The Secret to Sharing the Gospel Effectively. Let's read Acts 2, verses 2 to 7. I'm reading, by the way, from the New Living Translation. On the day of Pentecost, all the believers are meeting together in one place. Suddenly, there was a sound from heaven like the roaring of a mighty windstorm, and it filled the house where they were sitting, and then what looked like flames or tongues of fire appeared and settled on each of them. And everyone present was filled with the Holy Spirit, and they began speaking in other languages as the Spirit gave them this ability. At that time, there were devout Jews from every nation living in Jerusalem, and when they heard the loud voice, everyone came running. And they were bewildered to hear their own language being spoken by the believers, and they were completely amazed and said, "How can this be?" We'll stop there. So God is getting ready now to change the world with 120 people. What can we learn from them? They were unified. They were unified. They were together. Verse 2, on the day of Pentecost, all the believers were meeting together in one place. These believers had no earthly power. They had no armies. They had no money. They had no status. They had no political power, but they had Jesus, and Jesus had them, and they were together. So let's look now at what Peter says. Acts chapter 2, verse 36. He gets up and says these words to the people gathered. "Everyone in Israel know for certain the Lord God has made this Jesus, whom you crucified, to be both Lord and Messiah." Peter's words pierced their hearts. And they said to him and the other apostles, "Brothers, what should we do?" Peter replied, "Every one of you should repent of your sins and turn to God and be baptized in the name of Jesus Christ for the forgiveness of your sins, and you will receive the gift of the Holy Spirit. This promise is to you, to your children, those who are far away, and to all who have called on the Lord our God." Then Peter continued preaching for a long time, strongly urging all the listeners, "Save yourselves from this crooked generation." Those who believed what Peter said were baptized and added to the church that day, about 3,000 in all. Wow, stop there. Why did Peter have such an amazing response to his message? Point number one is he knew his audience or his congregation. He knew that some of the people he was speaking to literally played a role in the crucifixion of Jesus. Can you imagine if maybe one of those Roman guards was there that pounded the spikes into the hands of Jesus? The religious leaders were there for sure, listening in, very critical. And he points maybe a finger, "You crucified him." Not speaking figuratively, he's saying, "You, I know you, I remember you, I was there, I saw you. You crucified him." So it's very specific. He also quotes a lot of scripture. He quotes huge portions of the Old Testament, apparently from memory. So the fishermen had been busy. He had been reading and memorizing the Bible. It's not like he pulled out the scroll of Joel here. That's a big giant scroll. They didn't have Bibles like we have now. Well, I have to open this. Someone help me open Joel. No, he just, from his heart, quoted scripture. See, that was his audience. They were people that knew scripture. They were Jewish people in Jerusalem for Pentecost, and he spoke to them in a way they would understand. So when you're sharing your faith, get to know the person you're speaking to. The other day, a friend of mine named Larry, who has recently committed his life to the Lord and is filled with passion, he texted me and said, "I have a friend that I think is really close to coming to the Lord. Will you meet with him?" I said, "Sure." So we got together for coffee, and Larry starts sharing his testimony. And it was like a textbook case on how to share your own story. Perfect. Just talked about what Christ had done in his life, how the Lord had changed his life. So his friend was there, and I started asking his friend some questions. And his friend said some things, obviously, I wouldn't agree with. I just listen, ask more questions, listen some more. And then I started bringing the message of the gospel, and Larry sort of set it up. It was like we're playing volleyball. Larry got the ball there, and I spiked it, right? Easiest thing I've ever done. It wasn't even hard. Well, the guy actually says to me, "Could you like give me some points on how I can become a Christian?" Yes, I can. So we prayed right there, and he accepted Christ. So, but here's the reason. It's taking time to listen. When I talk to people, I don't pull a pulpit out and stand behind a pulpit. Just sit and talk to them. Get to know them. You know, care about them. Listen, people don't care how much you know until they know how much you care. Take time with people. Peter did that. And then he gave them the gospel. I think his message was effective because it was scriptural. He quoted the scripture, and this is something to remember. Even though people don't believe in the Bible, don't let that stop you from quoting it anyway. There's power in the Word of God. It has built-in power. Isaiah 55:10, God says, as the rain comes down from heaven and the snow comes down, so shall my word be that goes forth from my mouth. It will not return to me void. It will accomplish what I please. It will prosper in the thing in which I send it. The word has power. And sometimes you'll share it and a person will say, I don't believe that. I don't accept that. Share it anyway. Sometimes people say, well, don't quote the Bible to me. I don't believe in the Bible. Should you stop quoting the Bible? No, because it's a sword of the Spirit. Use a sword. If someone said to you and you're holding a sword, I don't believe that sword is sharp. Really? Check this out. No. I'm speaking figuratively. You understand, right? Okay. We don't mean literal swords, but we do mean the Word of God, the sword of the Spirit. So when we quote it, I found that sometimes scriptures are like time bombs that detonate later. They act like they don't care, but then 3 o'clock in the morning, they wake up and that verse is in their head, because God's word will not return void. It will prosper in the place you send it. So learn the word of God, memorize the word of God, quote the word of God.
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0: You know, I've heard people describe a trip to Israel as seeing the Bible actually come to life. Hey, everybody, Greg Laurie. And I've been to Israel many times, and I've led a lot of tours, and I have to say that's absolutely true. 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It's not just a travel experience, it actually energizes and enhances your study of the Bible. 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
1: 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Well, Pastor Greg is teaching from Acts chapter 2 today, a message titled, The Secret to Sharing the Gospel Effectively.
0: Here's another point. The message of Peter was effective because it was Christ-centered. It was Christ-centered. Acts 2:22, he says, Jesus of Nazareth. Acts 2:32, this man, speaking of Jesus. Acts 2:36, God made this Jesus whom you crucified, both Lord and Christ. And then he spoke of the crucifixion of Jesus Christ. And no matter what you're talking about, you got to bring it back to the cross. Listen to this. Sometimes in our attempts to cross over, we don't bring the cross over. Paul says, I don't want to know anything else among you except Jesus Christ and him crucified. I was doing an interview the other day about our crusade, and I was asked the question, what are you going to speak on this year? I said, pretty much the same thing I've been speaking on for 30 years, okay? I'll be honest with you. I mean, I'll have a theme, I'll have some opening remarks, but ultimately, you know where I'm headed. And I say that without apology. I'm going to talk about the life, death, and resurrection of Jesus Christ, because that's where the power is. That's the power. There is distinct power in the simple message of the life, death, and resurrection of Jesus. That's why Paul says the gospel is the power of God unto salvation. Here's another point. Peter's message was effective because he called sin, sin, and told them to repent. And let me define what sin is. Sin is crossing a line. Sin is falling short of a standard that God has set for humanity, which is perfection. We've all sinned. So we have to understand the bad news before we can fully appreciate the good news. We have to call sin, sin. Sometimes we're afraid to say it. And then we need to tell them to repent. Sometimes preachers are afraid to use the word repent. We can't omit it from our verbiage. It's in the Bible, and it's necessary to come to Christ. Look at what Peter says, verse 38. He said, repent. Let every one of you be baptized in the name of Jesus Christ. I think we've backed away from this in many ways. I read a new survey. It reveals a shocking statistic about young Christians. The survey says, quote, more than 60% of born-again Christians between the ages of 18 and 39 believe that Jesus, Buddha, and Muhammad are all equal in regards to a path to salvation. Okay, here's what that tells me. It tells me that more than 60% of born-again Christians have not really read their Bibles. Or more than 60% of those who think they are born-again Christians believe this. But if you're a born-again Christian, you cannot believe that Buddha and Muhammad are equal to Jesus in getting you to heaven. You cannot believe that. And think about it logically. If that was true, that all roads would get you to heaven, why would God send his son to suffer and die on a cross? But he did, because there was no other way to satisfy his righteous demands. You see, Jesus was not just a good man. He wasn't a guru. He wasn't a prophet. He was the God-man. He was God becoming a man and walking among us. God had a face. God had skin on. God sent his son to die in our place so we could be forgiven of our sins. And Jesus said it so clearly, John 14:6. You know it. Say it with me. I am the way, the truth, and the life. And no man comes to the Father but by me. Now listen to this. This message was effective because Peter went for a decision. One of the reasons we don't evangelize is because of a fear of failure. But maybe another reason we don't evangelize is because we have a fear of success. Like, well, what do I do now? I remember I was in Alaska years ago with Franklin Graham. He's a great fisherman and outdoorsman. I'm not. I'm from California. And, you know, he goes out and hunts, and we were out fishing for salmon. I'd never done that before. So I got a salmon. I was very excited. Look at the salmon. I said, will you clean it for me? He's like, no. Clean it yourself. Okay, where's the soap and water? No. No, you're going to gut it. You're going to clean it. Ew, no. You want to eat the salmon? Yes. I'll show you how to do it. And that's what he did. See, it's like, you know, you love the idea of doing it, but oh, wow, I caught one. Now what do I do? Okay. I'm not suggesting we gut new believers. This analogy, I've never used it this way, and it broke down very quickly, didn't it? But I think you get the idea, right? Like, what do I do now? Oh, I caught it. Now what do I do? Now, you have a new believer in your life. I think it's really exciting when a new believer says, I don't know what that means. Can you explain it? You're like, yeah, I can. And as you explain it, it re-excites you. Because sometimes we take these things for granted, don't we? Well, let me tell you about this. And as you're telling them what the Bible teaches about a given subject, it suddenly is re-energizing you. It's exciting you. It's reviving you. That's why we need to do it. That's part of the Great Commission, evangelizing and discipling. My last point, the Holy Spirit will do his part. Just make sure you do yours. The Holy Spirit will do his part. Just make sure you do yours. It's not your job to convert people. It's not my job. I've never converted anyone, and I never will. The work of conversion is done by the Lord. We read in, Jesus said in John 6:44, no man comes unless the Father draws him. My job is not conversion. My job is proclamation. My job is to share the truth and ask the Holy Spirit to do his work in the person's life. Well, obviously, the work was done in their life. Look at verse 37. They were cut to the heart. The word cut means to stab. It speaks of something sudden and unexpected. That is a conviction of the Holy Spirit. So let me review what we've said. Number one, know your listener. Number two, adapt to this situation. Thirdly, quote scripture. Then call sin and tell them to repent. Ask them if they want to accept Christ. And then conversion is God's work. You do the proclamation. Here's an acronym I shared with you before. I'll share it again. BLAST, B-L-A-S-T, a way to remember how to share your faith. B, build a bridge. Start your conversation by building a bridge to your listener. You don't have to necessarily start by preaching at them. Build the bridge. L, listen. Get to know them. Take an interest in them. Again, people don't care how much you know until they know how much you care. A, ask questions. I'm wanting to know more about you. What you think about this? What you think about that? S, share your testimony. That's your bridge. One of the most effective bridges to start the conversation. You walk over it, telling them what Christ has done for you. And then finally, T, tell them about Jesus. We put these principles in practice. We'll see people come to Christ. Maybe there's somebody here that has joined us and you don't have Christ living in your life. You don't know if your sin is forgiven. So, as I said to that guy yesterday, do you want your sin forgiven? Do you want to know that when you die, you will go to heaven? Do you want to fill that hole in your heart? Do you want your sin forgiven and your guilt removed? Let's all bow our heads. Father, thank you for your word to us. Thank you for the truth of it. And I pray for any that have joined us, wherever they are. If they don't know you yet, if Jesus Christ is not living in their heart, our prayer is that your Holy Spirit will work on them now. Show them their need for you and draw them to yourself, we pray. Amen.

Pastor Greg Laurie with an important prayer. And if you'd like to make a change in your relationship with the Lord, Pastor Greg will come back in just a moment to help you do that before we wrap up today here on A New Beginning. Now, if you'd like to hear any part of this message again, maybe a repeat of that acronym BLAST, BLAST, you can get a replay of the whole program free of charge at harvest.org.

0: in it, especially, you know, one of the Old Testament stories, like one of my favorites is Joseph,
1: yes,
0: and all the twists and turns in that,
1: yeah,
0: story. You just get swept up in it. What do you think the term would be, you know, the opposite of doom scrolling, when you get swept up in God's word?
1: Wow. What would that be? That's a great question. Maybe we would call going through scripture in the same way as hope scrolling. I mean, think about how you feel after you've doom scrolled. You feel like, what a waste of time. What did I learn? Nothing. Maybe you even got drugged down a little bit. But how do you feel after you read the word of God? You feel helped. You feel hopeful. You feel encouraged. And you have your eyes on things above. This is the thing. Every day, every Christian should open up the Bible and read it. This is an essential to spiritual growth. You never get beyond it. You never outgrow it. And God will make his word fresh and new to you each and every day. As the psalmist said, your mercies are new every morning, but you got to open it. Nothing's going to happen if you don't open your Bible. Well, this is one of the things that I talk about in my new book, What Every Growing Christian Needs to Know. I also have chapters on the importance of prayer, how to pray effectively, why being in church is so vital for your spiritual growth, how to share your faith effectively, and much more. But we want to send you this book that will encourage you to continue on in your spiritual growth, because the moment you're not progressing, you can begin to regress. Someone said once, quote, the Christian life is like a grease pole. You're either climbing or slipping, end quote. So you want to constantly be learning and developing and flourishing as a follower of Jesus Christ. 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Again, it's called What Every Growing Christian Needs to Know. 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
0: 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Well, Pastor Greg, getting back to the way you closed your message, you spoke of how someone can accept God's offer of eternal life.
1: That's right.
0: Could you help the person who wants to do that right now?
1: Yes, I'd be delighted to. This can be the moment where you change your eternal address, literally from hell to heaven. I'll pray a simple prayer, and I would just ask you to pray this prayer out loud if you like. After me, just pray these words. Lord Jesus, I know that I'm a sinner, but I know that you're the Savior who died on the cross for me and rose again from the dead. Jesus, I choose to follow you from this moment forward. In your name I pray. Amen. I know. It's such a simple, short prayer. But you just called on the name of the Lord. And you know what? He heard that prayer. And if you meant that prayer in your heart, he answered that prayer. Now let me help you to get started on the right foot in your new life in Jesus Christ. The greatest adventure awaits you, the life of walking with God. I want to send you what we call a New Believers Pack that includes a New Believers Bible and a whole lot more. And let me be the first to say to you, congratulations. And welcome to the family of God.
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1: The Bible tells it like it is, warts and all. Pastor Tom Keller explains.
2: I remember my mom always said that the Bible paints people, warts and all. And the idea was, again, when kings and queens would commission a painting to be painted of them, if they'd have a wart or something that they didn't

like they tell the artist, don't paint that on. Let that off. You know, and so the painting would be beautiful, but it wasn't them. It's what they wanted themselves to look like. Well, the Bible doesn't do that. We get the clean, hard facts about the people.

0: Someone said that we should approach God's word with an open mind, a loving heart, and a submissive will. Yet if we're not careful, we can fail to do that, for reasons we'll explore on today's Study the Word with Tom Keller. We're back in the book of Acts, and in chapter 24 we find Paul on trial. Why? Did he miss God's will, insisting on his own plan? Well, let's find out. Once again from Acts 24, picking up in verse 14, with Paul's defense before Felix. Here's Pastor Tom.
1: I returned to Jerusalem with money to help my people. That would be a lot of money if he's coming back to help his people. Felix tucked that one away, and it shows up in the end of this chapter. Also note in verse 15 that Paul says, I have hope in God that there will be a resurrection of the dead, both the just and the unjust. And we don't have the time to go into this, but there's going to be a resurrection of the just, and there's going to be a resurrection of the unjust. The resurrection of the just will take place for the most part, except for what happens during the tribulation. It's going to happen right at the point of the rapture, right before the tribulation, the 7 years the tribulation begins. That will be the resurrection of the just. The resurrection of the unjust takes place at the end of the 1,000-year reign of Christ, where those who are unsaved, who never knew Christ, will be brought back and judged. It's in Revelation 20, the great white throne judgment. But in verse 20 and 21, and we want to park here for a little bit because this is very, very significant, where Paul says, ask these Jews if they found any wrongdoing in me except for this one statement, that I cried out concerning the resurrection of the dead. For that reason, I am being judged by you this day. Now, we want to park here and stress a major turning point that takes place in Paul's ministry right here. What is Paul really telling us in 20 and 21? What's he really telling us? He's acknowledging that he knew he was in the flesh when he said that. Is that the reason that Paul was in trial? No. He was in trial because he did not teach his Gentile converts to keep the Jewish law. That's why he was in trial. That's why they hated him. Paul said, if I didn't preach Christ, salvation through Christ alone, I wouldn't be persecuted anymore. See, if you preach legalism, especially in this era, Paul wouldn't have been persecuted. He was persecuted because he taught salvation by grace alone. The same reason Luther was persecuted. The same reason most of us were persecuted in a church setting. Salvation by grace alone is not really well accepted by people who believe you have to keep the law in order to be right with God. So he knew he was in the flesh when he said it. It was his strategy to break that Sanhedrin right in half, the Sadducees and the Pharisees right down the middle. It was a good plan. It was a great plan. It was masterful. It was genius, really. He knew the Sanhedrin. He'd been a member of it. He knew right where to go. And it got him what he wanted. It got him out of his trial in Jerusalem, and it got him to Caesarea under the auspices of a Roman governor who is now going to hear his case instead of the Jews. That's what he wanted, because he was afraid the Jews were going to kill him. But it started Paul on his road toward Rome and a hearing before Nero that eventually led to his death by Nero. It was a great plan. It got him what he wanted. It did not take him where he wanted to go. And what made Paul do this? What we have to remember is that Paul was a human just like us. He had flesh. In Romans, he said, the things I don't want, I do. The things I should do, I don't do. What a wretched man I am. Who can deliver me from this life of sin? Paul continued to live struggling with sin, as you and I do. Praise God that that's recorded for us, that we know that these men, these women, struggled with sin even after they were in a right relationship with God. I'm so glad that the Bible doesn't just wash people clean and take away all those stories. I remember my mom always said that the Bible paints people, warts and all. And the idea was, again, when kings and queens would commission a painting to be painted of them, if they'd have a wart or something that they didn't like, they'd tell the artist, don't paint that on. Let that off. And so the painting would be beautiful, but it wasn't them. It's what they wanted themselves to look like. Well, the Bible doesn't do that. We get the clean, hard facts about the people. Well, why did Paul do this? Why did he revert to the flesh? I believe he feared what would happen if he went before a full trial before the Sanhedrin. And he thought that the Romans instead would quickly discover his innocence and quickly deliver him. Now, we shared this before, but it's worth repeating here. In 1 Peter 5, Peter says this, "Be sober, vigilant, because your adversary, the devil, walks about like a roaring lion, seeking those whom he may devour." The devil goes about as a roaring lion, seeking those whom he may devour. And again, the significance of this is that in hunting, when lions hunt as a pack, the old lions, they get a little slower and their teeth get weaker. And although they can still eat meat, the idea of them going out, running after an animal, sinking their teeth in and dragging it down till it's dead, their teeth can't handle it. But they still have a role. So when lions hunt in a pack, the old lions will go into one part of an area in hiding, and the young lions will go in another part, and they'll position themselves with the game in between them. And then the old lions will roar. They'll roar like crazy and send the game right into the path of the young lions who are waiting for them. So a roaring lion, when the trap is set, a roaring lion is the old lion. And the roar is designed to send you somewhere. The roar is designed to send you somewhere. It's designed to scare you and send you running from the roar right into the trap. Paul's fear and his fleshly response to that fear accomplished what Paul wanted. He got away from the Jews in Jerusalem, the roar. But it sent him into the trap. It sent him to the place that Satan wanted him to go, a Roman trial before Nero, which ultimately ended. Now you say, I don't like this. I don't like the thought that Paul was caught this way. Well, next week in chapter 25, Paul once again fears being sent back to Jerusalem, and this time he appeals to Caesar. Right, remember? He says, you know, you can't do this to me. I appeal to Caesar. He's still pressing that issue. I still want to go before Rome. I don't want to be tried by you. It's not going to be fair. I don't believe Acts 24 to the end of the book of Acts was God's plan A for Paul. The Bible's full of these stories. Abraham had a child, Ishmael, by Hagar, his handmaiden. It was not God's plan A, correct? Right? Wasn't his plan. But God accomplished his purposes through it. Moses killed the Egyptian, went fleeing for 40 years into the wilderness. It wasn't God's plan A. But God took that and in spite of it used Moses for his purposes. David, Bathsheba, obviously was not God's plan A. But out of that illicit relationship came Solomon, who became a great ruler. Well, maybe he didn't end a great ruler, but was a great ruler. And was the man that God chose out of that relationship. Was not God's plan A, but God still accomplished good through it. Jonah and the whale. You know, it wasn't God's plan A for him to get swallowed. It makes a great story for us, you know, but it wasn't God's plan A. He ended up in Nineveh, but it wasn't his plan A. I don't believe this either was God's plan A for Paul. And I can prove it, I think. In Acts 21, Paul was warned by the Spirit not to go to Jerusalem. In fact, he not only was warned, he was told not to go. In Acts 21, verse 4, while he's in Tyre, the city of Tyre, it says, you can look it up, Acts 21, 4, it says, "Finding disciples, we stayed there 7 days. They told Paul through the Spirit not to go up to Jerusalem." They didn't warn him not to go. They told him not to go through the Spirit. Now, the Spirit and Jesus and God are one. Right. They're one. So God told Paul not to go to Jerusalem. He went. I thought maybe this translation is a little, took some liberties here, so I looked up King James. It's there, it says, "And finding disciples, we tarried there 7 days, these disciples who said to Paul through the Spirit that he should not go up to Jerusalem." The Amplified Bible says this, "Prompted by the Holy Spirit, they kept telling Paul not to set a foot in Jerusalem." He was told not to go to Jerusalem by the Spirit. Luke wrote this. Luke was Paul's traveling companion. Where do you think Luke came up with this? Paul knew it was true. He was told not to go, but he went. And that's okay. We do things we're told not to do. But from that point on, it can't be God's plan A. Not that God can't turn it around and bring good out of it, but it was not God's plan A. Why was this recorded? Because God wants us to see it, to be an example to us, a lesson to us of what can happen when we're outside of God's clear direction. Well, verse 22, it says, Felix, who was quite familiar with the way, adjourned the hearing and said, wait till Lysias, the garrison commander, arrives. Then I will decide the case. He ordered an officer to keep Paul in custody, but to give him some freedom and allow his friends to visit him and take care of his needs. My guess is the reason he allowed his friends to visit him was because he was thinking at some point they might bring him the money that I'm trying to get from him. A few days later, Felix came with his wife, Drusilla. Here's this Drusilla we were talking about. Felix comes with his wife, who was Jewish. His wife is Jewish. Sending for Paul, they listened as he told them about faith in Christ. As he reasoned with them about righteousness and self-control and the judgment to come, Felix was terrified. Go away for now, he replied. When it's more convenient, I'll call for you again. He also hoped that Paul would bribe him, so he sent for him quite often and talked with him. Again, remember, Paul in his defense before Felix says, I was on my way to Jerusalem bringing money, support for the people in Jerusalem. Felix did not let go of that. He knew Paul had access to money, and he was hoping that Paul would try to buy his way out of prison. Verse 27, 2 years went by this way. Then Felix was succeeded by Porcus Festus, and because Felix wanted to gain favor with the Jewish leaders, he left Paul in prison. That Porcus Festus, doesn't that sound like pork, doesn't it? It is. When these men would come to high positions, they would take a name in front of their given name that would be an animal. So some were horse, some were pigs. He was pig. So he was Pig Festus. So it's just a little tidbit of history there. But anyway, for 2 years, Paul is kept by a centurion. Now, a centurion was responsible for, obviously, 100 soldiers. This was not just a normal rank-and-file soldier that was taking care of Paul. It was a centurion. And they were a pretty impressive group of men, centurions. Friends come and visit. They bring things. But Paul is nonetheless in prison. In verse 24, Felix comes with his wife Drusilla, a Jew. And it may be that he wanted his wife, a Jew, to hear what Paul was saying to give him counsel. Or it may have been that just as a curiosity, she wanted to hear what all this commotion, this disturbance, these people of the way were causing with her own religion, Judaism. But in any event, Paul witnesses to them, and they're terrified. It says that he talked to them about righteousness and self-control and about the judgment to come. And as a result of his witnessing, it hit the bullseye. It hit Felix right between the eyes. How do we know? Because it said he was afraid. I don't think Felix was afraid of much. But when Paul talked about self-control and righteousness and the judgment to come, he was terrified. He said, go away when it's more convenient. I'll call for you again sometime. And you know, when the gospel puts fear into the heart of someone, there are really only two ways they're going to respond to it. They're either going to accept it or they're going to say, go away for now. See, if someone is a mocker, they won't fear. When fear enters in the heart of a person, the gospel has hit the heart. The Bible says the fear of God is the beginning of understanding. And this was the beginning for Felix. The fear hit him. He had a fear of God, a fear of the judgment to come. Knew he was in trouble. But instead of receiving it, he said, go away, and I'll send for you at a more convenient time. And you know, when you talk to people, maybe even you, I don't know, you know where you are in your relationship with God. But the problem with saying a more convenient time is there may not be another time. You don't know when your last opportunity will be to receive Christ. No one knows that. And we hear stories, you've heard stories of people that were in church settings and on the way home, you know, were hit by a car or died of a heart attack suddenly. Felix didn't know. You don't know. Your friends don't know. But the arrow hit his heart. Paul's kept in prison for 2 more years, and that's a long time to pray through what had happened. As an assignment for extra credit this week, I would really challenge you, and really this will change your understanding of the last 4 or 5 chapters of Acts, is read back to back chapters 24 and 26. Skip 25. Just read chapter 24. As soon as you're done with 24, go right to 26, because this is what you're going to find. That in chapter 24, Paul defends himself before Felix. In chapter 26, Paul defends the gospel before King Agrippa. He is not after defending himself. Paul hardly says anything about himself in 26. He's had a long time to think about what he did. You will see a night and day difference. You got to skip 25 because it's kind of like a buffer zone between the two. But read 24 and 26. You will see the difference. 24, Paul defends himself. He's on a crusade to get himself out of trouble. In 26, he could care less. All he does is present the gospel. He defends the gospel. He had time to think about it. He had time to come back to God's plan, not his. Well, what lessons can we learn from Paul in this chapter today? Always, we need to always remember this. Except for your and my simple running after sin, except for that, your well thought through plan is usually Satan's best tool to keep you from God's best. Except for running after known sin, which is obvious, Satan's best strategy against you is to use your best well thought through plan to keep you from ever receiving God's best. So what are some practical steps we can take to avoid our best and find God's best? The first one is don't ever trust yourself. The Bible says that a heart of a man is a desperately wicked thing. What man can know it? You know, your heart, my heart, are desperately wicked. It cannot be trusted. It can't. Our first line of defense in a decision, in a choice, in what we're going to do, can't be to go to our rational thinking and understanding. We have to train ourselves to go to God first, only. It's so easy to lean on our own understanding, but it's a trap. We have to train ourselves to go to God first. Secondly, pray about everything. You know, I love the story in Nehemiah where the king comes in and says, Nehemiah, you look dejected. You look down today. What's wrong? He says, how can I be happy when my city, Jerusalem, lies in ruins? And the king says, well, what should I do? And Nehemiah says, I prayed to the God of heaven, and then I said to the king. This is just in a conversation. You know, they're having this conversation with a king, a very powerful king. He throws this flare prayer, I've heard it called, a flare prayer to God. God help me. And then he asks this question. These prayers don't need to be, you know, 5 minutes with all the right words, the thous and the thuses. Just a quick prayer to God. God help me. You're on the phone, you're talking with someone, it's an important call. God, give me, in your mind, give me, you know, when I call people many, many, many times, as a phone is ringing, I'm saying, God, please give me favor with this person. God, please give me the right thing to say. Is trying to live. You know, the Bible says we should pray without ceasing. I think that's what it means. That you're so untrusting of yourself that you know you need prayer every place you go. I remember a woman, a friend of mine, told me his wife, when she goes to the grocery store, she prays about what to buy in the grocery store. Now, I thought that's a little excessive. But you know what? She's on the mark. You know, I'm the one that hasn't applied that in places where I should. When I gave my life to Christ in 1980, I had a tie tack made with two initials, AG, and I wore it on the sleeve of my shirt to work. It just meant ask God. Because this idea of trusting God, looking to God for what to do was so foreign to me. I needed a reminder every day. I still need reminders. But I tell you, I remember looking at that sleeve all the time and thinking, ask God, ask God, ask God. Third is make your plans counting on God to direct you. Don't be passive. There's nothing in the Bible that promotes passivity. Passivity is of the devil. To just sit there and wait like a bump in the log because when God wants to do something, he'll get me. That is not God. Don't be passive. Make your plans. Pray. Make your plans counting on God to direct you, which means you're willing to give up everything you've planned if he chooses to direct you that way. So you're fully surrendered, but don't be passive and fully surrendered. It'll get you nowhere. Four is try to find a biblical principle wherever you can and get under it. You know, Proverbs says wanting to get rich is evil and leads to poverty. That's a principle. Get under it. Wanting to get rich quick is evil and leads to poverty. Don't try to get rich quick. Get out from under that. There again, hundreds of biblical principles. Try to find a biblical principle and protect yourself by being under that umbrella of protection. And fifthly, and maybe almost most important, to thank God when the answers come. The Bible says we should pray asking God and always remember to thank him when the answers come. Have a heart of gratitude to God. Don't just assume that things have worked out in your life because that's just how they were going to work out. If you've been praying, God has been moving things. He's been protecting you. He's had angels watching set a guard over you. Thank him daily. When you reflect back on the good that has happened in your life, just thank God. That is a worthy, pleasing sacrifice to God. A heart of gratitude. I don't know much that I think would thrill God more. What about you as a parent? What makes you happier than to hear your children be grateful for what you've done for them? Isn't that an honor to you to hear that? Isn't that just a pleasing sound to hear your children show gratitude? In the same way, God from you. So pray, ask, act, commit, be willing to turn around and go whatever direction he sends you. Don't trust yourself. But when things work out, as they will, thank God.
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Tonight we're going to be in Ecclesiastes chapter 7. If you have a Bible, you can go ahead and open up to chapter 7, verse 19. Wisdom strengthens the wise more than 10 rulers of the city, for there's not a just man on earth who does good and does not sin. And do not take to heart everything people say, lest you hear your servants cursing you. For many times also your own heart has known that even you have cursed others. A little cluster of Proverbs here. Wisdom strengthens the wise more than 10 rulers of the city. I was thinking about this. So wisdom strengthens the wise. So you can increase in wisdom in the fear of the Lord. Jesus is the wisdom of God. So as we abide in Christ, we get wiser with the things of God. Not self-righteousness, but real wisdom. Rightfully handling the word of God, discerning things, spirit-filled life. But wisdom strengthens the wise more than 10 rulers of the city. 10 rulers sounds like a city council, right? Like a lot of city councils are like maybe 7 or 10. So let's give ourselves 10 rulers of a city. Think how hard it is to be on the city council, right? You know, every election, you got people running for city council in Huntington Beach. And a lot of cities, the mayor comes from the city council. They rotate. Or the former mayor, the next mayor is lined up from within the city council. I mean, you got to have some kind of above average skills, you would think, to run for city council and be on a city council. You got to be capable. You probably got to be able to communicate pretty well. You got to be able to organize a campaign, put some signs up on all the intersections in Huntington Beach, have a little slogan, whatever it might be, have your brand on your flyer. But your city council, and say you're Huntington Beach, like 220,000 people, and you've got this power and you make local laws that are in conjunction with county laws and state laws and federal laws. And ideally, you want to go, if you go to city council and you get to speak to the city council, we're upset about this parking thing, or you go to city council, we need to widen this road, fix this left turn arrow on this intersection so we could have any accidents, planning commission, stuff like that. You'd like to think they're capable. And you'd like to think they're skillful and they have a good intent in ruling the city. But as we know with a lot of politicians, that's not always the case. But you'd like to think that, whether it's Costa Mesa, Santa Ana, Garden Grove, Westminster, Irvine, we'd like to think the city councils have capable, competent people to govern and make good decisions in the best interest of the city. But here's the thing. The following verse here, after 10 people, wisdom is better than 10 people who rule a city. Wisdom is not partial. Wisdom is moral. Wisdom is absolute truth. Wisdom is light and light. The wisdom of Christ. It's not going to change. There's no shot of turning with the Father of lights. God's wisdom is absolute and not subject to a shifting goalpost, as they say. God's wisdom isn't light today and darkness tomorrow. He's not going to change because the generation changes. Wisdom's not going to say there's 15 genders instead of 2. Wisdom's not going to do that. Wisdom doesn't work like that. Wisdom's absolute truth. But 10 men are not. 10 men and women can change very much who they were at 30 versus who they are at 60. And they can change very much based upon what it benefits them to change or who they hang out with or just how they choose to live, and they change their philosophy, religion, and faith and worldview to match their lifestyle. Remember, we have to live with ourselves. That's why people often become liberal in their theology, because they become licentious in their lifestyle. So to live with yourself, you have to shift your theology and find a church that matches it. In America, you can do that. You can't find that church in Iran, but you can find it in America. So 10 rulers, even if they're great rulers, are still fallen people. And they still have human nature. And they still have a sinful human nature. There's not one. There is, verse 20, for there is not a just man on earth who does good and does not sin. We all have sinned and fall short of the glory of God. Romans 3:23. This is the Old Testament version of it. So even if you have 10 really good, competent people, let's say the president has 10 really good men and women in his main cabinet, Department of War, Department of Transportation, Department of Education. Let's just say you have 10 really good men. Even so, they're still fallen humanity. They still have personal emotions. They still have personal agendas, personal preferences that can cloud their judgment of making the very best decision at any given time. I just find it interesting how Solomon says wisdom strengthens the wise more than 10 rulers. And then he says, and you think, well, why would wisdom be better than 10 rulers? Because those 10 rulers have a sinful nature. Women and men in this church, we want to be the best version of women and men
for Jesus in this generation. We do. And the more we abide in Christ and the more we're Spirit-filled, that's going to happen. But we should never be surprised when 10 good people end up doing bad things. We should never be surprised. Not with the person in the mirror and not with the people next door. Because we have a sinful nature and we're all working through it till the day of the Lord, until eternity. But it's better to be wise and foolish. And it's better to be a good ruler than a bad ruler. And it's good to pray for good rulers and to pray out bad rulers. That's all biblical. Now, verse 21, he says, don't take it to heart everything people say. People say a lot of things, don't they? They do. You know, people say a lot of things about me. They say a lot of things about you. And they might be true. They might be false. I don't know. I got all the way to my 40s before I realized something. Someone might just hate me because they hate me. I always thought I gave people a reason to hate me. I'm like, I wonder, you know, when someone hated me, like, I wonder what I did that made them hate me. But I remember Pastor Chuck Smith saying one time, listen, people just hate you. You didn't do anything. They just hate you. People don't need a reason to hate you. They just look at you. They like the way they don't like the way you look, and they hate you. It has nothing to do with them being a sexist or a racist. They hate you. Human beings just hate other human beings for no reason whatsoever. It was very liberating in my 40s when I thought, hey, maybe I didn't do anything to offend them. Maybe they just hate me. I didn't give them a reason to. But don't take it to heart what people say. In ministry, you have to have thick skin and a tender heart because you get attacked. And having served on staff with two large churches, one under Brian Broderson in the 80s and one under Pastor Chuck Smith in the 2000s, the things that people would say against Pastor Brian at Vista and things about against Pastor Chuck at Costa Mesa, it's just unbelievable what people would say. And the opinions people had about this or that. And we realized this is human nature. So this is what I was thinking about on this. We can't take it to heart. It's hard not to, especially when you do things for people and you love them and you have good motives and they slander you, they gossip about you, and they try and do harm to you. It's so hurtful. It is painful. It's one of the more difficult things in the human experience. But you have to forgive and you have to let it go. And that's part of being a leader because, you know, when you're a leader, you might hear your servant curse you. You might hear those underneath you curse you. You might have done so much for them and they curse you. Most people are very thankless, to be honest. Most people feel entitled, to be honest. And when they don't get what they want, they curse those who they think should give them what they want. And they badmouth you, they slander you, they gossip against you, and it's a difficult thing. They gossip against you because you're a failure. They gossip against you because you're a success. And they gossip against you because you're human. And they try and tear you down for any number of reasons. But then he says in verse 22, but you yourself know in your own heart that you've cursed others. But hopefully as we get older, we don't. As you get older, hopefully this isn't you. Because after a while you realize, why am I going to say anything against them? It's like a boomerang. Someone's just going to say something against me. You start to figure it out like, hey, if I'm chirping this way against that person, then surely it's going to chirp that way against me. It's a universal law, sowing and reaping. And after a while, you realize, hey, these people did this to me after I did that to my boss. So I did this to my boss, and then these people did this to me who are underneath me. One of my classic stories was when I was with Pastor Chuck, and I said, you know, you're cheap, you don't pay everyone enough money, and yeah. I wish I could take that back, but I did do that. And he was all well and all and this and that. And I just sounded so unthankful. I mean, I just do it so differently now if I could, but I can't. He's in eternity. I did tell him I was sorry years later, so that's good. But I can't, you know, it's just part of life. You make these mistakes, you learn from it. But the whole thing about that story is that happened about 2005. But then I had a situation in here in 2006. Where someone that was working for us was saying everything to me that I said to Chuck. And I was like, this is surreal. This is like this is your life or, you know, candy camera. Like something, this can't even be real. This person right now, they're almost saying word for word everything I said to Chuck. And it went on for a while. And I remember thinking,
And Brian Jameson, if you know Brian, he's in the room with me. He's like, oh, Joey's going to let this person go for sure. But first I thought, they're gone for sure. But then I thought, and as soon as I'm done with this conversation, I'm going to go see Pastor Chuck and tell him I'm sorry. I've got to call. You know what? At first I'm like, how dare you? And I'm thinking all of a sudden, like, forget that. This is me in front of Pastor Chuck. I'm calling Pastor Chuck. This guy, this will play itself out, but I got to make it right with Pastor Chuck. And I did. I got literally like, I literally had exactly happen to me almost word for word. I was like, man, this is so surreal. And I knew, like, I don't need any extra help on this one. Like, hey, do you see a commonality? I'm like, no, I'm going over there right now. We got to learn from these things, and we can't take it personal when people slander us. You got to have thicker skin than that. It's going to happen. And we need to realize that we've done that, and what we really want to realize is that we don't do that. A sign of maturity is just giving people room to grow and learn and find their way and be respectful and be gracious with that. You can ask yourself right now, have you grown in this area? Because some people do have an opinion about everything. But when you get older, you realize your opinion doesn't matter. You know, like any story in the news, like Fox News, and you get a story, here's all these opinions, right? Like everyone's got an opinion. And you just, there it is. And other news outlets that people say, and it's just their opinion. They just want to give their opinion. There might be hundreds of opinions about something, as if they think they're going to change the world by what they write on this thing about this story or this news. And so often they're attacking people. We don't ever want to be the person attacking someone, for in the measure we attack, we will be attacked. It will surely come back to us. We want to be gracious, and we want to actually be in a place where we can be gracious with them if they come back and say they're sorry, or at least gracious with them if we see them, even if they never said they're sorry. And I'll be honest, there's some people, I probably owe them an apology, but for sure there's some people who really, it's in their own best interest to apologize to me. It really is. I'm serious. I've watched people destroy their lives for coming against me. And it'd be their own benefit, because you can't try and destroy it. You cannot try and destroy a man, his ministry, and his reputation, and not have it come back on you and blow up in your face. And if you don't learn from it, you've brought all that negative, toxic energy on yourself. Jesus said, the measure you judge will be judged of you. The measure you condemn will be condemned of you. And you bring it on yourself. So it's really important that, to the best of our knowledge, we don't owe anyone an apology. And we don't even want to begin to say, like, well, here's my opinion about this, or here's my opinion about that. Or, like, you just don't want to do that. And the final thought I have on this is worth noting. I say this pretty much in context with this. In all the chastening I've ever gotten as a pastor, without a doubt in my mind, hands down, number one reason for chastening is speaking ill of other people in ministry, particularly those over me. I'd speak bad about Brian Burson at Calvary Vista, and my whole world would unravel. Like, it's like getting spanked. Like, what's going on? You know, like, I had to figure it out. And then with Costa Mesa, if I, like, Chuck and these old guys, why we got to wear the suits on Sunday morning? Bam, spank, spank. You know, it's like, if I was in charge, Jeremy Camp would be in Sunday morning. Bring some life to this place. Well, just shut your mouth and be glad Chuck has you on staff. Yeah, we want to be super gracious with people who've wronged us, and we don't want to be the person wronging someone else. We're going to give an account for every idle word, and, you know, there's already too many we have to give an account for. Let's not add to the list. Let's disengage that list. Let's de-escalate that list and not add to it down the stretch. Don't raise an axe against a fruitful tree. Not with your words or your actions. Let God take care of his church. Just take care of the person in the mirror. And now we have verse 23. All this I've proved by wisdom. I said, I will be wise, but it was far from me. As for that which is far off and exceedingly deep, who can find it out? I applied my heart to know, to search, and seek wisdom. And the reason of things, to know the wickedness of folly, even the foolishness and madness. We'll stop here. It does connect another thought.
but it sort of stands on its own here. So Solomon says, look, I've proved by wisdom with what God gave me, what I've learned. I said, I'm going to be wise, but eventually you just can't get it. Like, you want to know more, you can't get it. Sooner or later, you hit a wall on something. Like, sooner or later, the Jeep breaks down on Mars. You just can't know it all. You just can't. But what I like what Solomon says here is, like, you know, especially those things that are far off, like, why, you know, why this and why that? And the philosophical things, like if you take philosophy in college, why? And how does that work that way? Why? And it's far off and it's exceedingly deep, like really deep. This is a class in college that's really deep. You got to be a really deep thinker in this class. We think about all the deep things of the human experience. Okay. My father-in-law loved politics. After he retired, he visited all these countries to study their politics. He went to Cuba to study Cuban politics. Fidel Castro, Bay of Pigs, does that ring a bell? But that's what he wanted to do. He was fascinated by human government, to know the deep things of human government. He worked at the state capitol, and he wrote bills at the state capitol, and he was just fascinated with human government. He went all the way to the end. Remember, I told you, and he was so upset with Trump, and he was cursing Trump at the dinner table, and I said, Bill, you should be thinking about where you're going, not where you're leaving. You should not be this upset over a man who has nothing to do with your future. You're going to eternity. You should be thinking about Jesus. And he looked at me and he went, you're right. He never mentioned politics or Donald Trump with me ever again. And I was by his bed when he passed away, telling him that Jesus was coming. The deep things never end, particularly why they happen. Get this phrase. Look at this one. He wanted to know, and the reason, verse 25, I apply my heart to know, to search and seek it out, the wisdom and the reason. Boy, don't we all want a reason? Don't we want to know the reason? Lord, why did this court case go this way? I was right. They were wrong. They got everything. I got a kick in the pants and discredited. What's the reason behind it? Lord, I did all the work. They made $1 million and I got fired. And the people that stole it got a raise. Why? Why? Why? Or in Korean, way, way, way. Like, why? Why? We all have that, the file, the why file, right? You got to have the why file. Lord, why? Well, you know what? Just put it in the file. Because you may never know the reason in time, and you might not even want to know it in eternity. Or you may get to know it in eternity just because. But maybe you won't know it in eternity, because it doesn't matter in the glory, in the new heaven, the new earth, the new universe. It doesn't matter. There's a lot of whys this side of eternity that don't mean anything on the other side of the dimensions. But Solomon, I really want to know why. And I just go back to what I quoted recently from Deuteronomy. The secret things belong to the Lord. The things that are revealed belong to us and to our children. So let's focus on creation, the Ten Commandments, being spirit-filled, and living out the Beatitudes. And those four categories will do you well. 7 days of creation, Ten Commandments, fruit of the Spirit, 9, proof of born again, Beatitudes, proof of discipleship, 9, counting the persecution for righteousness' sake. Just meditate on those things and live them out. Let the Lord run the universe of secret things and let him figure out the whys. Ours is to obey. But in the

He just, before songs in our generation were ever written about the evil woman, he's always writing proverbs about the evil woman. Man, you got to stay far from her. She'll take you down. But unless you're wondering who she is, it's Jezebel. She destroyed Ahab the king. She gave him bad counsel, cost him his life, caused her to be ripped to pieces by dogs. It's Jezebel. It's just women like that. Just evil women. Women fighting God. It's not the godly women like Mary or Elizabeth or Esther. It's not those the kind of women you are, ladies. It's the women that destroy men. And Solomon's like, you know, for all the wisdom you can find out and go deep and think it through and why, let me just tell you something. I figured out one thing. Stay away from that girl. Just stay far away from that woman right now. Don't even look once, especially don't look twice. That's what he's saying. And now we read on, he says in verse 27, here's what I found, says the preacher, adding one thing to the other to find out the reason which my soul still seeks, but I cannot find. One man among a thousand I have found, but a woman among all these I have not found. Truly, this only have I found. This is a summary thought, so pay attention. Truly, this only have I found, that God made man upright, but they have sought out many schemes. So listen to what Solomon's saying. He's saying, look, I have found, as a boss with tens of thousands, hundreds of thousands of workers, and running a country of a million people and having 300 wives and 400 concubines, whatever, he goes, I found something. In my experience, he's just speaking contextually, his experience, that if you can find one faithful person in a thousand, that's a high ratio. One in a thousand who doesn't have the schemes. So I started thinking about who are the one in a thousand in the Bible. Well, we can certainly start with Daniel, right? Daniel in Babylon, it says he purposed in his heart not to defile himself. He didn't need to be governed by a king in Israel or a king of Babylon. He was governed by the word of God and his own conscience. And then look at Mary. Mary, the mother of the Lord, how pure and undefiled she was. And how she said, let it to me as thou hast spoken, the maidservant of the Lord. One in a thousand. One in a thousand. And this got me thinking, am I one in a thousand? Are we one in a thousand? If really put to the test, would I scheme? Because Satan said, skin for skin, yea, all that a man has will give to save his life. So if really put to the test, would I be scheming with some agenda, or would I truly be found faithful as unto the Lord to be the one in a thousand? Well, I don't know about everything up to 2026, but I know what I can affect for 2026. I can make this an aspiration. Of all the goals that I can have, of all the visions that I can have, of all the to-do list things I can have, I thought, this is a really good thing. Remember what I said about adversity, to think about adversity? I've been thinking in adversity, things that really matter. And I'm thinking in the text tonight that if we can purpose, each one individually, to be the one in a thousand, isn't that a beautiful thing? It's kind of like when Satan attacked Job and came before the Lord, like, hey, I've gone to and fro the face of the earth, and God says, you consider my servant Job? Wouldn't it be nice to have the Lord say that about you? Have you considered my servant so-and-so and such? The one in a thousand, that no matter what, they're going to trust God. They might go through a dark valley and down a deep rabbit hole, but they're going to praise God and their faith is going to be intact. Jesus said this in the Gospels, who then is that faithful servant who his master will find when he comes? That's the one in a thousand. That's the one in a thousand. The self-governed character with the word of God, the Holy Spirit, and a conscience seeking to please God today, tomorrow, the rest of our life, and for all eternity. May we seek that in our life and take that from this chapter. One in a thousand. To not be scheming, but to be transparent and part of the solutions and not the problems. In Jesus' name.

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3: If you've been listening to TechWise for a while, the Lord might be pulling at your heart to hit the reset button by going through a digital detox. Ideally, the entire family should take this six-week challenge together. Freedom can be yours if you want a life separate from tech-driven chaos. It is attainable if you desire to stop being a slave to technology. It can be yours if you want a life where technology serves you instead of you serving it. 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If you're desperate enough, it begins with a dopamine detox. And if you're willing, the path to freedom will yield tremendous dividends emotionally, mentally, and spiritually. Jesus promises us in John 8:36, "So if the Son sets you free, you are truly free." 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He will be way more compassionate toward you than you probably will be toward yourself. I'll have more information to come. 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
2: If you're a Christian today following the Lord Jesus Christ and you're yielded to his leadership, you can trust this right now. 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God is at work in your life. Fine print. He ain't going to stop. You want to make a U-turn in your life? You want to make a detour? You want to do something dumb? Jesus is still in your car. He's not getting out.
1: 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I'm David Jay, thanking you for joining us today as we listen, learn, and are challenged by God's Word, the Bible. The men and women who founded this nation weren't just bold, they were anchored. Anchored in the conviction that our rights come from God, not from government. And that foundation is worth knowing. In The American Story, The Beginnings, Tim and David Barton take you back to the documents, the decisions, and the faith that shaped this country from its very first days. This isn't revisionist history. 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Now, Peter was, of course, a disciple of Jesus Christ who later on became the leader of the first church. And throughout his ministry, Peter lovingly cared for others and faithfully pursued his passion to spread the gospel to everyone around him. Now, Peter understood the power of God's love, and he set an example for all true believers to live by. Now, in these final verses from chapter 5, Peter says farewell in a way that only he can, by lovingly directing us back to Jesus. With peace, hope, and confidence, he reminds us about heaven, where Jesus is preparing a place for us. From Genesis to Revelation, many verses tell us there's a heaven, but that it can't really be expressed in words. An eternal paradise beyond description, where those who trust in Jesus Christ as their personal Savior will go when their days of struggle here on earth are done. So today on day one of this message, Pastor Jack tells us that until we meet again in heaven, God in his sovereign grace will continue to be at work in our lives. With every ounce of his favor and with every moment accounted for, the Lord will perfect, establish, and strengthen us. And now with his message called Until We Meet Again, here's pastor and Bible teacher Jack Hibbs.
2: 1 Peter chapter 5, closing verses, verses 10 to 14. And we're looking at a message today entitled, Until We Meet Again. Father, we pray for your blessing of teaching upon our hearts and our minds this morning. And we ask it in Jesus' name, and all God's people said, Amen. Amen. Amen. You can be seated. And we're looking at this message entitled, Until We Meet Again. And that's a good talk as believers. Bible has instructed us to think that way. In the sense that as believers, you and I never really say goodbye. I want you to know that. The fact of the matter that I think the most accurate way that a Christian can say goodbye to one another is how we pretty much have perfected it in Southern California. I think it's biblical when we say, see ya. I love that. As believers, we should never really have to say goodbye. So formal. До свидания in Russian. I like, see ya. Why? Because in the Bible, it's very clear that you and I, in this world that we're living in at this moment, at this time, is not our home. This is not where we're going to stay. This is not where we're going to reside. That heaven awaits us. And until we meet again, we will continue on the work. We will continue on learning and doing the will of God. And not play church, but be church. And so every believer's heart ought to be buoyant and excited about the fact that even if you or I or we or some of us today would pass, if we passed on today, what if this side of the sanctuary fell into the Pacific? today, or the pulpit sank into somewhere, whatever, and this was our last day, I hope on the way down I would have enough peace and confidence knowing what the word says to shout out to you, "See ya!" And you might shout it back in time before I sink or drop dead. "See ya!" And Peter is saying now to the believers that he's been writing to, "Until we meet again." These are the words he's going to speak, kind and gentle, tender words to his dispersed congregation throughout the Roman Empire. And it's great that he does. He's going to remind them about heaven. And you need to remind yourself about heaven. Heaven is real. Jesus said it is. And I don't understand. I don't know why. But there is some portion of heaven where Jesus said, "I go now to prepare a place for you, that where I am, there you may be also." And he said, "If it were not true, I would have told you. But I go now." And he says, "I'm going to come back and I'm going to receive you to myself, that where I am, there you may be also." And that's heaven. And whatever he's doing up there, it's going to be awesome. And I can't wait to see it. I hope you're excited about heaven also. But in all the religions of the world, you should know this, that all of the religions, there might be an exceptional one, maybe two that I'm aware of, but out of all the religions of the world, they all have their nirvana, they all have their paradise, they all have their rendering of heaven. And it's very strange, by the way. Some of them, for example, there's a religion that's out there that they have created a male, it's a man's heaven. I mean, it is a man's paradise. It's all about men having perpetual virgins, and they have flowing alcohol, and it's heaven. It's how they describe heaven. A man's heaven. It's like a man cave for these guys, their version of heaven. And then on the pendulum swing to the other side, there are those who have some religious views that when you die, your spirit leaves your body, and you float indefinitely, eternally, and you traffic through one celestial neighborhood to the next on your cosmic soul drift across the universes of the ages. Listen, there's all kinds of representations regarding heaven. People have talked about it, and people teach about it, and there's those that meditate on it. But only one spoke about it, wrote about it, and then came back from the dead to provide the way to get there for us, Jesus Christ. Only one. Only one. The heaven of the Bible, eternity in the Bible, from Genesis to Revelation, quite frankly, is exactly what you need. You may not even know what you want, but it's even what you want. Heaven is absolutely, as the Bible describes it, so incredible. It gives us a little bit, enough for us to be excited, but not enough for us to know so that we are anticipating. But the Apostle Paul told us, for example, that heaven was a place that was beyond human description. In fact, in 1 Corinthians chapter 2, verse 9, the Bible says, by the way, 1 Corinthians 2, 9 is Paul's commentary on Isaiah 64, 4, where there the Bible says, "Eye has not seen," think of that, "nor ear heard, nor have it entered into the heart of man the things that God has prepared for those who love him." A reference to heaven. 2 Corinthians 12, verse 4. Paul speaks of himself when he was stoned to death, and he died and was brought back to earth. But when Paul was stoned to death for preaching the gospel, I believe he's talking about that in 2 Corinthians 12, verse 4. Listen to this. He says that he was caught up into paradise and he heard things so astounding that they cannot be expressed in words. Things no human is allowed to tell. That's why I don't read books about heaven. You know, "By my book, I died and I saw heaven." No, no. If Paul the Apostle saw heaven and was not allowed to write about it, then I don't need to read your book. I mean, think about it. And it's funny, with all these so-called Christian books that these people experienced heaven, it's amazing how many of them disagree. Now, listen, the heaven that God makes is a heaven that is so awesome that it's going to take you and I all eternity to enjoy it. The Bible says there's righteousness there. There's glory there. The Bible says there's joy there. And listen, I just did a large funeral for a friend yesterday. 37 years of age, Jesus took him home. And we were talking about heaven. And you gotta keep this in mind. That with all the good things that God has given us in life, all the good things that you can attest to the fact, that's nice, that's good, that's beautiful. That God says heaven transcends all of these things, that it is goodness, beauty beyond. We look at a good man who left this earth at a young age, and we mourn and we weep, and we might be tempted to ask, how come and why? And little do we ponder the fact that he's got it good, and we're the ones still suffering here. God would have us to have our eyes fixed on heaven above. You're going to be there someday if you're a Christian. That is, if you're trusting Jesus Christ to save you from your sins, and you've given your life to him. Listen, salvation is in Jesus Christ. Giving your life to him is the life of his lordship, of following him. This morning, the Christian who loves the Lord God is delighted to do the will of God, wanting to serve him and wanting to keep themselves pure or dedicated or devoted to God. It's a serious thing that you want to do whatever he wants you to do. And the Bible talks about one more thing about heaven. I love this. And that is in Hebrews chapter 12, verse 1 and 2. Hebrews 12, verses 1 and 2. The Bible there tells us, and scholars will argue back and forth on this, and that's okay. It says there, therefore we are surrounded by so great a cloud of witnesses. Verse 2, looking unto Jesus, the author and the finisher of our faith. Some people say that that verse in Hebrews 12, verse 1, means this, that, now listen carefully everybody, that heaven looks down, our brothers and sisters who have gone before us, heaven looks down and they see us, and we are, in that sense, surrounded by such a great cloud of witnesses looking down from above. I don't know if that's true or not. I know emotionally you might want to hear that, but I don't think it's true, because if heaven could see what we're doing down here, it'd bum heaven out. If heaven could see all that's going on in Ohio and Texas today, heaven would weep. I don't think that's what it means. But I do think it means this. Do you guys remember when Stephen was being killed, martyred for Jesus? Do you remember what happened? Peter there stood up, and he, as he was getting pelted to death by rocks in the book of Acts, you remember what he saw? He saw Jesus standing at the right hand of God the Father, accepting, receiving Stephen into glory. You couple that with this. You know a marathon runner runs all around the countryside, all over the place, whatever. You ever watch this on the Olympics? They're running around all over the place. But they always finish, remember, they always finish by entering into what is called they enter into the vomitorium of the Colosseum, and then into the Colosseum or the arena. And they run and they make, I think, four laps. They do a mile on the inside and they win the marathon. And the crowd goes crazy. The crowd goes crazy when the first person of the marathon leader goes in. And the crowd stands at their feet and they're cheering. And I want you to think about that. Those of you who are Christians today, you need to know this and be excited by it. That the moment you die in this world, you fade away, the lights go out. The very next moment you are entering into the presence of glory, and the Bible tells me that there's a great cloud of witnesses there, and just like Jesus stood up to receive Stephen, I believe the whole crowd stands up and says, all right, Jack made it, whoo, he made it, hey, look, Jack made it. No, I'm kidding about that part. They're gonna, but it's gonna be yes for you, yeah, a great cloud of witnesses. Peter is going to be instructing his dear church that's dispersed to be encouraged.
3: 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And now, let's get back to today's message. 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
2: Number one, look at verses 10 and 11. Until we meet again, God will be at work in your life. Right now, Christian, If you're a Christian today following the Lord Jesus Christ and you're yielded to his leadership, you can trust this right now. You can take this to the bank. God is at work in your life. Fine print. He ain't going to stop. You want to make a U-turn in your life? You want to make a detour? You want to do something dumb? Jesus is still in your car. He's not getting out. When you're done driving into the bushes over there and you're sinking the car into some pit, he might turn to you and say, "Are you done now? Can we get back on the road?" But he'll never quit on you. You'll hear in a moment that the Bible teaches us that once he puts his hand on your life, he's not going to stop. Best to just surrender to the Lord Jesus Christ and let him have his way with you. He will be at work in your life. Here the Bible says in verse 10, "But may the God of all grace." This is a beautiful statement. Mark it down, because what do we learn from this is that every bit of God's favor will be bestowed upon the Christian regarding you making it to heaven. That's what he's talking about. God will be at work in your life, my friend, with every ounce of favor. The word grace means favor. It's unearnable. You can't buy it. You can't get it any other way. It's given by God. Given by him. You see in verse 10 the word "but." I need you to circle that and really mark it. And I'm not kidding. That little word, it's "but" in English, but listen to this. Verse 10 opens up with what is a mood swing, we'll put it, for Peter. It's well-intended mood swing in the positive. It's enthusiastic. It's a different mood. And you might ask, from what? In your note-taking, mark this. In chapter 5, verses 1 to 9, Peter has been employing what is known as an imperative style of teaching, or commands, or orders. He's like this. Verses 1 through 9, and you remember it, he said things like, "Be submissive, you younger people, be submissive to the elders. Be sober, be vigilant." Do you see Peter? He's like this. This is what he's doing. He's the commander. He's the field commander. He's the general. And he's talking like this. And he, verses 1 to 9, he's making these commands. This is this, and the other, and you do, and that's it. And you can see the church. The church is like this. Yes, yes, Peter. Yes, yes. He's really laying it down. Think of him. Aged, old Peter. Lot of Bible years under his belt. And he's telling them what they need to know to survive and to flourish. And then verse 10 opens up with "but." And in this, from verses 10 to 14, there's what we understand, or what we know to be, an indicative style. That is, right in midstream, "Be sober, be vigilant." And he's right there, and he's commanding them. And then he goes, verse 10, "Come here." So they're all called to order. And then he just melts with his fatherly heart. And he says, come here, get around here. And with his words and his teachings, he's gathering them around, even though they dispersed thousands of miles out in the Roman world. It's super affectionate. It's super tender. It's very fatherly. He's expressing favor. When the word says "all grace," this is the grace that is guaranteed to the believer to get us all the way through. All grace means this, that God has supplied, are you listening? God has supplied for you, the believer, everything you need to get it all the way through to the end. And it's something that you cannot buy. You cannot earn it. You can't pray for it. You can't pay for it. You can't earn it. You can't sweat. You can't bargain for it. It's impossible to be had. What is it? God's grace. God gives it. I'm trying to pretend something here. I was going to take something. Here, I'll take this. Watch this. How about, there you go. What did I just do? I just gave him a bottle of water. How come? No how come. The how come doesn't fit. I wanted to. Now listen to this. Yeah, but do you know him? I mean, I know him. He sits there every Sunday, but we didn't have a prearranged deal. Like, okay, when I pick up the bottle, act like you're surprised. None of that. I did that. He received. I gently put it in his direction. He could have kept his hands on his lap. Would have hit him right in the face. That's his problem, not mine. I gave it to him. His response is his response. Are you with me? I exercised grace sovereignly of my own will, deposited a gift to him, and he is ministered or blessed by the gift. God moves in his sovereign grace and he dispatches or disperses his gift as he wills. You may have prayed for 10 hours and now you expect God to grace your life. That's not what he does. Unearnable favor. God does this. It's his heart. It's the nature of his heart. Now he says, may the God of all grace, all the good and unearnable and tender graces God bestows upon you in his affection. It's remarkable. This all grace refers to the infinite acts of God in the believer's life. All grace, we see this in We see all grace in 2 Corinthians 9:8. 2 Corinthians 9:8, listen to this. There the Bible says that, and God is able to make all grace abound toward you. That's a lot of grace. That you always having all sufficiency in all things. Is that verse pregnant or what? Look at that statement. Who thinks like this? And God is able. So if we're going to have grace, it's based on God's performance. To make all grace abound toward you. That you always having all sufficiency in all things. That is awesome. That is a verse. God's favor, God's grace, every ounce of his favor is upon you, believer. Now, you think that through right now with all of life's difficulties, all of life's challenges, decisions to be made, things going on in your life. We need to stop, take a deep breath, and remember all of God's grace is upon my life to get through this thing. We often miss it. In many ways, as a church in America, we're sleeping to the power that's available. And we know that this power simply can be shown by ideas. People can give a word. People can post a statement. People can show a picture. And it inspires people to do one thing or the other. You and I are very impressionable. Well, God is saying to you today, why labor? Why be weary? Cast all your care upon me. I care for you. And remember, last week God is saying, I expose to you the tactics of the devil. I've got him covered. You just simply resist him and I'll take care of the rest. And oh, and here's the deal. All grace is given to you. You can't lose if you stay close to me. It's a wonderful power. The second thing we see is that verse 10 goes on and says, who called us by or to his eternal glory by Christ Jesus. As scripture goes on to say that after you have suffered a while, and he's going to give you four definitions or statements of maturity. Perfect you, establish you, strengthen you, settle you. Verse 11 says, to him be the glory and the dominion forever and ever. Amen, he says. So what we're looking at here is the fact that every moment, listen, God will be at work in your life, Christian, and every moment is accounted for by God. Every moment of your life is accounted for by the living God. He's not sloppy. He doesn't forget things. There's nothing undone to God.
1: 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We're glad you took the time to be with us today. And the great mystery? Well, that's the love of Jesus Christ. It passes all human comprehension. And to love Jesus is absolute heaven on earth. Until We Meet Again is part of Pastor Jack's series called Anchored, a study in 1 Peter. It's a series that takes us through the life and times of the Apostle Peter, whose love for Jesus Christ carried him through some great persecution and whose compassion for others still inspires us today. And we'll continue on the next edition of Real Life Radio.
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0: This is The Lamp, a ministry outreach of Calvary Chapel, Fredericksburg. 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
1: Welcome to Manna for Life, featuring Pastor Bill Martin of Calvary Chapel, Puerto Vallarta. This weekly Bible expository presents a verse-by-verse study of Scripture from the book of Hebrews. 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Today, Pastor Bill Martin will be preaching on the book of Hebrews, chapter 12, verse 1 to verse 6.
2: To put this chapter 12 in perspective, a little historical background is helpful. If you have been with us throughout these previous chapters, you may remember that the Christians were becoming quite concerned about being persecuted. It would have been easier for them to blend in with what was going on around them, to go offer sacrifices with the rest of the Jews in the temple, stay quiet about their faith. And even around the pagans, not getting too vocal for fear of retaliation. To stand up for the Lord was to stand out and to attract attention of the people around you who may have wanted to harm you. It is to this situation that Paul is writing. So verse 1 and 2 says, "Therefore, since we have so great a cloud of witness surrounding us, let us lay aside every encumbrance and the sin which so easily entangles us, and let us run with endurance the race that is set before us, fixing our eyes on Jesus, the author and perfecter of faith, who, for the joy set before him, endured the cross, despising the shame, and has sat down at the right hand of the throne of God." Looking at the illustration of verse 1 and 2 that paints this picture of a runner in a marathon, and the author wanted the believers he was writing to know that they had not yet reached the finish line, which was heaven. Others had gone on before them and were also imperfect, who also had their own times of doubt and fear. And many things had happened to them in their walk with God. But they did eventually, even though they had fears and they had stumbled, got back up and got back into the race. And we looked at how when we also fall in the race that we're running in this life and feeling like we can't go on anymore, the way to make it to the finish line is to do what? Fix your eyes on Jesus, who is standing there at the finish line. Fix your eyes on him. Now verse 3 begins to change the imagery from that of this long-distance runner to that of a son learning from his father. I love when I pick this up. God's great, because I was just up with my son and watching him teaching his son and watching how this goes generationally. And the things that, you know, your kids used to yell and scream about and whine about, they're now teaching their kids. And their kids are whining and yelling at them. And it's, you know, payback time, I guess. Verse 3 says, "For consider him who has endured such hostility by sinners against himself, so that you will not grow weary and lose heart." It says, consider. The word consider means to think about something in comparison to yourself. As sons of faith, which he's going to use this word sons many, many times, up to 6 times in this chapter, through Jesus, we should think about the suffering that he endured and compare them to our own when we feel like we're feeling beat up or stumbled in the race, when we feel like we can't go on as Christians. We are to consider him who endured hostility. People that were upset that he was making a stand and saying, no, it's by grace you're by saved. You no longer have to come under the law and bring your animal sacrifice. The goal of this writer is to try and get these believers not to lose heart, not to stumble, not to get discouraged, not to give up, but to keep going. And that's why this is such a great chapter and a great letter for us, because many of us have been there or we're there now. It's not hard to get there if you're surrounded by not a great cloud of witness, like in last year's, but a great cloud of confusion and people that stand against what you believe. The woke culture, the people around you or in your workplace or wherever there is that look at you and go, you're nuts. If you believe that you can go to heaven by simply believing a guy that lived 2,000 years ago and say a prayer or something, you have not resisted, he says in verse 4, to the point of shedding blood in your striving against sin. We all are striving against sin in this world. We're trying to run the race. We're trying to make it to the finish line. But we have a Father who's been trying to teach us the whole time. And Paul says, look at this in the context of your Father who is trying to help you make it. When you're stumbling, you don't always get the loving, you know, oh, so sorry. You know, how does it make you feel to stumble? Sometimes you hear the voice says, get up. Get going, get back in the race. And sometimes it feels a little harsh. So this writer is telling these guys that are feeling defeated, hey, guys, you've not yet resisted to the point of shedding blood. Now, this is a great way to encourage someone, right? Next time someone feels really beat up, just go and tell them that. And we laugh. We think, how could this be encouraging? To encourage me to say, hey, you've not resisted to bleeding all over the place or something. But let me tell you how this can work and how it has worked. There's a good friend of mine who told me this story in our church. And actually, I think he told it to me when he came down here to visit me with his wife, which would even be more amazing. But a good friend of Renee and I's from our church was going through some really hard times in his marriage. Really difficult time. Fortunately, no infidelity, but just hard. And he went to our pastor for counseling. My friend was a good guy. He loved the Lord. He studied hard. And he went to the pastor and he said, look, pastor, I've done everything in this relationship. I've tried to make it work. I've tried as hard as I could. I've been a good husband. I've been a good model, a good spiritual leader. All my attempts are being met with hostility from my wife. And I'm ready to end the marriage. And he was going, listing everything that he had done right. And he was looking for my pastor to say, yeah, yeah. But instead, my pastor told him something. He said, he told me, it completely shocked me. I wasn't ready for it. My pastor looked at me and said, really? Okay. Have you resisted to the point of shedding blood? And right away he understood what he meant, because he knew the book of Hebrews. What he was going through was nothing in compared to what Jesus went through. When Jesus was resisting sin and all of the pressure of the world around him, when he had done what? Everything good. He had done everything right. He had tried his best to be the model of what it is to walk after God. He himself was, he was God. And he kept the law perfectly, and it was met with nothing but hostility. And yet, he was willing to shed blood, even still, to express his love, never giving up on sinful man. He had wanted the pastor to tell him that he had suffered so much, give up on the marriage, get out of it. Instead, he was so shocked with the spiritual reality that his fight was not really with his wife, it was with the Lord and with the forces of evil, that he said, okay, I've not resisted to that point yet. I've not died yet. I've not died to myself. I need to fight this battle on my knees. And he did. And their marriage was restored. That's why I said it was, I think he told me that when they came down after that to visit us. And he's been married ever since. It's been at least 30 years since that has happened. So there is some value to telling someone that. The issue is comparison. Comparison can be a good thing. It can be a very helpful force. of getting your eyes off yourself on how bad things are and put it in comparison with someone else or ultimately the Lord. And we all know that. Sometimes, you know, people will say, they'll come and tell you what they're going through. You're saying, oh, you think you have it bad. Let me tell you what happened to me. And then all of a sudden, the tables are turned. And they go, oh, wow, I had no idea, you know. We have to be sensitive. And we have to realize that God is trying to parent us. He's trying to give us an understanding of what it is to stay in the race and keep going. But he often does it through comparing what you're going through with something else that's much harsher so that you can realize that you can make it. But he also uses discipline. Verse 5 says, and have you forgotten the exhortation which is addressed to you as sons? My son, do not lightly regard the discipline of the Lord, nor faint when you are reproved by him. The author quotes from two Old Testament verses to remind these believers that they were chosen by God as sons. This is the change. This is the key to all this. He's not just an angry God in heaven who likes to pick on people and beat them up. He has sons and daughters on this planet. Job, obviously the best book to go to if you want to look for someone who went through a really difficult time. Testing. Job wrote in Job 5:17, behold, how happy is the man whom God reproves. So do not despise the discipline of the Almighty. A man that had gone through more than any of us can hardly even imagine of suffering. And then in Proverbs 3:11, he quotes and he says, my son, do not reject the discipline of the Lord or loathe his reproof. How is it that you can feel blessed knowing that God has placed some big trial in your life? Christians are the only ones that can really get that. How do we go on and not give up when we're dealing with sickness, with cancer, or rejection from someone that we love, or something being rejected in a way that we've never experienced before? God is going to give us that understanding. This is what he's trying to build us up in this chapter. But first, it needs to be said that not all sickness and all or situation in our lives is because the Lord is trying to correct us. How many times people have come to you and say, I don't understand why this is happening. You know, and you say, well, you know, it's because, number one, we live in a fallen world. We're not always sure. And many times it's not the discipline of the Lord. It's just the fact that we live in an evil environment. I don't think God was trying to discipline us last week when the whole city was on set ablaze. He was probably trying to wake us up to the need for prayer and evangelism and to reach out and be more bold in our walk with the Lord, if anything.
1: 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We would be delighted to see you in person at Calvary Chapel, Puerto Vallarta. Now, let's get back to today's sermon from the book of Hebrews.
2: But if God does bring discipline into the lives of Christians, then how does he discipline us, and how do we respond to it? How are we to view it? Well, there's three things that I see in this. And number one is we need to remember that we are blood-bought. Probably the most powerful way to endure any discipline that comes into your life is to remember that. By his blood and your faith, you were born into the family of God. God is now your father. Some of us has forgotten the same exhortation that these believers were getting in verse 5, that we are sons and daughters through our spiritual birth. We're not defendants on trial. But in order to fully realize this truth, it's essential that we see the reality of point number 2, and that's we need to know our Father's heart. This can be very hard if you've had a bad experience growing up with your earthly father. I get that. We can misunderstand and misapply the context here. When the Lord disciplines you, he is not punishing you. Let me say that again, because most of the people that I talk to, if they come in heavy-hearted with something really bad happening in their life, they said, it must be because I did this and God's punishing me. This is what's happening. This is why this is happening. God is punishing me. And this is, we need to get this whole thing turned around in our minds. No. If he is your father, he may be disciplining you, but he's not punishing you. And there's a difference. The purpose of discipline is for the correction of wrong behavior. And you must remember that when you are praying to the Lord to forgive your sins, you have to remember that what he is doing when you pray to the Lord is he is forgiving you for all of your sins. And what's interesting, when you pray the prayer, the sinner's prayer, we forget this, and theologically you can, this could really take us down in a fun avenue to go study, but God is forgiving your past sins, right? You're asking forgiven everything you've done in the past. You're asking to forgive you now for everything you've been doing right now, but he's also forgiving those future sins. In relation to salvation, when you become saved, he's forgiven past, present, and future sins. This is the love of a father. Most of us that are parents know that we love our kids, right? And we love them, and we've forgiven their past sins. We know that we forgive their present sins, but we also know there may be a day when we need to forgive those future sins as well, because they're human. That doesn't mean we withhold our love. That doesn't mean we say, okay, if you blow in the future, we're done. Relationship's off. You know, I gave you my one time, my one time forgiveness for all your sins, but if you do it in the future, no. No, we need to know our Father's heart. The Lord disciplines. He does not punish. And you cannot do anything that will surprise God, that will cause him to be angry with you and punish you. And yet people will tell me, you know, God can't forgive me now. You don't know what I've done. There's no way. And I know that I'm going to suffer for this. I know God will punish me for this. And you go, you don't understand your father. You don't know your father's heart. You have to remember, you're in the family. You've been blood bought. That makes you special to him. Just think of the prodigal son. The father wasn't waiting to punish him when he came home, was he? He was willing to forgive him. Warren Wiersbe said, the life of a Christian is not punishment, but of being disciplined. The word cleansing or disciplining literally means, and I love this, child training. I didn't know that. They were spiritual babes. One way God had of maturing them was to put them through trials. Punishment is the work of a judge. Disciplining is the work of the Father. Verse 6 goes on and says, for those whom the Lord loves, he disciplines. and he scourges every son whom he receives. Punishment is handed out to uphold the law. Discipline is given out as a proof of love. Punishment is given for the bettering of the child. And it's probably good I put those two together. Too often we rebel as at God's loving hand and chastening. Instead, we ought to submit and grow. Satan tells us that our trials are proof that God hates you. Now, think about that, because I've been there. Maybe you've been there. If you're going through a really, really, really big trial, we can get that thought. And where does it come from? God doesn't love me. God's allowing me to go through this. He doesn't love me.

0: concept that goes beyond me, but we know as parents, there are times when we discipline our children, we know they won't understand it. We know that the best thing that they need from us is not the hug, but the grounding, or the little spank, or whatever it is, that they need that for their lives. And the only way that they'll know in their adult life that we love them, because we did swat them when they crossed the street and almost got run over, or whatever it is, and they'll read and they're, wow, thank God I had parents that really, really cared about me enough to tell me when I was going off track and doing things wrong. So number one, we need to remember that we are blood bought. Number two, we need to know our Father's heart. Number three, we need to know our Father's voice. The Hebrew Christians had forgotten the voice of God's exhortation. See, they were listening to the voice of the rabbis, the voice of their parents, and everything around them, talking about the law, going back to the sacrificial system. And how could you believe in this rabbi who died? Where is he? You know, not believing in the resurrection, thinking it was a failed religion. They needed to remember, we need to remember that the voice of our Father is right here in the Word. A son will always be able to hear his father's voice in a crowd of noises. I don't know about you, but I could always hear my dad's voice in a crowd. But if you have forgotten that your relationship to God is one of a father to a son, or you lose the understanding that he speaks to you through his word, you come to this point where you just go, I don't even think I'm going to read my Bible anymore. If you don't think that you're blood bought, if you don't think that he loves you passionately as a father, that that's his heart, then you will slowly drift away from hearing his voice. How many of us, when we've been beat up and tripped up in our life and gotten off into sin, immediately stop reading the Bible? Immediately stop going to church. That's what it means, is that you need to hear his voice. You need to know that your father's voice is still speaking. And it can be difficult to get back on track with that, because we lose our motivation. We don't want to read it. You know why? I think you'll agree if you think about this. We don't want to read our Bible because we know that we'll hear the voice of a cosmic judge condemning us, not of a father bidding us to come home. That's why we don't want to read it. We think there's no way if I read God's word that I'm going to hear the voice of my father who loves me, because I've been bad. I've really messed up this time. And there's no way he can forgive me, so why bother reading it? And that's the sad part. What is the saddest thing that you can experience as a parent with your kids? When they cut you off. I don't want to talk to you. I don't want to have anything to do with you. The heart of our Father wants us to come back. This is why we all appreciate and love the story of the prodigal son. He was heartbroken that his son had gone off. No communication. No contact at all. Romans 8 tells us, and we know this, but we forget to apply it, that there's no condemnation for those who are in Christ Jesus. Yeah, even when you've sinned. If, again, you're blood-bought. If you're blood-bought.
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0: Now, you and I could debate this later on, but I believe that God established not only the nation of Israel, but the United States of America for the purposes, for His purposes, to be a witness and a light in this world. And so what are we doing? Are we giving, notice the end of this. Are we providing for our children a good land and leave it as an inheritance for them? Or are we just mucking it up?
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0: Hey, listen, we love the musicians and how creative you are. You just have to have guidelines. That's all. Everybody got that? You can't just be like, I won't even get into how musicians are. But if you are one, you know who you are, and I'm talking to you. And now the number of those and their brethren were instructed in the songs of the Lord. Notice they were all skilled. The gift of music, to which I do not have, and aren't you glad? Because we want to have people come back. Matt and I are in the same boat. And not a lick, so we're not going to ever up here do a dueling anything, ever. But there is a skill to it, and it is a gift from God to use it for the body of Christ, for the edification of the body. And I love how it says here that they were skilled, and there was 288 of them. And they cast lots for their duties as the small as well as the great, the teacher with the student. Do you see that inside of the musicians, there were the teachers and students and different levels, and they were all doing it together, helping one another to have an ultimate goal of not showing who they are, not how great they are, but how great God is. Great is the Lord, and greatly to be praised. Unfortunately, sometimes worship becomes all about the worship guy, the guitar, the lights, the performance. And here's what's dangerous about music. Because the devil was the first worship leader. And so music is a very dangerous thing. Because people, like I just said with that one song, that melody can be so good and so powerful that you forget that word is wrong and you just continue to sing it. There's also a song that He has not failed me yet. That's part of the line. God's never failed anybody and He will never fail you yet. He is the same yesterday, today, and forever. God doesn't fail. We fail. Like, all you got to do is change that. And here's my point to all these musicians. Why don't you have a covering over you so that you can bring your song to the pastor and say, what do you think doctrinally? We'd have a lot less problem with worship music if we just had a pastor go, let me rephrase that because we live in 2020. Somebody that knows their Bible can look at it and go, yeah, that's doctrinally not a good word. Let's just change that word to radical love. Or I don't know, there's a thesaurus out there, if I could say it. Let's try to use that. Next chapter. Didn't want to spend that much time on the worship leaders. Gatekeepers, very important. Why? These are the deacons in the New Testament. Now, concerning the divisions of the gatekeepers, the Kohathites, and the rest of the these guys, Notice in verse 8, it says, these were the sons of Obed-Edom and their sons and their brethren, able men with strength for the work, 62 of Obed-Edom. The Ark of the Covenant was staying with Obed-Edom for a while. So I love the fact that he doesn't come out and go, I had the Ark in my house. I'm not working in the gatekeeper and handing out food. That's beneath me. I had the Ark. Doesn't happen, does it? Knows their place and know that they need people in that role. Verse 12, among these were visions of the gatekeepers, among the chief men, having duties just like their brethren to serve in the house of the Lord. And they cast lots for each gate, the small as well as the great, according to their father's house. And so then it tells us which house had that gate and the divisions of that. Verse 20. Of the Levites, Ahijah was over the treasury of the house of the Lord and over the treasuries of the dedicated things. So now we're getting into the administrative side of things. Good that the pastors aren't dealing with the money, that the deacons for us in the New Testament, they deal with the finances. So these would be deacons as well. Not worship leaders, not pastors, not the elders. It is the deacons who are helping distribute this. Now, that doesn't mean that there's not spiritual oversight, which there is. These are the treasuries for the house of the Lord. Verse 26. This Shelemith and his brethren were over the treasuries and the dedicated things, which King David, and we're going to get to in a minute, the amount of resources that they have is amazing. And the heads of their houses and the captains over the thousands and over the hundreds and the captains over their army, all the things that were dedicated. And some of the spoil which was won in the battles, they dedicated to maintain the house of the Lord. What I find interesting through the life of King David is he did not have any taxes on the people. Why? Because they had won so many battles and had taken so much plunder, they did not need to, as we will read in a minute, the tons of gold and silver that are in the treasuries. He didn't need to tax the people. It was taken care of. Now, later on, the other kings will do that. And so, verse 32, the end of this chapter, and so his brethren were 2,700 able men, heads of their father's house. That's a lot of administrators, by the way. That's a little too much pork there. Let's take that out. Whom King David had made officials of the Reubenites, the Gadites, and the half-tribe of Manasseh for every matter pertaining to God and to the affairs of the king. Just remember that that group of the, let's read it again, the half-tribe of Manasseh, the Gadites, and the Reubenites were on the other side of the Jordan. So they needed some administrators on that side as well to help them and take care of them. All right, hoorah, chapter 27, military. Now the children of Israel, according to their numbers and the heads of their fathers' houses, the captains of thousands and hundreds and their officers served the king in every matter of the military divisions. And these divisions came in and went out month by month throughout all the months of the year, each division having 24,000 men. I love this. So they have this huge standing army, but what do they say? All you got to work is 1 month. Unless there's a battle, then you go out. So here's the other thing. Remember those mighty men of David that we talked about a couple of weeks ago? Each one of those mighty men were over one of these 24,000. So you had Joab and Benaniah, these guys that were amazing warriors. So you had a mighty men of David that was over one of these 12 divisions of 24,000. And in verse 16, it says, furthermore, over the tribes of Israel, these were the officers of the Reubenites. And then it goes through all of the divisions of not only the military, but and then through all of the tribes. And I want to jump down to verse 32 now. And Jehoathan, David's uncle, was a counselor and a wise man, a scribe. And Jehiel, He was his counselor, please note with me, and a wise man and a scribe. This guy was three different things, three different roles inside of the government. But he was first a counselor to David, then he was a wise man, and then a scribe. So David had men around him that he could count on for good, godly advice. And so now we come to chapter 28 and 29, David's final address to Israel, and this is where we'll spend the rest of our time. Now, David assembled at Jerusalem all the elders and the officials and the tribes of all the captains and the divisions who served the king, the captains over thousands, the captains over hundreds, and the stewards over all the substance and the possessions of the king and of his sons, with the officials and the valiant men, with all the mighty men, valor. Now remember, David was old and full of age, remember? He said, "Hear me, my brethren and my people. I had it in my heart to build the house for the rest of the ark of the covenant of the Lord and for the footstool of our God. And he made preparations to build it. But God said to me, 'You shall not build a house for my name because you have been a man of war and have shed blood.'" So David is rehearsing what God had told him years ago. "However, the Lord God of Israel chose me above all the house of my father to be king over Israel forever. He also chose Judah to be the ruler. And the house of Judah and the house of my father and among the sons of my father, he was pleased with me to make me king over all of Israel. And of all my sons, for the Lord has given me many," he said, "he has chosen my son Solomon to sit on the throne of the kingdom of the Lord over Israel. Now he said to me, 'It's your son Solomon who will build my house, my courts, and I have chosen him to be my son, and I will be his father. Moreover, I will establish his kingdom forever if he is steadfast to observe my commandments and my judgments as it is this day.'" So it is always predicated on somebody following the rules in the Old Testament. That's different in the New Testament, but in the Old Testament, God is simply saying, "Listen, if your son does what he is told, it will go well with him." I don't want to blow the historical account of Solomon, but does he? Absolutely not. And then he goes and he takes the nation of Israel down. And Solomon is a great example of what happens when a politician has a moral bankruptcy in his life. And when he does not hold anymore to truth and to the principles of God's word. The reason why we have what we have today is because we have leaders that have no moral compass at all. They believe in evolution. They don't believe in the Bible. They call it dogma up there in the Senate Judiciary Committee. They don't like truth. They don't like facts either. It's kind of amazing. Have you been watching it? That'll put you to sleep each night. It's 9 o'clock, but on YouTube, watch the confirmation hearings. Listen, what do you see out of that? You see hostility and no joy out of people who don't have a moral compass. Don't you see that? It's like real easy to see people who don't follow the Lord. There's no joy. There's no excitement. Yeah, heaven forbid we be pro-life in this nation, right? Well, Solomon, he said, is going to be God's son, no longer David's son. Did you see that? The transformation between David and the father. He said, listen, if he observes it, it'll go well with him. Verse 8, "Therefore, in the sight of all Israel, in the assembly of the Lord, and in the hearing of our God, be careful to seek out all the commandments of the Lord your God, that you may possess this good land and leave it as an inheritance for your children after you forever." Now, listen, I don't want to get into some political thing right now, but I'm going to. Notice what David says. He says that you may possess this good land. Now, you and I could debate this later on But I believe that God established not only the nation of Israel, but the United States of America for the purposes, for his purposes, to be a witness and a light in this world. And so what are we doing? Are we giving, notice the end of this. Are we providing for our children a good land and leave it as an inheritance for them? Or are we just mucking it up with taxes? I don't even, Matt, where are we at? Like $70 trillion. I mean, it doesn't even matter anymore. Now we're so far in the hole, we can never come out of it financially and be solvent as we used to be before they took us off the gold standard. And the next time Matt teaches, I'll have him go on the gold standard. What are we doing for our children as a nation? This is a good land. God gave us this land full of resources to use them, to be good stewards of them, but to use them. What are we doing so that this is a good land and inheritance for our children? David knew that, and he charged that not only to Solomon, but to the leaders of Israel. We'll see that in a minute. He says, listen, as for you, my son Solomon, know the God of your fathers and serve him with a loyal heart and with a willing mind. For the Lord sees all the hearts and understands all the intents and thoughts. If you seek him, he will be found by you. But if you forsake him, he will cast you off forever. Now, this is a wonderful verse to highlight. Notice with me that David says first to him, to know the God. That is an experiential knowledge of God. That is not coming to church and then getting a gold star that I showed up at church. Listen, I did that plenty growing up, and I did that when I went to school. I didn't learn anything. Amen? I just showed up because I really didn't care. I just wasn't that kind of learner. I wasn't. I was very more hands-on. I loved metal shop. I loved wood shop. I can't believe they allowed us to have a flash burn furnace in ninth grade. You get a bunch of ninth grade kids in a metal shop with a blast furnace. That's awesome. We were pouring the metal in there, and we were doing our casting, and I made I don't even know. I wonder if my dad still has it. I made this Chevrolet casting. And I remember, you know, you're taking molten metal, you're a ninth grader. And how many of you do remember your shop teacher who was missing a couple of fingers and not so bright anyway? But let's have the kids have the blast furnace on. He was never watching us. There was always kind of like an older team that kind of knew what was going on. And here we are pouring hot molten right into this cast. And it was the coolest thing. I could care less about marine biology. That's not the learner I was. You have to know God by experience. People come into church with that same kind of heart. They don't want to know God. They've been dragged by a family member. So that on Sunday, look, you come to church, we'll go to Bob Evans and we'll get pie. Great. Pie. Come to Thanksgiving potluck. We see it every year. Do you know that? Every year we see people on Thanksgiving, on Easter, and Christmas. Every year. And God says we need to have an experiential knowledge of him. In the New Testament's gnosko, to know by experience. I know what God has done. I know what he's done in my life. Therefore, I can communicate it to somebody else. If you come to church and you don't care, how can you help your coworker that is in a mess in their life in the cubicle next to you? How can you help them if you just come and you get a gold star? You can't, because you don't know God by experience. He's not real to you. King David says, know the God of your father. Notice with me, serve him. It's not what God can do for you, but what we can do to serve the king. Serve him. Notice, with a loyal heart. That's not a divided heart. Jesus said you can't serve two masters last week. With a loyal heart, with a willing mind. Guys, I know I say this all the time. You got to pay attention. You got to focus. Our minds, who else can squirrel in a second? You know what that means? Like, you saw some bug over there. You're like, oh, that's a wonderful bug. What is he talking about? I am so distracted easily, right? You have to focus when you come to church. You have to put those distractions away. Lord, I want to hear from you. I want a willing mind. Why? Because the Lord searches all our hearts and understands all the intents of our thoughts. He knows that you're sitting here, and I know we're joking about this, only because of pie. He knows that. So why would he speak to you if you don't care about being here? I didn't get anything out of service because you didn't want to. I oftentimes will hear that from people. I didn't get anything out of it. Well, that's your fault, not my fault. You choose to have a willing mind and a heart that wants to seek him. Notice, if you seek him, what's the promise here? He'll be found by you. But if you forsake him, he'll cast you off forever. Now consider, for the Lord has chosen you to build a house for the sanctuary, and he says, be strong and do it. Then David gave his son Solomon the plans for the vestibule, its houses, its treasuries, its upper chambers, its inner chambers, and the place of the mercy seat. And all the plans for all that he had was by the Spirit of the courts of the house of the Lord and all the chambers all around, the treasuries of the house of the Lord and the treasuries for the dedicated things. And also for the divisions of the priests and the Levites for all their work and their service of the house of the Lord, for all their articles of the service in the house of the Lord. And he gave gold by weight for the things of gold, for the articles used in every kind of service. Also silver for the articles of silver by weight, for the articles used in every kind of service. Notice, he gave the weight for the lampstands of gold. This is God giving David all of these plans. We're not told how. Was it just in his mind? And David writes it all out. This is what the lampstand should weigh by gold. Also the table of showbread for each table, the silver for the tables of silver. Also pure gold, forks, the basins, the pitchers of pure gold, the golden bowls. And he gave gold by weight for every bowl, every silver bowl, and every silver by weight of every bowl. And refined gold for the altar of incense and for the construction of the chariot, that is the gold cherubim that spread its wings and overshadowed the Ark of the Covenant of the Lord. All this, said David, the Lord made me understand in writing by his hand upon me all the works of these plans. So David said to Solomon, be strong and be of good courage and do it. Do not fear, nor be dismayed, for the Lord your God, my God, will be with you.
1: 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What brought you here today? Were you randomly tuning through stations and found us? Did God lay it on your heart? Maybe someone else told you about us. However you got here, we're glad you made it. Our current series is through the books of 1st and 2nd Chronicles. These books are historically accurate accounts that were written during the post-exile of the Israelite people. The anonymous chronicler wants us to remember how much God loves us and encourages us to worship him reverently. In fact, God is so loving that he would send his only son to fulfill the Old Testament law and be our sacrificial lamb. The Old Testament believers didn't have the privilege of holding the completed Bible from Genesis to Revelation. It's our history, but it was their reality, happening in real time. We can glean wisdom and admire their courage to love God, even though they didn't understand that the Savior was coming. If you'd like to continue this journey with us, join Pastor Ron again next time. But in the meantime, you can check us out at ccmyrtlebeach.com. 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It's ironic to think about the lives of the people in 1st and 2nd Chronicles compared to our lives today. However, the truth is still the truth, and God is still King. 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
1: Welcome to The Word Made Plain with Senior Pastor Tony Clark of Calvary Chapel Newport News in Virginia. 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
2: This is a tremendous honor for us to be able to do as believers. This can be tremendous news to this world around us and to those who hear the good news that Jesus Christ can forgive us and set us free. Now, preaching is a twofold process. It is not only, number one, telling people about Jesus, but it is also, number two, living for him in front of the people you're called to preach to. This is a 1-2 punch, and it's a powerful combination for you boxing fans out there. Today, our society has fixed it where we, as

believers, we will get into a lot of trouble for speaking about Jesus Christ, but we can talk about anything and everything else. But if we talk about Jesus Christ, we as believers can get into a lot of trouble. So as a result, many Christians rest in the fact of just living for Jesus. The problem with just living for Jesus and not telling them is that they don't know the source of your good life. They would just conclude or assume that you're just a good person, a moral person. On the other hand, if you are telling people about Jesus and not living for him, they would not take your Christianity seriously. You know why? Because it's obvious you're not taking it seriously. It's just words that you say. And this is what our children will conclude when we just talk about Jesus, maybe at home, and don't live for him at home. They will just conclude that Christianity is not real. It's something we occasionally talk about, and a place, church, a place is a place we occasionally visit. But it has no power, this Christian life, has no power to change your everyday life. Why? Because it's obvious it ain't changed yours. See, this is why preaching is twofold. Number one, telling, and number two, living. So when we are telling people about Jesus Christ and living for him, how does God view us when he sees us down here telling people about him and living for him? Look at verse 15 says, how beautiful are the feet of those who preach the gospel of peace, who bring glad tidings of good things. This is a quote from Isaiah 52 and verse 7. The preacher in this context in Isaiah's day was bringing the good news to the southern tribe of Judah that the 70-year Babylonian captivity was coming to an end. And as he brought this good news to those around him in Judah, their feet were seen as being beautiful because of the good news that they brought the people. And the same is true for us. There are so many today in the captivity of sin, bound by drugs, bound by pornography, bound by sex and sexual relationships, bound by alcohol and social media, which we're learning has a grip on people more than all those other things I listed before. We as Christians can take the gospel into the Babylon of this world and proclaim that they can be set free from their captivity into a true relationship with Jesus Christ. We can preach that Jesus came to set the captives free, which he said in Luke 4 and verse 18. Now, when we do this, we will have beautiful feet as well. Let me ask you this. Do you have beautiful feet? Well, Pastor Tony, I get a pedicure every week. That's not what I'm talking about. That's not the beautiful feet I'm talking about. But are your feet shod with the preparation of the gospel of peace, like Ephesians 4:16 says? You say, well, what do you mean by shod? Well, the Greek word for shod is hupodeo, and it means to tie under or to wear. Meaning every day we wake up, we should tie under or tie on or wear the gospel. And our feet take us places where we can preach it. Notice how it is called the gospel of peace in Ephesians 6:15 and here in Romans 10:15. I want to draw your attention to the word peace. The Greek word is eirene, and it means a quietness. It speaks of a tranquility. It speaks of a rest. To tie together as a whole, it can also refer to. So many people's lives are scattered. They're unorganized and divided all over the place with no focus. And Jesus promises to tie our lives
together and bring a wholeness and a peace and a purpose to us. Give our lives some direction is what Jesus does. And Jesus said in Matthew 11:28, he says, come to me, all you who labor and are heavy laden, and I will give you rest. Jesus is saying, if you want rest today, it's by coming to me, and I will give you what sex, what porn, what alcohol, what prescription and recreational drugs can never give you. And let me add this. And what a babysitter or a glass of wine in the evening can never give you. Oh, why did I bring that up? Because many people say, if I just had a babysitter, give me a few minutes to just collect myself, I will have peace. And some people say, no, when I get home, I got to have me a glass of wine every evening I get home just to try to find some peace. Let me tell you something. Jesus will give you a rest and a peace and a quietness of soul that none of these things will ever give you. Let me tell you something. The reason why you need it every day, it's obvious, it's not lasting. That's why you keep pouring the glass of wine every evening. That's why you keep, I need a couple of brews just to take the edge off the day. Jesus will give you a quietness and a peace that none of these things will ever give you. They promise to give you. But if I had them, boy, I'd be at peace. You get them, and right after the honeymoon, oh boy, what did I get myself into? It doesn't last. But with Jesus, a relationship with him, it lasts. You don't have to keep going back and going back and going back. He promises not only the peace of God, but he promises peace with God. And there's a peace, that quietness, that tranquility, that rest. Aren't you tired of running? Running to this thing and this place and that place and this person and that person. Aren't you tired of it? When would it end? When are you going to stop running? Jesus said, come to him. He says, he who comes to me, and I will give them the rest. He said also in John 37, he said, you come to me, I won't cast you out. I won't say, why are you coming to me? Get up out of here. You better be gone. Be gone. No, no, no, no. He receives us. He receives us if everyone else rejects you. Jesus will receive you. That's why he said, come to me. He made it very clear. And it's in a relationship with me, Jesus will say, that you will find the rest you're looking for in your life. Now, as we know, not everyone will receive the message of salvation and the message to come to Jesus to find rest and peace. And Paul will tell us in verses 16 and 17, look what it says there. It says, but they have not all obeyed the gospel. For Isaiah says, Lord, who has believed our report? So then faith comes by hearing, and hearing by the word of God. Paul gives us a reality check in verse 16. Not everyone who hears the gospel will obey. The greatest news this world could ever hear is that they can be forgiven. Man's greatest need is to be forgiven. And to know that Jesus paid the price, died in our place so we can be forgiven. And not everybody's going to accept that. That baffles me. But see, we forget all about it, and this is a kind of a sneak preview of coming attractions. I'm going to get into this in the rest of this chapter. Not everybody is going to believe, and there is what is called Satan does his thing of blinding people's minds so they can't receive
the gospel being preached to them. He will blind them so they can't receive that word. And this is why we try to do as much praying as we can, that the blinders will be removed from your eyes. There are people I know for a fact, week after week, that different people that may come, they're not saved. And I will pour out my heart to preach that word to them and how they can accept Christ and be forgiven. Go in one ear, out the other, and they back out the door. And it's them, but it's, there's a part Satan plays in blinding them. You know, it's like when you're trying to watch some movie or some play, and then, you know, you're sitting there, you know, and then all of a sudden somebody comes real bigger than you, and they sit right in front of you, and you're like, that's what Satan does to the unbelieving world. He comes and sit right in front of us, you know, and especially if somebody that's not a Christian gonna come and sit in seats like this, oh, he come with a big old person gonna sit right in front of you. That's his job. He's doing his job. So here's a reality check that Paul said, not everybody is going to obey. Now, the Greek word for obey is hupouo, and it's an amazing Greek word. It's a compound Greek word, hupa with an A. It means under, and kuo means to hear. So it means to heed. It was used to listen attentively and submitting to what is said. Not everyone is going to do this. There are three common responses to the gospel when it is heard. Number one, some will accept it. And every week we see folks come forward to accept being forgiven and accept the gospel of what they heard. Number two, some will reject it. They let it go in one ear, out the other, and they back out doing you boo-boo. And then number three, some will remain undecided or indifferent. Okay, yeah. And they just undecided. They don't realize to be undecided is to be decided. Jesus said, you're either for me or against me. He didn't say, well, you know, I'm just kind of, and when it comes to that Bible show, I'm just kind of on the fence. There is no fence to be on. You either for him or against him. However, there be some who are kind of undecided. And we see this in Acts 17, verses 32 to 34. We see the same response there. Now, the question is, which category will you find yourself in when this service is over? Will you accept the gospel message, repent of your sins, and then accept Jesus as your Lord and Savior? Will you reject the gospel and go back to your scattered, unfulfilled, directionless life? Or will you leave here undecided or indifferent towards the gospel? The choice is yours. The Lord gives us all a choice. You made a choice to come here. So I'm making a choice to present the gospel message to you. But please realize, every time you hear the gospel and you don't accept it, your heart gets a little bit harder. Every time. Every single time. This is why it's not impossible, but it's always harder the older a person gets to accept the gospel. And there's been older people. I remember one time we baptized someone who accepted Christ and baptized. She was in her 90s. So it's not impossible. Nobody is beyond God's reach. But it's just harder. Why? Because every time you hear this message and you like, nah, or whatever, I decide later. I'm young right now. I decide later. Your heart gets a little bit harder. And years go by, and next thing you know, your heart is good. It just, like flint, it's hard as rock. It's not impossible, but it's harder. Just understand that. Now, Paul made it clear in verse 17 that the faith to believe the gospel message is by hearing the word of God. Notice that.
Paul said in verse 14 that people need to believe the

gospel message, but first they must hear it. So faith is not blind. Many people say, you Christians, you got blind faith. No, faith is not blind. It is hearing the clear message of the gospel of Jesus Christ and responding to it. It's not blind. The gospel message is from cover to cover, from Genesis 3:15 through Revelation 22. This is why we teach the Bible from Genesis to Revelation, chapter by chapter, verse by verse, book by book, so the gospel can be preached from cover to cover, so everyone can hear it and prayerfully believe it. So every time the word of God is preached, the gospel should be woven into it. It must. Unfortunately, many pulpits and those of my ilk will stand behind it, and they give you some self-help stuff, and they give you some psychology, and they give you some pop psychology at that. It's just awful psychology. And just give you all that kind of stuff. Paul said, He said, I'm only going to preach Christ and him crucified. He said, whatever message I give, that gospel is going to be woven through it. So if the gospel is from Genesis to Revelation, from cover to cover, then every time messages are preached, it should have the gospel in it. You should hear something about the death, burial, and resurrection of Jesus Christ in every message. You should. This is why I'm talking about this now. Why? Because it's in Romans chapter 10, definitely here. But it doesn't matter if I'm in 1 Kings or if I'm in wherever, that good gospel is going to be preached. So everyone can hear it and prayerfully believe it. And because Paul told us in verse 17 that faith, to believe the gospel, comes by hearing, and hearing by the word of God. Now, what about those who've never heard the gospel? There's a lot of people today who've never heard the gospel. What about the pygmies in Africa that everyone seemed to be so worried about? Or those on some remote island that no one is allowed to visit? You know that one island, we've all seen the videos. The one island, they're trying to give them some watermelons or some, throw it over, and they throwing spears at them, get out of here, and they still trying to go and give them some food, and they got spears, people on shore, and they're like, who are you guys, they're like, I agree with the natives in America. Who are you, pale face? You coming over here? And boom, they throwing spears and killing them. What about them? What about these folks who've never heard? So if in order to be saved, you got to hear. But if you never heard, then how can you hold those people accountable? It's what the skeptics and the critics say. Well, we answer these questions in verses 18 through 21. God's will next time. Because I was going to cover these verses, and then when I saw the subject at hand, I said, they need to have this own separate little time. And look, I got the folks down there reading it now. What do those verses say? That's all right. You can read them, but we ain't going to get to them until next time. Now, let me conclude with this. In this message, Preach Preacher, we saw that all believers are called to preach and to have beautiful feet. So do you have beautiful feet? Remember, preaching is twofold, telling and living. Pray and ask God to give you his Holy Spirit, to give you the boldness to do this. Luke 11:13 said, if you being evil know how to give good gifts to your children, how much more will God give the Holy Spirit to those who ask? And Acts 1:8 says, and you shall receive power when the Holy Spirit has come upon you, and you shall be witnesses unto me in Jerusalem, Judea, and Samaria, and to the ends of the earth. And I added one this morning, Acts 4:31. It said, they were filled with the Spirit of God, and they spoke the word with boldness. I just want you to understand that

0: you shall receive power, dunamis power, after that the Holy Spirit has come upon you, and you shall be witnesses. Spirit of God give you the power to be witness. Acts 4:31. And they were filled with the Spirit. Here we go. And they spoke the word with boldness. That's the purpose of the power of the Holy Spirit, to give us the boldness to speak. Because how many of you and how many of us have been timid to share the gospel of Jesus Christ, especially in this climate of world that we live in? The Spirit of God empowers us to give us the boldness to speak. Why just be scared? You need a fresh empowering of the Holy Spirit. Well, how do I get that? It's just by asking. If you being evil know how to give good gifts to your children, how much more will God give the Holy Spirit to those who ask? He's yours for the asking. Oh, that's beautiful stuff right there. I don't know about you. That's beautiful stuff. And finally, how will you leave here today after hearing the gospel? Accepting it, rejecting it, or indifferent towards it? I'm begging you to accept the gospel message because your eternal soul is at stake. And let me encourage all of you who are believers, go out this week and preach, preacher. This is what we're called to do. Let's pray. Father, we do thank you for just bringing us here today, Lord, hearing this good gospel. Lord, you said, whosoever calls upon the name of the Lord shall be saved. And Lord, I just pray. I pray for the whosoever's that's here. Lord, I pray, Lord, that you would come upon them to respond to the gospel message. If you were serious, just repeat this prayer after me. Just say, Lord Jesus, forgive me. I believe you died on the cross and was buried and rose again just for me. Come into my heart. I make you my Lord and Savior. Help me to live for you by the power of your Holy Spirit from this day forward. In Jesus' name, amen.
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1: There is in Oklahoma City a Cowboy Hall of Fame. I've never been there. So for me, it's kind of the Cowboy Hall of Forgetfulness. I don't even know who's there. So they're already forgotten. There's a football hall of fame in, Canton, Ohio. I've never been there. So I really don't know who's there. I know that somebody named Canute is there. That's about all I know. So for me, it's a football hall of forgetfulness, you see. Oh, there's a baseball hall of fame in, oh, come on. Where? Cooperstown. New York. I've never been there. I don't know who's in that. All I know is Rose ain't. So you see, for me, it's a hall of forgetfulness. There's probably a nose picker's hall of fame somewhere, but I don't know where. And I thought about these places that honor the outstanding ones of different pursuits, and the fact that I probably won't be in any of those. I gave up being a football star. I was going to be a basketball star, and I gave that up, too. So I won't make any of those halls of fame. And I wondered, is there any in the world? Is there any kind of hall of fame that a guy like me could ever make? And I found it. Go with me to Malachi chapter 3, verse 16. Malachi chapter 3, verse 16. Then those who feared the Lord talked with each other, and the Lord listened and heard. A scroll of remembrance was written in his presence concerning those who feared the Lord and honored his name. Yes! There is a hall I can go into. All I have to do is fear the Lord. Talk with you. God will listen, and he hears. And he says, I can hear him as he says to these angels, hey, angels, I want this scroll written right here in my presence. I don't want it in some other place. I don't want it hid away in some city that somebody can't even remember. I want this scroll in my presence. And whenever we hear somebody talking about me, write it down. And so, the scroll of remembrance was written in his presence concerning those who feared the Lord and honored, who loved, literally, the Lord and honored his name. And I can hear these angels as they listen in, you know. Oh, yeah, that was good. Write it down. Yeah, ooh, listen to that. And I thought, you know, we could keep some angels real busy around here. We could, if we tried, maybe cause kind of a labor shortage in heaven, man. Get some others, man. Boy, they're heavy. Quick. I wore that one out. Give me another one. When we love him and honor his name. It's a wonderful thing to be remembered by God. I like his memory a whole lot better than the memory of this earth. All of the halls of fame of this world will crumble into dust one of these days. The finest of photographs will eventually fall apart. The greatest of plays will someday be just little piles of dust. But when God says, write it, I want to remember it, and I want it in my presence, and I discover I can make that one. I like that. It's a wonderful thing to be remembered by God. You know, there were some individuals who wanted to be. Nehemiah, after he finished the rebuilding of the walls of Jerusalem and the dedication of those, he closes out his book with a very simple statement. Remember me with favor, oh my God. That was all the honor that he wanted from this marvelous thing. Just remember me with favor, God. And I think the Lord said, hey, write that down. Nehemiah, yeah. There was someone hanging on a cross next to Jesus, who at the very beginning of all of this, along with the other thief hanging on the other side, reviled him and mocked him. But finally, the knowledge of who this man was got through to this thief. And he turns to Jesus and he says, remember me when you come into your kingdom. And Jesus says, today, you will be with me in paradise. Can you hear it? Now, I thought about this Hall of Fame and what it means to get into it. It's the best Hall of Fame in the world. It isn't dependent upon how tall or how fast or how whatever it is, gymnastic you can be. But it's dependent on your relationship with God. Do you love him? And do you talk to each other? Well, then, in that case, right now, can you hear it up there? Now, I have been in the presence of people when they entered this Hall of Fame. And some of these individuals, as they entered God's Hall of Fame, entered my Hall of Fame also. And I can't help but think about how they have written on my heart in ways that I will never be able to forget, don't want to forget. One of those individuals would be my father. My father was a great man, a man who loved God. He was a pastor. But when he was 29 and I was 6, he was struck down in a tragic airplane accident that left him disabled from that day on until 32 years later when he went on to be with the Lord. Because of that, my dad was not able to do a lot of the things that fathers do with their sons. But he left me some great inheritance. Quite often when I would visit him during my college days and I would go back home to where mom and dad were, and dad had this worn out old Thompson chain reference Bible, great big thing. And I would visit with Dad, and he loved to talk about the Bible. So I'd get mine out, and he'd get his out, and we'd go through these passages. And he'd say, what do you think that means, son? I'd say, well, I think it means this, Dad. Oh, yeah, okay, that's all right. Well, and we'd go on over to the next page, and we'd say, well, what do you think this means? I said, Dad, we just talked about on the page before. We did? Well, let's go back over. And we'd go back and go back over it again, and we'd get to the next page, and he'd ask about it. I said, Dad, we talked. We did? Well, let's go back. And we keep going back, you know, and I'm thinking, oh, man. But God was just saying, Erwin, I'm going to get the Bible in you some way or other, boy. You think your dad's kind of slow of mind, when really it's you, Gail. I've engineered this so you can go back over this. But even as my father and I would talk about the things of God, my hearing was not very good back then. But I think I can hear it now. When my father died, my two brothers and I stood in front of his casket at his funeral. I was the mouthpiece, you might know. And I stood there with my brothers and I said, "Our father, because of his injury, was unable to leave to us any sort of Irwin company. There isn't an inheritance involved here. There were many things that he, as a father, would like to have done with us and for us that he couldn't do. He couldn't take us out into the woods and teach us the lore of the woods. He couldn't leave an empire for us to continue. But there are some things he did leave us that I want to tell you about." I said, "Our father was not able to hate people. And he left us with an inability to hate people. Our father loved to worship. And he's left us with a love of worship. Our father loved the Word of God. And he's left us with this intense love of the Word of God. And we happen to believe that he's left us the finest heritage that any sons could have. And so we stand in front of his casket this day and say to you, we, his sons, will follow his God." My hearing was not good back then, and I didn't hear it then, but I can hear it now. When my father died, they did an autopsy on him and discovered that half of his brain had been dead for 32 years. And I thought, you can serve God with half a brain. Even with that half a brain. I can remember times when I can see him even now dragging that left foot and that left arm that dangled by his side, and I'd have to go with him as a kid everywhere he went to take care of him. And we'd be walking through some department store, and it's like he heard things I didn't hear. And he'd be overwhelmed at points. I mean, here he is in this crowded department store, and I'm a few steps behind him. And he'd just stop and raise his good arm and say, "Ha, ha, hallelujah," you know, and walk on. I'd go, I don't know who this is. I'm not good for him. But you see, my hearing was pretty bad when I was young, and I can hear it better now. Oh, yeah. There it is. My grandfather would be part of this also. I lived with my grandfather for a year at the end of my junior high school days. It was a wonderful year for me. My grandpa was almost blind. I mean, he was legally blind. He could not go places by himself. He had been a farmer, and now his eyesight was gone. And during those days that I lived with him, one of the things that I so loved was that Grandpa would talk to me about anything. There were no taboo subjects, which is a dangerous thing in the presence of a ninth grader. But I found I could ask him about the things that kind of scared me in a way that I didn't understand and so forth. And he'd be real honest with me about it. And he knew how to just set me at ease. Oh, all right. And we would study the Bible together. He had another beat up old Thompson Chain reference Bible. And we'd sit down, and it was all in memory for him now, you see. And he could quote it faster than I could find it, man. And I'd be, there it is. Oh, yeah, and he had already quoted half the passage there. And I was amazed. Boy, we had more fun, and he taught me more things, and I could ask him anything. And when we would come to passages, he'd say sometimes, "I don't even understand this one." I said, "Really? Is that okay? Not to understand?" He said, "Well, I hope so." But we would talk, and I loved it, man. we'd talk for hours about the Bible and the things of God. And my hearing was a little weak back then. I didn't hear it too good, but now I do. Yeah, that's good. Talk about that. Don't understand it. That's okay. You know, it was a little tough. I agree. One of the things that my grandfather did for me, for which I'm so grateful. He was a farmer in Oklahoma in the Dust Bowl during Dust Bowl days. But during all of those years, he never lost a crop. He prospered every year as a farmer. And he said, "Son, I want to tell you how I did it." "Okay, Grandpa." He said, "Here's the secret." And he took me to his 1040s. I'll never forget. You know what I mean by his 1040s, his tax forms. Those are rather secret. But he said, "I want to get these out. I want you to see them." "I can't see them, but I'll tell you how to find it, you know." And we'd open a package, you know, and we'd go through. He said, "Now look for this particular line." And he'd say, "Now take that over here with my income. And what percent is that?" And he was showing me how much he gave every year. And oh, the next one. What was? He never gave less than 25% of his income. And he said, "That's why I prospered." He said, "There would be times when there'd be a hailstorm coming, and in wheat country, a hailstorm means that's the end of the crop. It beat it right into the ground. And other farmers would be calling me and saying, 'Jess, it's coming your way. It just wiped me out.'" And he said, "I'd go out and stand and watch it come. And as it would get near my property, I would say, 'Well, Lord, you know who it belongs to. Do whatever you want.'" And he said, "The hail would come up to my fence, stop. It would pass over, start on the other side." He said, "I never lost a crop." Now, he warned me. He said, "Gail, you can't speculate with God. You can't say, 'Okay, God, I'll give you a dollar if you'll give me 10. He said, "God's very intelligent. He knows what you're up to, whether you just love him and want to show it or whether you're greedy, and he won't respond to greed." When he died, I wept very hard at that funeral. In fact, there were two funerals in two different cities. And the reason for that was because he had built the churches in both of those places. And they felt like we have to have a funeral in both places. And so they did. And I was in awe as person after person, missionary after missionary, came up and said, "I have something I want to say." And they would tell the stories of how when it looked like they couldn't make it to finish the ministry that God had given them, couldn't make it to go to the country that God had sent them to, my grandpa would come up and say, "Hey, how much you need? You got to go." And he would fund it. And nobody knows that until now that he's dead. And I've just told you. And then those days with my grandfather became so much more valuable, man. And my hearing suddenly got better. And I could hear it. We did other things that might not have entered into the Hall of Fame. Sometimes I would say to my grandpa, "Grandpa, let's argue." He'd say, "Okay, what about?" I'd pick a subject. He'd say, "Which side you want?" He'd say, "I'll take this side." He said, "Okay, I'll take the other side." And we'd go at it, man, and it'd upset my grandmother. She'd just sometimes, "You guys quit that." "Oh, Ma, we're having fun." "Well, I don't care," she said. "It makes my stomach work." And then we'd get a little tired of that, and I'd say, "Let's switch sides." So he'd take my side, and I'd take his side. I didn't know what he was doing for me at that moment and how he was helping me clarify the way I thought about things and would be able to see all the sides of an issue, hopefully, as I grew up. But sometimes we would take Bible issues and we'd take sides. And in the noise that we made, and sometimes my grandma would come in and turn that big old console radio on, turn it way up and say, "I can't take this anymore, you know. Yes, it'll drown us out, you know." And in all the noise, I couldn't hear it then, but I can hear it now. Yeah, that was good argument. Yeah, talking about me. Yeah. While I was living with him, this happened to be junior high school days, and prior to the time I was living with him, well, when I got into the near junior high school, I contracted a terminal case of puberty. And my father was not in a position to be of much help to me. But I had a junior high school Sunday school teacher. Now, I think they're the greatest in the kingdom, junior high school workers are. They are true servants. They have to park their brains at the door when they come in to minister. And they truly give themselves. But I had a junior high school Sunday school teacher. You would never know his name if I did not tell you his name. He is not a man of any renown at all. But Eugene Yeder just seemed to have this ability to discern when people needed him, and he had the most incredible ability to just move into the lives of people who needed him. And he knew that I did. And he didn't do it patronistically. He didn't come in and say, "Be at ease, Irwin, I have arrived." No, he did it a wholly different way. He'd make me think that the best thing that could happen to him is if I would spend Saturdays with him. And I thought, okay, I'll bless you. And so every Saturday, just about, I'd be over to his house. I'd help mow his lawn. I'd help him work on his car. Sometimes we would go and watch baseball games. And sometimes we'd go and play miniature golf. Sometimes we'd just sit and drink root beer and talk and talk and talk about the things of God and the things of life. I didn't hear it then, but I can hear it now. And I found myself wanting to serve God just like Eugene Yeder served God. Now, Eugene delivered newspapers for a living, which will give you some idea of his financial standing. He sort of had the original Ross Perot look. In a good wind, you knew he'd be airborne. He whispered at about 80 decibels. His jokes were, oh, even for a junior hire, you went, oh, no, not again. But he knew how to change people's lives. When I left Oklahoma City, where that was, I never said thank you to Eugene Yeder. Junior hires don't know that word. I never wrote him and thanked him for all he had done. Junior hires are illiterate. And we lost contact with each other. He didn't know where I was. I assumed he was still there. Later found out he wasn't. We were completely out of touch with each other until many years later. I happened to be on the headquarters staff of a certain denomination. They had asked me to come in and develop some new magazines for them, especially youth magazines and some new programs. And one of the magazines was, if you'll permit me to say so, really good. It won all of the national awards. And one day I'm sitting in my corner office and I hear his voice. It's a unique voice.
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1: And I jumped up and I rushed over there and I said, Eugene Yeder. And he looked at me for a second and he said, are you Gail Irwin? I said, yes. He said, what are you doing here? He thought I was in prison. I said, you don't know. He said, no, man, I've just come to subscribe for this magazine for my daughter. It's the best thing I've ever seen. I want her to have it. I said, you don't know that I created it and edited it? No. I said, man, it's just the bread you cast on the water coming home to you. You blessed me, and now I get to bless your daughter. This only happens in the kingdom, man. And my hearing was a little better then.
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4: Today's Wisdom for Women is Proverbs 20, verse 28. Love and faithfulness keep a king safe. Through love, his throne is made secure. Ladies, let's apply this proverb to our own realm. No, we are not literal kings, or queens for that matter. But we do have areas of influence that the Lord has entrusted to us, and we need to have God's perspective on success and true security. Love and faithfulness are given as the most important factors to make us safe and secure. That is not exactly how things are portrayed in the media. For a woman to be safe, it's said she needs to look out after herself. She must defend her rights at any cost. But we can look at all the broken homes and lonely lives to see this is a formula for disaster, not success. In the Bible, Queen Esther is the perfect example of doing a risky thing for love's sake. Her predecessor was Queen Vashti. She was beautiful and powerful, but she used her rights to defend her rights. This cost her position and marriage. Later, when Esther became queen, she faced a dilemma. The rights and even the lives of innocent people were threatened. She could remain silent and stay secure, or she could risk her position and speak out. Her uncle challenged her that maybe she had attained her position for such a time as this. Love compelled her to be faithful to God's higher responsibility. God honored her and used her to save many. I have a feeling that by showing an inner beauty, she gained respect not only from those she helped, but from her husband too. This is Debbie Bryson praying that the practical wisdom of God's word will make you wise.

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1: See, the narcissist, the self-centeredness, it's all about meanness. This is why he's insane. This is the same thing that happened with Nebuchadnezzar. He went insane with, isn't this beautiful Babylon I built? I did this. It's all me. This stuff will drive you nuts. What does the scripture say about casting your care on the Lord and he shall exalt you in due time? Redirect. Struggle through it in prayer. And in fact, you'll get sick of it after a while and move on to other things. My knees hurt. I gotta get up.
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1: This is the case with the people of Ziph and the people of Keilah. They're afraid that any hint to Saul will bring down bloodshed on them. So they ain't saying anything to David. They probably didn't just nodded when he left, didn't even say thank you. Verse 12, I don't know that for sure. Just threw that in. Then David said, verse 12, will the men of Keilah deliver me and my men into the hand of Saul? And Yahweh said, they will deliver you. As I mentioned, who can blame? What choice did they have? David is, okay, so that's the people of Keilah, they're doing the logical thing. And if they don't, they're going to get slaughtered. David knows that, and so he's leaving without any, you know, he's got that long suffering going on with them. But still, he's got feelings of being betrayed. It's still, this is not right. This is an injustice. This is not how it should be. And even though he's got a few hundred people with him, he's going to feel like he's all alone. Because he's at the top. The only place he can go is to God. And God, you know, he doesn't just show up, you know, when you summons him. And Paul was this way. He just plodded forward. Paul knew what he had to do, and he just kept doing it over and over again, and he never saw the persecution. 2 Timothy, he said, at my first defense, no one stood with me, but all forsook me. May it not be charged against them. See the long-suffering? I would like to insert myself there and say, okay, I would say the same thing if I really felt I was right and they agreed. But if they disagreed with me, would I be so magnanimous? Would I be so noble and long-suffering? Well, I look back over the years, and yes is the answer, but I'm always shaky about the future. Am I going to be able to pull that off again? Of course, I don't walk around wringing my fingers thinking that, but I'm at the same time never going, when I get it right, I'm not going to say, yeah, man, I know how to do it. I just try to just stay focused on the Lord, keep it simple. Paul says, but the Lord stood with me and strengthened me, so that the message might be preached fully through me, and that all the Gentiles might hear. Also, I was delivered out of the mouth of the lion. So that's his story on this episode. But there was another one where Paul said, we wanted to die. We despaired of life. It was that bad. He just makes that comment and he moves forward. That's Paul's style. He doesn't wallow in things. So, God speaking to David, directing David, relieving him from this event. He says, move on, people under your care. Verse 13, so David and his men, about 600, now there's the note, it was 400, now there's just 600, arose and departed from Keilah and went wherever they could go. Then it was told Saul that David had escaped from Keilah, so he halted the expedition. We don't even always know why God allows this or that. We may never know. That's all right. We know what our instructions are. Awful situation that this is. And yet David's followers are growing. Saul says at the bottom of verse 13, well, it says that he halted the expedition. He says, what? Never mind. There's no righteous man to kill. Let's all go back home. He's just a complete fool. out of his head. Could you just see his face as he's just plodding down on his horse, going back to sit under a tree with a spear in his hand? It's just the face of evil. I don't know that an artist can easily capture that. Verse 14, and David stayed in strongholds in the wilderness and remained in the mountains in the wilderness of Ziph. Saul sought him every day, but God did not deliver him into his hands. So remember, I mentioned when you're counting how many times Saul, we were up to 13. Well, what's the every day do? How many times is that? Of course, we're not told, so we'll just keep counting the verse 15 as the 14th episode, leaving out the others. He's just obsessed with, he lives to murder David. That's his whole purpose in life. The stronghold, of course, the natural fortification. He's moved from the stronghold, which may have been Masada, the fortress of Herath, the wilderness of Ziph. He's got other wilderness. There are wilderness stops waiting for David. He's just the wilderness man. The terrain just made it difficult for Saul to corner him in. Of course, at Keilah, Saul was hoping he was going to box him in, put the city under siege, and just, you know, say, send David out, or I kill everybody. And they would have sent David out. Verse 15, so David saw that Saul had come out to seek his life, and David was in the wilderness of Ziph in a forest. Number 14, could you imagine being stalked by one person with an army, and you can just count how many times they've tried to kill you? It's maddening. Verse 16, then Jonathan, Saul's son, arose and went to David in the woods and strengthened his hand in God. What a friend. This is a friend. How do I be a friend, Lord? Look at a man like Jonathan who risked his life to go and strengthen a friend in God. Not just give him a pep talk. It's recorded what he said. To be a friend when it counts. I mean, anybody can be a friend on a sunny day, the sunny days of life. But what about when it counts? What about when everybody's against you? Can you still be a friend? Can you hold true and not blame them? Well, you must have done something. As Job's, they did not come to strengthen his hand in God. They came to chop him up and make themselves feel good about doing it. And there's no shortage of people like this. A lot of friends will abandon you when you're down. They just will abandon you. Some will kick you when you're down, but others will just leave you. This is the last recorded meeting between these two friends, verse 17, and here's how he strengthened him. He said to him, do not fear, for the hand of Saul, my father, shall not find you. You shall be king over Israel, and I shall be next to you. Even my father Saul knows that. David, I'm sure, struggled to believe this, because when you're in David's position and your life is, you know, unraveling, you have a hard time sometimes receiving such an encouragement when you've already received 80 of them already and they've not worked. You're still being chased. But there are other witnesses to this. Samuel and Jonathan, as said, all Israel knew this. Abigail will come along and mention it. Saul even knows it. And Jonathan said, my father knows this. One of the reasons why he hates you. He knows God has given you the throne because you are worthy and he is not. Instead of submitting to God and just going retiring somewhere because he's well off, he'll be fine. No, he just wants to kill you and anybody involved. 1 Samuel 27, this got to David. This wasn't enough. This is later now. And David said in his heart, now I shall perish someday by the hand of Saul. There's nothing better for me than that I should speedily escape to the land of the Philistines, and Saul will despair of me, not seek me anymore in the part of Israel. So I shall escape out of his hand. My point is, here's Jonathan encouraging him, and David is receiving the encouragement, but he's on that roller coaster that we get on when life is really beating us up, and the day will come where he's going to get me. I'm going to just go to the enemy again. It didn't work the last time. You're desperate. It caused problems. It did not work the second time either. Jonathan says, you shall be king over Israel, and I shall be next to you. And because of Jonathan's father Saul, of course, this would never happen. It could have happened, but it did not happen. How many times did David reflect on these? David preserved this for us. The historian gets hold of it. How many times did he reflect on the words of his dearest friend? You know how hard it is in life to have someone this close of a friend? It just kind of happens. You cannot put an ad in the paper. Will somebody be a good friend? And David, when he was crowned king, did he not reflect on this? Did he not think about this from time to time? I believe he did. How could he not? He says, even my father knows this. And it was public knowledge by this time. Saul hated what God wanted. And his actions make that clear. Verse 18, so the two of them made a covenant before Yahweh, and David stayed in the woods, and Jonathan went to his own house. This covenant is a loyalty love covenant. David, I will always be loyal to you. Jonathan, I will always be loyal to you. They would never harm each other. This is the kind of friendship. This is why their friendship was so... Saul hated what God wanted. And his actions make that clear. Verse 18, so the two of them made a covenant before Yahweh, and David stayed in the woods, and Jonathan went to his own house. This covenant is a loyalty love covenant. David, I will always be loyal to you. Jonathan, I will always be loyal to you. They would never harm each other. This is the kind of friendship. This is why their friendship was so, in another class, the common friendships, they would never harm each other. Is there anybody in your life that you can say that person will never harm me? I mean, if I come at him with a machete, he might. But just without that, it's a gift. And a lot of people, they say it, but when the pressure's on, they do harm you. They're not there. They do abandon you. And so it is not a... It's sort of a heartfelt contract to protect each other, to not violate each other. This is the third

covenant they made. Verse 19, then the Ziphites came to Saul at Gibeah, saying, is David not hiding with us in the strongholds in the woods in the hill of Hakaliah? You got it right there, Hakaliah, which is on the south side of Jeshimon. The way they ask these questions, I hate riddles. Is David not hiding? Is this a riddle? Is he hiding or not? Why don't you say David is hiding? Anyway, the people are terrorized again, the Ziphites. They know that Saul will kill him, so they initiate contact with Saul, say, he's with us, come get him. David now a lightning rod for Saul's wrath, and it's the trend sweeping through the land. Let's get David. This man, David, rather than getting depressed, now I know many people think the only people that can talk about depression are psychologists, because everybody else, the pastors that don't believe in psychology, are insensitive and archaic and cold-hearted, which is a flat-out lie. Many Christians become uncomfortable when you call a psychologist out on what they are. And there are fields, different fields of psychology should point that out, that there are those fields that are valid fields. But when it comes to behavior, how you should live your life, your morals, your responses, your replies, your moods, this is God's work. Hosea chapter 5, verse 11, Ephraim is oppressed and broken in judgment because he willingly walked by human precept. Now, I'm not even quoting 2 Peter 1:3 and Colossians 2:8-9, Ephesians. I mean, it's just, we are God's workmanship. My point is not to, at the moment, attack those who I find attack the Bible by suggesting that the Bible is only good to tell you how to get to heaven, and that's about it. When the pressure's really on, don't go to God's word, don't go to God's people, go to the experts. People who used to be named Bert and they changed their name. Experts. Anyway, depression didn't keep Paul from the great task of winning souls. Even though he despaired of life, he kept at it. Satan often uses depression on the mind to keep the mind on ourselves and not on the mission, not on God. And that we get tangled up with that. You know, feeling sad and afraid and depressed, these things come with life, and we also, what comes with it is overcoming them. And this is a perishing world, and we are supposed to be here to tell people they are perishing and be prepared to do that. Here's my great point on this. As I mentioned, depression did not keep Paul from preaching the gospel. Depression did not keep David from writing Psalms. At this time in his life, when everybody's trading on him and he has nowhere to go, he writes Psalm 54. Is another psalm come from this man's heart. The Bible is saying, this is how you handle the hardship. You don't, your long suffering is, it comes with it, that you keep moving up. I think the Bible is qualified to address depression. I don't want the world telling me about it, because they're going to tell me how to be depressed. I'm telling you the truth. And if when people don't agree with me on this kind of thing, I struggle internally. Oh, that came together nicely. Verse 20. Now therefore, O king, come down according to all the desire of your soul to come down. And let me reread that. Now therefore, O king, come down according to all the desire of your soul to come down. And our part shall be to deliver him into the king's hand. Again, David is going to be Saul's successor. Saul will not have that. It gets kind of old. It doesn't change anything. Verse 21. Then Saul said, blessed are you of Yahweh, for you have compassion on me. See the narcissist, the self-centeredness. It's all about meanness. This is why he's insane. It's the same thing that happened with Nebuchadnezzar. He went insane with, isn't this beautiful Babylon I built? I did this. It's all me. This stuff will drive you nuts. What does the scripture say about casting your care on the Lord and he shall exalt you in due time? Redirect. Struggle through it in prayer. And in fact, you'll get sick of you get sick of it after a while. And move on to other things. My knees hurt. I gotta get up. This is the voice of the devil.
one who is insane with himself. It is not the Yahweh of Moses and the Yahweh of Joshua and the Yahweh of Samuel when he says, blessed are you of Yahweh. It's not the Yahweh of those men. This is Saul's Yahweh. And there are people that do this with Jesus. What Jesus Christ are you talking about? This Kingdom Hall stuff. The Mormons, are you prepared to say that's the same Jesus from the New Testament? No, there's no way. Malachi writes, a son honors his father and a servant his master. If then I am the father, where is my honor? And if I am a master, where is my reverence? Says Yahweh of hosts to you priests who despise my name. Yet you say, in what way have we despised your name? They were delusional too. They're running around dropping the Yahweh name while they trample his word. Matthew chapter 7, we all know this one because we all shake a little bit when we hear it. Not everyone who says to me, Lord, Lord, shall enter the kingdom of heaven, but he who does the will of my Father in heaven, he goes on to add. Luke chapter 6, verse 46, but why do you call me Lord, Lord, and not do the things which I say? This is Saul. Blessed is Yahweh for showing me where I can kill David. And it's always about him. And then he says, for you've had compassion on me. It's all, again, it's about him. Does it not vex you to read this? Does it like, oh, I don't like this guy. He is the guy I would put a thumbtack on his chair. He's pathetic. Nothing redeeming about him. There's not one quality we come across and say, well, you got to admit, Saul was at least what? Verse 22, please go and find out for sure. He's like, look, I'm getting excited, he's saying. I'm getting excited at the thought of killing David. Please be sure. I don't want you getting my hopes up, and I don't get to murder him. Please be, verse 22, please go and find out for sure and see the place where his hideout is and who has seen him there, for I am told he's very crafty. What? Because he's trying to survive. All of a sudden, he's this sinister, crafty guy. David may be crafty, but you're evil. Verse 23, see therefore and take knowledge of all the lurking places where he hides, and come back to me with certainty, and I will go with you, and it shall be, if he is in the land, that I will search for him throughout all the clans of Judah, and scratch his eyes out. He's just crazy. You can hear him drooling. I mean, somebody have captured all of this. They're like, man, this guy is out there. Don't make eye contact with Saul. Because if he sees that you know he's crazy, he's going to throw something at you. How could you not hear this and not be disgusted? He is going to die a fool's death. Anyway, verse 24, so they arose and went to Ziph before Saul, but David and his men were in the wilderness of Maon in the plain on the south of Jeshimon. We all know where that is. We go there all the time. It's right by that takeout place. Verse 25, and Saul and his men went to seek him. They told David, therefore he went down to the rock and stayed in the wilderness of Maon. And when Saul heard that, he pursued David in the wilderness of Maon. This David's trek is about a 20-mile radius, 25 miles, all of this from Gath to... He's by the Dead Sea, 60 miles if you count his trek into Moab with his parents. He's just all over the place trying to survive. And verse 26, then Saul went on one side of the mountain, and David and his men were on the other side of the mountain. So David made haste to get away from Saul, and Saul and his men were encircling David and his men to take them. So the trap is closing. It doesn't look good for David. It looks like this might actually be it. That's how David is scrambling to survive. And had it not been for the Lord's interference, Saul may have gotten him there. Verse 27. But a messenger came to Saul saying, hurry and come, for the Philistines have invaded the land. What happened again with Keilah? I mean, how come no one came for them? Anyway, I guess maybe it was because Saul had his Porsche parked over there. He just responded to that. So this was a close call. And Saul returned, verse 28, therefore Saul returned from pursuing David and went against the Philistines. So they called
that place the rock of escape, the rock of close call. Verse 29, then David went up from there and dwelt in the strongholds at En-Gedi. And what is left out is what's going on in his head and his heart. It's just, how much of this, Lord? how much of this? And he's going to spend his life. You know, there are going to be other times when Absalom comes again. We have so much more about David to go through in his life and to gain for our own lives. Here at En-Gedi, again, you can see the Dead Sea from En-Gedi. And it's an oasis. It's a beautiful oasis. It's a waterfall there. And this is where he's now holding up. Solomon writes about this in the first chapter. He says, my beloved, I have a different take than many people on the Song of Solomon, since we still have an hour left.

0: he uses her as his character. And I believe it may have been a play that was acted out, and the song accompanied it. This is, otherwise the song, the whole song does not make sense. It just falls apart. When, how can Solomon, you know, you're trying to scramble to make it work. So when she tells, the king invites her to this banquet, his banquet table, and he's trying to seduce her into loving him back, or at least, you know, aren't you thrilled? Look how much I own. She's not having it. She says, my beloved is to me a cluster of henna blooms in the vineyards of En-Gedi. I love someone, and that person is outstanding, like a henna bloom in a, at En-Gedi. And it's a sort of a link to David and his struggles and the oasis there. It's all, you know, you, as a Jew at that time when Solomon wrote that, you couldn't think of En-Gedi without thinking David. Do any of you think of En-Gedi without thinking of David? I mean, you don't think of like Donald or or anybody else with another name. You didn't care for that one. So there's David, went up there to this oasis in Gedi, which is very beautiful, but he's not going to be able to stay there either. So now what? More survival. That's what. Let's pray. Our Father, to be able to face hardship, to be long-suffering in the midst of it, and not to be bitter is a work of your Spirit in our hearts. And may we be sensitive enough to recognize when others around us are going through very difficult times, and to be sensitive to your leading, to know how to minister or withhold any misguided assistance that we would probably put forward in our own strength. May we learn to be led by you in good times and bad times, and may we appreciate good friends, and may we be a good friend. Lord, we ask you in Jesus' name. Amen.
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3: If you've been listening to TechWise for a while, the Lord might be pulling at your heart to hit the reset button by going through a digital detox. Ideally, the entire family should take this six-week challenge together. Freedom can be yours if you want a life separate from tech-driven chaos. It is attainable if you desire to stop being a slave to technology. 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If you're desperate enough, it begins with a dopamine detox. And if you're willing, the path to freedom will yield tremendous dividends emotionally, mentally, and spiritually. Jesus promises us in John 8:36, "So if the Son sets you free, you are truly free." 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Let Him embrace and walk you through this journey. He will be way more compassionate toward you than you probably will be toward yourself. I'll have more information to come. In the meantime, I encourage you to check out my book, Digital Rehab, Learning to Live Again in the Real World, at bradhuddleston.com.
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2: In verses 9 through 12, the Apostle Paul continues to address the subject of sanctification in our lives as Christians, how it is that our lives are set aside unto God for His purposes. And we move from the subject that we looked at last week, sexual purity, and a life of sexual purity that we're to live in a sexually impure world, to the subjects that are equally practical and important to our Christian witness in addressing the subjects of brotherly love, living a quiet life, and working to provide our own support in life.

0: Calvary Chapel Modesto presents According to the Scriptures with Pastor Damian Kyle. Glad you've joined us today as we continue our new series called While We Wait. Jesus promised he would return, but how are we as Christians to be living while we wait? Well, that's the focus of our study here in 1st and 2nd Thessalonians. We'll learn today part of the answer involves loving each other with a brotherly love. Here's Pastor Damian in 1 Thessalonians chapter 4.
1: This morning we continue our teaching series on Sunday mornings through 1 and 2 Thessalonians in a series entitled While We Wait, with the subtitle of Living in Anticipation of Jesus' Return. And here we have the Holy Spirit's instruction in 1 and 2 Thessalonians concerning the godly characteristics that are to mark our lives as Christians in order for us to be ready for Jesus' return when it does happen. In verses 9 through 12, the Apostle Paul continues to address the subject of sanctification in our lives as Christians, how it is that our lives are set aside unto God for His purposes. And we move from the subject that we looked at last week, sexual purity and a life of sexual purity that we're to live in a sexually impure world, to the subjects that are equally practical and important to our Christian witness in addressing the subjects of brotherly love, living a quiet life, and working to provide our own support in life. We remember again that sanctification refers to our lives being set aside unto God for His use. That is, when we trusted in Jesus for salvation, we made Him not only our Savior, but we also made Him our Lord. The recognition that our life belongs to Him and our lives are free for Him to use however He sees fit to use our lives, to call us to be, and to whatever He wants us to be, and with the confidence and the knowledge, though, that His will for our lives is always good, and it's acceptable, and it's perfect. And then, having made this lordship commitment to Jesus as the start of our Christian lives, the recognition that now the Holy Spirit begins this work of sanctification, the process in my life whereby my life becomes progressively more and more set aside for Him and His purposes. And then by virtue of that, it comes to look like the character of Christ more and more, what the Bible teaches a Christian is to be more and more. And God takes in all these old habits and old practices in our lives, and then they're replaced with God's new ways. And it's a wonderful process that God works in our lives all the way until the day that we go into heaven. It's important to realize, too, that these verses have the same context of the first 12 verses, which we saw last week, in the sense that our motivation for obeying Him on this call to sanctification remains the desire to please Him, which for the Christian is the greatest motivation for obedience that we possess. He begins there in verses 9 and 10 by telling us that we're to be continually growing, that is, continually increasing in brotherly love. And so what is brotherly love? The Greek word that Paul uses for brotherly love here in writing the epistle originally is the word Philadelphia. Of course, we have a city named Philadelphia in Pennsylvania, the city of brotherly love, unless you're going to an Eagles game. But that's where the name comes from, and it means to have a brotherly love. It's the brotherly love is the love that Christians have, and we are to have toward other Christians, a love that comes from the recognition that as Christians, we are brothers and sisters, we're part of the same family, every one of us shares the same Father. We share the same Heavenly Father with every other Christian in the world. Paul also uses another Greek word for love in that same verse. He refers to agape love when he writes, love one another. And agape love is the love that is the love that God has for us, and it is the love that he provides to us by his Holy Spirit within our lives. And it's a love that gives us the ability to love people no matter how unlovely they are, just the way that God does, and to love them in the way that he does. And this agape love is very selfless, and it always does what's right for the other person. Sometimes in our culture, we think that the loving thing to do is whatever a person is asking me to do. No, the loving thing to do is what is best for that person. And so we're to love, but that will mean that we will not always do what people want us to do, but always what is best. And Paul is telling us that we should here not only love one another as Christians in this way, but we're to love one another with this phileo love, that we're to love one another with a warm, committed family love. So both loves are to be in operation in our lives as Christians toward our fellow Christians. And we're to regard other Christians as family and love them as members of the same family. Well, why would God need to command that of us except that it isn't always easy? And even more a superior reason is because every one of us as Christians, we need a family. And we need the warmth and the acceptance. We need the encouragement of a family, a spiritual family in living our Christian life. And I know I certainly do. This world is not an easy place for a child of God to live in. We face obstacles that those that don't know the Lord don't face, but we face all of the obstacles that they do. For instance, we face on an equal measure the threat of crime, the threat of violence in our lives, the need for daily bread, for shelter, for clothing. When economic hard times come into the country, we are as affected as Christians as any other population in the population of our country. We face all the difficulties that others face, and that we have difficulties in family relationships. There are marriage issues and problems that we have to deal with. There's all the challenges of raising children, physical illness, and so forth. But beyond all of these things that we share with our fellow man, no matter who they are, there are those things that we face uniquely as Christians that they never face and will not face until one day they become a Christian as well. And those things that we face simply for identifying ourselves as a Christian and then identifying ourselves with Jesus and with his teaching. And there's a persecution that's involved in that, whether it's aggressive or whether it's passive aggressive. There's rejection related to that relationally. There is mocking and scorning for our faith in Jesus. There's a very real spiritual warfare that comes into our lives as a result of being a Christian. There's a constant pressure to compromise on God's standard for our living in this world, the challenge that we face of not only raising a child into adult life, but the additional difficulty of raising a child in the nurture and admonition of the Lord in this culture, which is one of the hardest things a person will ever do in life. And that list goes on as well. And it's important to remember, as I often remind myself in endeavoring to love other Christians in this phileo love and agape love, but phileo is our focus this morning, it helps me to realize that every single Christian I see and am in contact with who is talking the talk and walking the walk, that they are paying a price for that. I may not see it, they may not wear it on their sleeve, but they pay a price to identify with Christ and to walk with Christ in this world. And it produces a compassion within my heart. It produces a brotherly love longing for people, for fellow Christians, recognizing that that is the case. And every Christian does face that price and pays it spiritually, mentally, emotionally, relationally for sure, and often materially, and so forth. And so, yes, the blessings of living the Christian life outweigh anything that will be an obstacle or an opposition to us in the Christian life. But it is still a reality that we deal with. And when we live in a world that is unaccepting of our beliefs and our lifestyle, and is even hostile to it, then we need a larger family who will love us and accept us beyond the world's conditional loving and acceptance of us. We need a family who understands us, understands our faith, our commitment to God. They'll encourage us, they'll care for us, and they'll look out for our safety and our best. And that's real. That's a real need that we have in our lives. God knows that we need it, and so He's provided it by making the body of Christ a family, the household of God. He uses language like that in order to cause us to see it that way. Well, maybe, just maybe, you've noticed that families can be complicated things. And they'd be a lot more less complicated in my mind if they were all like me, but they aren't like me. And the Christian family that we're in is way more complex than any family that we're a part of. The family that my wife Karen and I have, it is a very uncomplicated family compared to the diversity within the world. It is a very small gene pool that she possesses and I possess, and by virtue of that, that our children and family possess. Now when you talk about the body of Christ worldwide, it includes brothers and sisters out of every tribe, tongue, people, nations, cultures, personalities, and backgrounds. It's a mind-boggling diversity that makes up the body of Christ. And it's intended to be exactly that diverse. And then on top of all of that, not a single one of us in this family living on this earth is perfect yet. And as a result, we need God to not only supply us with the love that we need to have for one another, but we need Him to supply us with a shared history with one another, and a shared history that is greater than all of our differences, all of our spots and wrinkles, and He's done exactly that. In Jesus, in the context of speaking with a man that's known in the Scriptures as the rich young ruler, after the rich young ruler decided not to heed Jesus' counsel to him and instruction for what it would be required for him to follow Jesus, and walked away, as Peter and the disciples are watching all of this, his failure to make that commitment at whatever cost it might be to him, then Peter began to say, Matthew chapter 10, verse 28, Peter began to say to him, "See, we have left all and followed you." We've done what he wouldn't do. What's in it for us? And Jesus answered and said, "Verily, verily, I say to you, there is no one who has left house or brothers or sisters or family or mother or wife or children or lands," talking about physically, "for my sake and the gospel's, who shall not receive a hundredfold now in this time speaking to Christians, houses and brothers and sisters and mothers and children and lands with persecutions, and in the age to come, everlasting life. And I think it's very interesting that in that passage, the word that Jesus uses for the brothers and sisters that we gain upon becoming Christians, spiritual brothers and sisters, that Peter and us would gain as a part of becoming a part of God's family, the brothers and sisters, the words that he uses there, they mean and carry the idea of from the same womb. From the same womb. There is a love that people have for those who have entered into this uses for the brothers and sisters that we gain upon becoming Christians, spiritual brothers and sisters, that Peter and us would gain as a part of becoming a part of God's family. The brothers and sisters, the words that he uses there, they mean and carry the idea of from the same womb, from the same womb. There is a love that people have for those who have entered into this world physically through the same womb that they did,

0: is a unitedness by virtue of sharing that womb at one time, each of them, that birth canal, and there is that physical connection where they're connected by that common source, that common womb. But in the same way, the Bible teaches that every Christian is united by an even greater birth, a spiritual birth, by being born again spiritually when we put our faith in Jesus Christ for the forgiveness of our sins. And the greatest miracle that it can occur in a person's life has occurred in our lives. We have been born again by the Holy Spirit. And you stop and you think about the wonder and the power of brothers and sisters being united by a single womb on the physical level. It's an amazing and a unique commonality. But then to stop and think of the fact that this spiritual birth that we've experienced was born of Jesus' death upon the cross for our sins, his burial, and his resurrection on the third day. And then you think about how much greater a bond that should exist between those that have been born again out of that, the commonality of that experience. And then in Ephesians chapter 4, the Apostle Paul wrote of the virtually incomparable greatness of the things that unite us as Christians, as opposed to all the considerable things that might divide us. He wrote in Ephesians chapter 4, "I therefore, the prisoner of the Lord, beseech you to walk worthy of the calling with which you were called, with all lowliness and gentleness, with long-suffering, bearing with one another in love, endeavoring to keep the unity of the Spirit in the bond of peace." And then he gets to it. "There is one body, one Spirit, just as you are called into one hope of your calling, one Lord by virtue of this birth, one faith, one baptism, one God and Father of all, who is above all and through all and in you all." And so we are one body. We are indwelt by the same Holy Spirit. We share the same Lord and Savior Jesus. We share one faith. That is, we were all born again the same way through faith in Jesus. Every one of us has that spiritual birth in common. Each of us has publicly identified ourselves with Jesus before the world. We share the same Heavenly Father with every other Christian in the world. And that's quite a commonality. That is quite a womb that gave birth to us spiritually, so to speak. That's important to realize. That Jesus didn't merely teach that as Christians that we need such a family in our lives in this world. What he was doing in his promise to Peter is he promised such a family. He promised it. If you are born again, whatever is required in order for you to walk away from, or whoever walks away from you, for that to happen, you will not merely have a relationship with me, though that's supreme above everything else. You will be born again into my family. There's a family that is awaiting you on the other side of that commitment. And that's a heavy thing. And that is why God exhorts us as Christians to love one another with a brotherly love, because each and every one of us has a part in the fulfillment of that promise of Jesus to every Christian. It is a responsibility each of us has as a Christian, to be a part of a family where we are lavish in our brotherly love toward one another, toward fellow Christians. And notice as well that this brotherly love and all that it represents must always be an area of growth for us as Christians. No matter how greatly it's being expressed now, no matter how greatly it is, its presence is in our lives. In verse 10, Paul wrote to this church, they were already loving one another in this way, and yet he urged them to increase more and more. It's a whole bunch of things in life that we have to be careful not to overdo. So we say everything in moderation. Well, it's generally true, but not here. And the Lord tells us that in terms of the love that we have for one another as Christians, there is no need at all to moderate that in our lives. That none of us will ever, no matter how much we have this as a part of our lives and it expresses itself out of our lives, we will never run the risk of loving other Christians too much in this way.
1: 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It's called Additional Means of Living to Please God. Pastor Damian will go on to make a couple of observations springing from this passage in 1 Thessalonians chapter 4 next time out. 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According to the Scriptures with Damian Kyle is presented by Calvary Chapel Modesto. We'll catch you back here next time when we'll get back to our series While We Wait.

0: spoken to. 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
2: A church that's healthy, a church that is strong and making a difference in their community and their context, is a messy church. You know that, right? I don't know any other way. It's kind of the popular word today, but it's a great one. I don't know any other way to describe it. It's going to be filled with difficulty and sin. People are, like, a messy church is a healthy church because people are dealing with sin. They're talking about it. They're wrestling with it. It's surfacing. They're repenting from it. And so, yeah, there's going to be a lot of mess, a lot of difficulty. It's like the church isn't this antiseptic museum of people that are perfect and never have any problems. A healthy church is not one that looks down their nose at people. But rather, we take the position of a servant like Jesus did. Probably the best position that Jesus took as a servant was when he washed the disciples' feet, because he was in a position to look up at them, not down at them.
3: This

0: As believers, we long to be a part of a healthy church, but that doesn't mean it will be perfect. We'll make mistakes. Today on Abounding Grace, we continue Pastor Ed Taylor's series in Acts. And right now in chapter 2, we're noticing a church that's well is one that's worshiping, evangelistic, learning, and loving. That's the pattern of the early church and one to follow. Here's Pastor Ed focusing on evangelism and the church. He first addresses a common excuse that's given for not doing it.
1: You know, when we start talking about evangelism, I'll tell you what I hear more often. It's not fear. It's like, oh, I don't have the gift of evangelism. And maybe you feel that way. I don't have the gift of evangelism. You shut me down already. You don't even want to go any further because you think this message doesn't apply to you. But let me rephrase that for you. So if you're telling me, Ed, hey, Ed, I don't have the gift of evangelism, what do you expect me to say? Okay, don't share the gospel then. Is that what you want me to say? Well, don't tell anybody ever in your whole life about Jesus. Or you don't have the gift of evangelism. No, if you don't have the gift of evangelism, then you can do what Paul told Timothy. Do the work of an evangelism. Learn how to share. Learn the basics. Get somebody's eyes on the Lord. Tell them your testimony. I mean, the story of your life is a powerful one. Whether you were born into a Christian home and you got this whole life of people in your life that have been saved, or you got saved later in life, like the reality is evangelism is for all of us. It's not just for a pastor. Do the work of evangelism. Hey, I know some people they're in a position where it's much easier for them to talk to people. I think of some of you ladies here, men, salespeople. Like, you're salespeople. It's just natural for you to talk to people, and so it makes it natural when you talk about evangelism. That's great. I think of some of the customer service reps that are here. It's just natural. You're always talking to people, so you extroverted personalities just always talking, and then there's that spiritual gifting, and it's just easier for you. And we say amen. I'm not like that. Evangelism and talking to strangers is hard for me, which is ironic that God would put me in the pulpit. And put me in such a position where I'd be talking to people I don't know all the time. And it requires me to trust in the Lord. It requires me to die to myself. It requires me to walk in the Spirit. It requires me to share. You know, it's much easier to say things up here because I know you guys. You're our family. This is a family meeting. This is great. But you know, I don't live in this pulpit, right? I don't stay here all the time. I go into the world just like you do. And as a believer in Jesus Christ, I have a heart for the lost. Because I was the lost, and now I'm found. And so it's not like, oh, I don't have the gift of evangelism. Okay, it's fine. You don't have to have it. You can still tell people about Jesus, and you can still bring them. I mean, think of all that Andrew did. He just didn't bring his brother. You know, in John chapter 6, there were all those hungry people, and then there's this kid was found with bread and fish. Remember that story? Guess who brought him to Jesus? Andrew. And how about the time? How about the time there were those Gentiles, known as Greeks there, they were asking about and wanting to find out about Jesus. And we actually used that verse in part of a direction of our church, that verse, John 12:21, we wish to see Jesus. Those guys wanted to see Jesus. Guess who brought him? Andrew. And then Peter. Who brought Peter? We know Andrew brought Peter. It's his brother. I mean, why wouldn't you tell your brother about Jesus or your sister? Or your neighbor, your boss, the people that are closest to you. Yes. And I am so grateful that he brought Andrew. I'm so grateful Andrew brought Peter because Peter is so much like us. Like Peter getting saved, not only has he blessed us, not only not too long ago, we studied both of his letters. We studied the letters of Pastor Peter. This guy, Peter, becomes a pastor. And God uses him greatly. But Pastor Peter had his problems, didn't he? Peter slept when he should have been praying. I mean, you look at Peter's life, he swung his sword, cut a guy's ear off, Pastor Peter did. You know, we read the Bible like it doesn't apply today, but can you imagine waking up in the morning, KDVR, Fox 31, CBS 4, they're right, the number one story is, hey, pastor got arrested 16th Street Mall because he's walking around with a sword and cut a guy's ear off. Well, where's he from? You hear a pastor, oh, he's from Calvary Church. It's just Roy out there with his sword again. And you're like, what kind of pastors do we have? Pastors like Peter, I guess. Like Peter, like he was impetuous. But he wasn't like reckless. He was trying to protect his friend. I mean, they were going after Jesus. So you know what the sword tells us? The sword tells us he was willing to act out on his loyalty and his commitment to Jesus. Yeah, he did it wrong, but how many of us have had the right motives but did the wrong thing? I mean, that's the story of our lives. Fortunately, we're not walking around with swords or anything, but man, that's a story of our lives. We got the right heart. You know, that's some of the woes. Oh, you know, I got the right heart. I know, I don't see your heart though, bro. I only see your actions. And yet God changed this man. He became the Peter that we know. He would often speak when he should have listened. He even denied Jesus. I mean, some of you have been in that position where you backslid, you went back. Maybe you're backsliding right now and you're living in denial of Jesus. Well, so did Peter. And when he repented, he came back. You need to come back. It's not good to deny the Lord. It's going to wreck you. It's going to wreck everybody that loves you. You need to repent and come back. God is faithful. And the one thing about Peter and Andrew didn't even know this was going to happen, but the thing that Andrew getting his brother and bringing him that's encouraging me is it shows that God sees things in us that we don't see ourselves. Like, I wonder how many of us would have just passed over Peter. Nah, not Pastor Mateo. No. That's not that guy. But that's not the heart of Jesus. The heart of Jesus is not to look at where we failed and identify ourselves by our failure, but rather to identify ourselves by his power and his strength and his resurrection power, his renewal, his restoration of what's been lost. God looks at what we can become. Remember what it says in 1 Samuel chapter 16, verse 7? The Lord told Samuel when he was picking a brother there, picking a young man, he says, don't look at his appearance, the oldest son of Jesse. He said, don't look at his appearance or his physical stature because I've refused him. For the Lord does not see as man sees. For man looks at the outward appearance, but the Lord looks at the heart. Aren't you grateful for that? I am. Because he can then do things with us that we would never allow ourselves to be a part of. God looks at what we can become in him, not what we are alone in our sin. And so as Peter makes mistakes, God restores him through repentance. The early church was filled with people like Andrew. People like you and me that just care for people's souls. It made me start thinking about a friend, he's a brother now, by the name of John. You know, John was a part of our little party crew in high school. And I mean, we were tight, party, trouble all the time. And then all of a sudden, I think it was either 10th or 11th grade, John disappeared. He didn't leave the city, he didn't leave the school, but we never saw him. Like, he was nowhere around. And we might see him in class, and that was it. He just stopped hanging around with us, stopped partying with us, and he moved on to something else. Why? Because the brother got saved right in high school. And we kind of knew he was attending church and being involved in things, but, you know, he was still partying with us, and we just figured out, hey, you can go to church and party with us. No big deal. But then he disappeared out of the, just gone. And we never saw him, didn't party with him anymore. And we go on with our lives and our crew. You know, some come, some go. We go on with our crew. And then another guy by the name of Jack, he gets into some kind of concern, trouble, and things. And he's thinking about, man, I think I need to reconsider my life. What did he do? He called up John and asked him, hey, John, what's going on? What's this church you're a part of? And John invites him to church. Jack gets saved. And I'm sure Jack's listening to a Bible study very similar like this, and the pastor says, okay, guys, this is now. You're saved. You need to go share with the worst sinner that you can possibly think of. And then my phone rang. And Jack invited himself over to my house, and, you know, we're fast-forwarding a few years. This is a process of years here. And he comes over to my house. He's sharing the gospel with Marie. Marie and I are married, but we're not saved. I don't want anything to do with him or church or anything. And so he invites us. I go, nah, bro, I'm not interested in church. But, you know, God is very precise on who he brings into your life. And he knew me. And the way he invited me, because he knew I was a critic and a skeptic and a smart aleck, the way that he invited me was, well, Ed, why don't you just come and check it out and you can tell me what you think. Oh, I'll come and check it out, all right? And I would love to tell you what I think because I think you're, you know, you fill in the blanks. So I did check it out. And guess what? I went to examine that church, and the Holy Spirit examined me and did a work in my life. And so I was talking to John recently. Yes, we rejoice. I was talking to John recently because he had surgery. We've reconnected. We've been connected ever since we got saved. So I reconnected with John just recently. And just think of John, too. John, if you're watching, this is amazing. He's a school teacher now. Like, it's amazing what God has taken us. So he is influencing the next generation. John, if you knew John, only God could make John a teacher. So it was awesome. So he had major surgery, reached out to me. I've been praying with him and connecting with him. And we were just talking, you know, he was talking about, I sent him a book on fear because, you know, the book we did, I sent him a gift because he's a little afraid with the surgery and just wanted to minister to him. And then he wrote back like, hey man, isn't it amazing what God's doing in Colorado? And I said, yeah, what God's doing in Colorado is because of you, John. It's because of you. It's because of your decision. I mean, and I told him, I said, man, if Christianity was like Amway, look at your downline, man. Like, you just shared, and he didn't go into ministry. He's a full-time public school teacher. God's using him. He's got a family, and he's got a circle of people he's influencing, but that's where God called him. And then on to Jack, and Jack went off in another direction. He's doing Little League baseball and coaching, and it's amazing because these stories are only the Lord could do this. So not too long ago, I got a picture from Jose of a U-Haul truck filled with toys. Filled with toys. You know where those toys came from? My buddy Jack did a gathering for the Orange County Little League, whatever. He said, bring all your toys because we're going to donate them. So there's a picture of Jose, who I just met in the last few years, and Jack sitting in the back of this truck filled with toys because all the way behind the scenes, God put it on Jack's heart to do this big thing where all the parents and everybody brings their toys in, and then he dries them all down, and now all behind the scenes, God is doing that kind of stuff. You think of all the stories that are connected to your life. You think, well, I'm just John. Yeah, you're just John. And who knows what you're going to start? Who knows? And you respond like, well, Ed, I don't have the gift of evangelism. Well, then miss out. Miss out. Don't get involved. Don't share the gospel with anyone ever again. And reap the consequences of that. Like, it's not reserved for me. And even if it was reserved for me, like I told you, it doesn't come naturally for me. I think in my realm, I think of a guy like Greg Laurie, you know, that guy, it's just natural. He just stands here and opens his eyes and people get saved. He's just God has gifted that brother. I'm not like that. But that doesn't mean that I don't then neglect to tell you about the love of God in your life. That Jesus died to forgive you of your sins. And if you will confess with your mouth the Lord Jesus and believe in your heart that God raised him from the dead, you will be saved. You could be, just think about this, you could be the generational change for your entire family. You could make the whole, you could turn the course of your whole family. You could bring influence in a workplace that's never had the influence of Christ before. You. And I was thinking just all the different stories that we could go through. You know, the stories I think of a man by the name of Tom Stipe, Pastor Tom Stipe. He was a very, very prominent pastor here in Colorado. His church, Crossroads Church of Denver, is up in Arvada. He was the very first or second Calvary Chapel in Colorado. He moved out back in the 70s to come and plant a church here. When I moved here in the 90s, the church was thriving and God was doing a great thing, Tom Stipe. Well, before he moved here, he was a Methodist pastor, kind of sort of maybe saved. He wasn't sure. He was invited to this Calvary Chapel. He was born again at Calvary Chapel. Then he came on staff with Calvary Chapel and he began to teach their Friday night concerts outreaches. That's what he did, Friday night concerts. So he would preach the gospel and people would get saved, preach the gospel, people would get saved. On one evening, he was preaching the gospel and there wasn't that big of a response. The response was so small that Tom was discouraged because he was used to a lot of people responding. This evening, not so much. But he was faithful. He shared. He led them in a prayer to receive the Lord. They got saved. One of those guys, born again, his name, Gino Geraci. Gino Geraci gets saved at a concert in Costa Mesa. Well, you know, Gino's into drugs and metaphysics and all kinds of weird stuff with his buddy and his roommate. So what does Gino do? Just like here with Andrew. He gets saved. He gets excited. Going to tell people about Jesus. He goes home and he shares with his roommate all that's happened. Kind of softened up his heart. What's going on? Didn't really get saved at that point. But caused him to start thinking. Not going to party with him anymore. And that man, his roommate, started watching TV one night. And guess who popped on? Billy Graham. And as Billy Graham's giving the message and giving the invitation, that guy with the softening of Gino, bringing the gospel back in, he gets saved. He gets saved, starts connecting with Calvary Chapel in Costa Mesa, starts serving there, and then he decides, the Lord is speaking to his heart. He says, you know what? I think God wants me to plant a church. He picks up his small little family in his car, and he drives Albuquerque, New Mexico. Tom Stipe shares with a small group, leaves the room discouraged. Gino Geraci gets saved, takes the gospel home. Skip Heitzik gets saved, moves to Albuquerque. And you think about the downline from Tom Stipe and all the ministry that's had. Tom is in the presence of the Lord right now. So he knows now of all the work that God did through his life. And to think, we would walk away from something so bummed out and so discouraged. But the reality is that God uses faithfulness. And we don't know what he's going to do. We don't know how he's going to do it. We don't know when he's going to do it. We just know he will. And you think about this little group in the book of Acts. They couldn't see 2,000 years future. If you told them, oh, in 2,000 years, there's going to be churches all over the world because of your... No, they're not seeing 2,000 years in the future. They just see the person in front of them, the city where they live. They're open to the Holy Spirit to obey him, says, okay, I want you guys to leave now. And then the ones that don't want to leave, I'm going to bring persecution into the city, so you must leave. I'm going to do things. You don't want to cooperate with me, I'll arrange, God says, the circumstances where you will cooperate, because God's will be accomplished in our lives. It's always better to cooperate, but man, if you don't want to cooperate, God will make it happen. And there's story after story after story, even in your own life, of how you came to faith. I mean, if you come back to Acts real quick here, notice the church, as the church grows, the church wasn't preoccupied with themselves. They didn't have some just holy huddle where it's, okay, let's come together. It's all about us, only our church and our Christian. We're Christians and don't worry about the world. They encouraged one another, then they left. They encouraged one another, then they left. And that's where the real meat of the gospel is when you do it. And I never really met another believer that didn't love the gospel. I haven't met one yet because the gospel saved their lives. I was saved, so I love the gospel. I love the work of Christ. And we're called to spread the gospel. And a healthy church is one that's worshiping, one that's evangelistic, one that is learning and loving, continuing steadfastly. With continual evangelism comes continual conversions. How do we know? Ed, you may still be there and go, Ed, how do you know they were so evangelistic? I don't see that in the text. Well, let me show you so you can see it. It says right here at the end in verse 47, they were praising God, they had favor with all the people, and the Lord added to the church daily those who were being saved. In order for people to be added daily, the gospel needs to be in their hearts and minds. And how did he do that? He already showed us by Peter preaching at the day of Pentecost. How will they hear in Romans chapter 9 unless a preacher comes? You have the gospel of peace on your feet according to Ephesians as part of the spiritual armor of God. You know, when you share the gospel, it encourages you. When somebody gets saved, you're blown away. You're like, this is amazing. We get these questions all the time. Ed, why don't we see the miraculous? Why don't we see the miraculous? The miraculous is all around you if you just share the gospel. You want to see miracles? Watch somebody go from darkness to light right in front of you. Like right there. Like it's happening. That is the sign and wonder that is so neglected today by the church. Man, we need to remember that any church that we're a part of, a church that's healthy, a church that is strong and making a difference in their community, in their context, is a messy church. You know that, right? It's a messy church. I don't know any other way. It's kind of the popular word today, but it's a great one. I don't know any other way to describe it. It's going to be filled with difficulty and sin. People are, like, a messy church is a healthy church because people are dealing with sin. They're talking about it. They're wrestling with it. It's surfacing. They're repenting from it. And so, yeah, there's going to be a lot of mess, a lot of difficulty. Like the church isn't this antiseptic museum of people that are perfect and never have any problems. It's not filled. A healthy church is not one that looks down their nose at people. But rather, we take the position of a servant like Jesus did. Probably the best position that Jesus took as a servant was when he washed the disciples' feet, because he was in a position to look up at them, not down at them. When we begin to take the posture of the servant in our community, We start looking up at people that need him so greatly. And we start sharing with them that if you confess with your mouth the Lord Jesus and you believe in your heart that God raised him from the dead, you'll be saved. And that God will begin to work on those things in your life. He'll begin to, you don't need us to be telling you about it. If you read your Bible and pray, God will be talking to you all the time about areas of your life, of how he loves you and cares for you and wants you to grow, just like any good parent would. Next time, we'll finish up this little series looking at the mindset of the commitment that you need to make, church. It's a commitment that you've already made, but God is going to keep reminding you. When it says they continued steadfastly, a good way of describing that phrase is, this is what they did. And when you ask yourself the question about you, what would people say about you? This is what you do. This is who you are. If we'll just get beyond being embarrassed of the gospel, and we'll get beyond being embarrassed as Christians, and we'll get beyond having all these causes, and oh yes, we're going to fight for this. Why don't you fight for the souls of men? Go to your knees and fight for your neighbor. Nobody cares about your opinion. Your opinion's going to change in 2 years anyway. People care about what's going on in their own life. And you're the Christian on the block. You're the Christian at work. Yeah, you get a hard time for it. Yeah, you got written up for it. Yes. But you're going to learn how to be a loving vessel for the gospel. And if you're open, you start praying this way, you're going to start bringing people to Jesus. You're going to bring them to church. You're going to bring them to radio. You're going to bring them to the Bible. You're going to get them a gift. You're going to just reach out. You're not going to worry about the con. You don't need to fear man. You're going to learn how to fear God and respect and honor him. And that's the pattern of the early church. That's what's going to be. And you're going to see the rest of the book of Acts. It's hard. It's challenging. They feel warfare. They make

0: the opportunities that God has laid before us, the open doors that no man can close. You know, opportunities abound in this city. And God has you here for a purpose. And I pray that we would step into it with great confidence and boldness of the Holy Spirit.
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0: 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This radio program is a verse-by-verse study through the entire Bible. And on today's edition of The Word for Today, Pastor Chuck continues with the true vine as we pick up in John chapter 15, verse 1. And now, with today's message, here's Pastor Chuck.
1: Let's turn now to John's Gospel, chapter 15, as we follow Jesus in his last hours prior to the cross. Jesus had been at the Last Supper with his disciples there in the upper room, somewhere in Jerusalem. The 14th chapter of John ends with the words, "Arise, let us go hence." So at that point, they left the upper room. And they began their journey, which would ultimately lead them to the Garden of Gethsemane. And whether or not they went through the temple courts or whatever, we don't know. The Gospels do not trace the steps of Jesus. It is possible that they went on in through the temple gates because they were left open all night during the Passover season so that anyone who wanted to come and pray could pray at any time. And those gates had upon them the carved clusters of grapes by which God declared his purpose for the nation of Israel, that it be a fruitful vine and bear fruit for God. And it could be that as they were passing through the gates with these clustered grapes, the symbol of the nation, the vine, that this prompted Jesus to make this statement to his disciples found here in the 15th chapter of John, where he said, "I am the true vine." In the Greek it reads, "I am the vine, the true." And though you say, well, what is the difference? It sounds the same to me. There is, I feel, a subtle difference here. I am the vine, the true. Throughout the Old Testament, God had used the vine as a symbol of the nation of Israel. And many of the prophets refer to Israel as the vine, as do the Psalms. It was the national symbol of Israel. But Isaiah the prophet in chapter 5 speaks of the nation as a vine and how God planted it, hedged it about, put in a wine press. But when the time came to gather fruit, there was nothing but wild grapes. And so he allowed the vineyard to just go back to nature, allowed the brambles to come in and just discarded actually the vineyard as far as ever endeavoring or hoping to receive the fruit from it. Now, in the 21st chapter of Matthew's gospel, Jesus gives a parable that the Pharisees understood correctly to be addressed against them. And in this parable, he speaks of the Lord who had a vineyard. And when the time came for fruit, he sent his servants that he might receive from his vineyard. But the husbandman that he had left in charge of the vineyard beat the servants and sent them away empty. And so he sent other servants to them, which they also beat, and some they stoned. And finally, he said, "I will send my only son. Surely they will honor him." But when the husbandmen saw the son coming, they said, "Look, this is the son and the heir. Let's kill him, and then the vineyard can be ours." So Jesus said, "What will the Lord of the vineyard do when he comes? Surely he will take the husbandmen and cast them out and give the vineyard unto others." Now, with that as a background, the vineyard, the nation Israel having failed, having the religious leaders at that time were the husbandmen who were overseeing the vineyard. And when Jesus came, they said, look, he is a threat to us and to our positions. We better get rid of him. And so they destroyed him. And what will the Lord do? He will take the vineyard and he will give it unto others. And so Jesus is saying, look, I am the true vine. And my Father is now the husbandman. And in that he is saying, you are now the vineyard. You are the vineyard, the true vineyard of God. You are the ones who are to bear fruit now for God. The nation Israel failed in God's purposes for it. It did not bring forth the fruit that God was desiring. And so now God is giving to you that privilege, the church, that it might become now God's vineyard and bring forth fruit unto him. I am the vine, the true, and my Father is now the husbandman. And so he is the one that is overseeing the vineyard directly. He no longer has it under the authority of the priesthood of Israel or of the religious leaders. He has taken away their authority, and he has taken upon himself that position of the husbandman overseeing the vineyard. And every branch in me that beareth not fruit, he taketh away. And every branch in me that beareth fruit, he purges it, that it may bring forth more fruit. So every branch that doesn't bear fruit, he takes away. There is that pruning process that goes on within the church as the Father cuts off the unfruitful branches. But then there is also that cultivating of those branches that are bearing fruit. He washes them. Now, in Israel, many of the grapes that are grown actually on the ground. As you go through the Eshkol Valley and the areas around the Eshkol Valley where the finest grapes are grown, you will see these huge trunks of the grapevines, and they are maybe 6 feet long. And you'll see them lying on the ground, propped up on one end by a rock. And so they're just lying across the ground, only propped up by a rock on the one end. And as they produce the fruit actually is lying right there on the stony ground of the vineyard. But as the fruit is developing, as it is getting ripe, the vine dressers will go through the vineyard and they will pick up these great bunches of grapes and they will wash them and clean off the dirt and all, and they'll cleanse them in order that the fruit might ripen to perfection. And I'll tell you, the grapes that are grown there are truly delicious grapes, table grapes that are grown through that valley. Now, Jesus is taking a picture that is very familiar with the people, as they had seen the people out there washing the branches and washing these bunches of grape that they might produce more fruit. If you're not bearing fruit, cut off. You are pruned. If you're bearing fruit, you're purged, that you might bring forth more fruit. And what is that which God uses to cleanse the church? His word. Now you are clean through the word which I have spoken unto you. What tremendous cleansing power there is in the word of God. Thy word have I hid in my heart, O Lord, that I might not sin against thee. Wherewithal shall a man, young man take heed of his ways? By giving heed to the word of God. The great cleansing power of the word. My father-in-law, an old Swede, had in his Bible, this book will keep you from sin, and sin will keep you from this book. And it is true, there is that cleansing power of the word. It will keep you from sin. Now you are clean through the word which I have spoken unto you. Abide in me. Now I am the vine, the true. Ye are the branches. And the importance of the branch abiding in the vine, and this relationship is going to be stressed here by Jesus Christ in the next few verses. That important relationship and the necessity of abiding in him. And he declares, abide in me and I in you. As the branch cannot bear fruit of itself except it abide in the vine, no more can ye except ye abide in me. You cannot bring forth any worthwhile fruit unto God apart from that indwelling power of Jesus Christ. Anything that you endeavor to do for God apart from Jesus Christ is worthless. It is as wood, hay, and stubble that will burn when the day of judgment comes. The only lasting fruit is that which is produced as the result of the relationship with Jesus Christ. And here again, the idea of fruit indicates to us the method of God. The fruit that comes forth from our lives is a very natural thing. It's not forced. That apple hanging on the tree is not out there struggling and striving and pushing and doing its best to get ripe. All it has to do is just hang in there, and it's going to ripen, and it's going to come to maturity. And I just need to hang in there, just to abide in Christ, and the natural result of abiding in Christ is my life is going to bring forth fruit. One of the problems in the church today is this endeavor of forced fruit. Now, you ought to be doing this for the Lord, and you're being pushed into all kinds of activities, not really directed by the Spirit. And this can become worthless expenditures of energy unless God is behind it, and God is guiding it, and God is directing it. Unless you're abiding in him, you cannot bear fruit of yourself. You cannot sit down and say, now this is what I'm going to do for God this year. And these are the projects that I'm going to endeavor. And this is my plan by which I intend to fulfill this goal. That bearing fruit that God desires is the most natural thing that can happen to you as you abide in Christ. It's just a natural function. And so, abide in me. You can't bear fruit of yourself. I am the vine. Ye are the branches. And he that abides in me and I in him, the same brings forth much fruit. Now this is really progression and this is growing. I start out as I receive Jesus Christ. I am grafted into the vine. I become a part of it. I begin to take nourishment from him. And as my life begins to bring forth fruit, then his word cleanses me, that I might bring forth more fruit. And as I abide in him, then I begin to bring forth much fruit. And herein is my Father glorified. This is what my Father wants, that my life bear much fruit for him. So, I am the vine, you are the branches. He that abides in me and I in him, the same brings forth much fruit. For without me, you can do nothing. I've got that underlined with a bold underline in my Bible. Because I have tried to do so many things on my own and failed. I wonder, when will that truth really sink into my heart? That I might realize that apart from Jesus, I can do nothing. It's futile for me to even try. Any service towards God not directed by the Spirit is worthless. Apart from me, You can do nothing. Now, I have here a reference to another verse that Paul declared in Philippians 4:13, for I can do all things through Christ, which strengtheneth me. So they go together. Apart from him, I can do nothing. Through him, I can do anything. Nothing is too hard. I can do all things through Christ, but apart from him, I can do nothing. And so if a man abides not in me. Now, this brings up an interesting consideration. Is it possible for a man not to abide in Jesus Christ? If it were not possible, why would Jesus even bring up then the prospect? You see, if it weren't possible for a man not to abide in Jesus, he would not have even brought up the prospect. But the fact that he brings up the prospect means that there is that possibility. If a man abides not in me, he is cast forth as a branch and is withered. And men gather them and cast them into the fire, and they are burned. Cut off from the vine, withered. And Isaiah tells us, it was Ezekiel that tells us the worthlessness of a grape branch. It's not strong enough to make a nail out of it, and you can't use it for any woodworking project because of its texture and makeup. A grape branch is only good for one thing, and that's to produce grapes. And if it doesn't do that, it really isn't good for anything else. It's not good firewood. It's like a punk. It just, smolders and smokes, but it doesn't really burn well. And it's not good for any woodworking project. It's just worthless. It's good for only one purpose, and that's to produce fruit. I hate to tell you this, but you're good for only one purpose, and that's to bear fruit to God. And if you don't do that, you're just as worthless as a punk. I mean, there's no value to you. So Jesus said, abide in me. And if you don't, cut off, you're withered. Men gather them together and throw them into the fire, and they are burned. Now, if you abide in me, and my words abide in you, ye shall ask what you will, and it shall be done unto you. Now, he brings up here the subject of prayer. And in the subject of prayer, he makes here a very broad promise. Ye shall ask what ye will, and it shall be done unto you. But who is he addressing this broad promise to? Those who are abiding in him, and those who have the word of God abiding in them. If you abide in me and my words abide in you, then under those conditions, you can ask what you will and it shall be done unto you. And herein is my Father glorified, that you bear much fruit. So shall ye be my disciples. And so God called the nation of Israel to bring forth fruit. They failed. Now God is giving out the vineyard to others. The church becomes the instrument of God to bear God's fruit in the world today. And if God spared not the natural branches but cut them off, take heed lest he not spare us. If we fail in the purposes of God to bring forth fruit, then God will raise up others to bring forth fruit unto him. I believe that I am eternally secure as long as I abide in Jesus Christ. No power can wrest me from his hand. I have no doubts or qualms at all about my eternal security and my salvation. I don't worry about, is God going to save me or not, or will I make it in the last day? I know I will. because I have no intention of ever doing anything but abiding in Jesus Christ. And as long as I abide in him, I am eternally secure. You say, but what if you don't abide in him? That's your problem, not mine. You see, that doesn't even enter my mind. I'm like Peter, Lord, where can we go? You have the words of life. These people get all hung up on eternal security and all. That's too bad. Because I am eternally secure as long as I abide in him. And I have no intention of doing anything else. Now, Jesus said, as the Father hath loved me, so have I loved you. Continue in my love. Now he's beginning to talk about the fruit. The fruit of the Spirit is love. This is what God is seeking from his church. Love. The expressions of love. He wants verbal expressions, but he also desires deeds that express.
0: 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That's right here on the next edition of The Word for Today. 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
1: May the Lord be with you, bless and keep you in his love. 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

0: is the Lamp, a ministry outreach of Calvary Chapel, Fredericksburg. 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
1: There's power in the Word of God. And sometimes you'll share it and a person will say, I don't believe that, I don't accept that. 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
2: 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Pastor Greg Laurie urges us to use it.
1: I found that sometimes scriptures are like time bombs that detonate later. They act like they don't care, but then 3 o'clock in the morning, they wake up and that verse is in their head, because God's word will not return void. This

0: When God wanted to share his message of love, surprisingly, he chose to use people to reach people. Flawed, fallible, foible-filled people. But the power of the message is not in us messengers. It's built into the message. And the boldness and direction we need is built into us by the Spirit who lives within us. Pastor Greg Laurie discusses that today on A New Beginning, as he continues a message from his brand new series in Acts, a series called The Upside Down Life.
1: Let's all grab our Bibles and turn to Acts chapter 2. And the title of my message before us now is The Secret to Sharing the Gospel Effectively. Let's read Acts 2, verses 2 to 7. I'm reading, by the way, from the New Living Translation. On the day of Pentecost, all the believers were meeting together in one place. Suddenly, there was a sound from heaven like the roaring of a mighty windstorm, and it filled the house where they were sitting, and then what looked like flames or tongues of fire appeared and settled on each of them. And everyone present was filled with the Holy Spirit, and they began speaking in other languages as the Spirit gave them this ability. At that time, there were devout Jews from every nation living in Jerusalem, and when they heard the loud voice, everyone came running. And they were bewildered to hear their own language being spoken by the believers, and they were completely amazed and said, "How can this be?" We'll stop there. So God is getting ready now to change the world with 120 people. What can we learn from them? They were unified. They were unified. They were together. Verse 2, on the day of Pentecost, all the believers were meeting together in one place. These believers had no earthly power. They had no armies. They had no money. They had no status. They had no political power, but they had Jesus, and Jesus had them, and they were together. So let's look now at what Peter says. Acts chapter 2, verse 36. He gets up and says these words to the people gathered. "Everyone in Israel know for certain the Lord God has made this Jesus, whom you crucified, to be both Lord and Messiah." Peter's words pierced their hearts. And they said to him and the other apostles, "Brothers, what should we do?" Peter replied, "Every one of you should repent of your sins and turn to God and be baptized in the name of Jesus Christ for the forgiveness of your sins, and you will receive the gift of the Holy Spirit. This promise is to you, to your children, those who are far away, and to all who have called on the Lord our God." Then Peter continued preaching for a long time, strongly urging all the listeners, "Save yourselves from this crooked generation." Those who believed what Peter said were baptized and added to the church that day, about 3,000 in all. Wow, stop there. Why did Peter have such an amazing response to his message? Point number one is he knew his audience or his congregation. He knew that some of the people he was speaking to literally played a role in the crucifixion of Jesus. Can you imagine if maybe one of those Roman guards was there that pounded the spikes into the hands of Jesus? The religious leaders were there for sure, listening in, very critical. And he points maybe a finger, "You crucified him." Not speaking figuratively, he's saying, "You, I know you, I remember you, I was there, I saw you. You crucified him." So it's very specific. He also quotes a lot of scripture. He quotes huge portions of the Old Testament, apparently from memory. So the fishermen had been busy. He had been reading and memorizing the Bible. It's not like he pulled out the scroll of Joel here. That's a big giant scroll. They didn't have Bibles like we have now. Well, I have to open this. Someone help me open Joel. No, he just, from his heart, quoted scripture. See, that was his audience. They were people that knew scripture. They were Jewish people in Jerusalem for Pentecost, and he spoke to them in a way they would understand. So when you're sharing your faith, get to know the person you're speaking to. The other day, a friend of mine named Larry, who has recently committed his life to the Lord and is filled with passion, he texted me and said, "I have a friend that I think is really close to coming to the Lord. Will you meet with him?" I said, "Sure." So we got together for coffee, and Larry starts sharing his testimony. And it was like a textbook case on how to share your own story. Perfect. Just talked about what Christ had done in his life, how the Lord had changed his life. So his friend was there, and I started asking his friend some questions. And this friend said some things, obviously, I wouldn't agree with. I just listen, ask more questions, listen some more. And then I started bringing the message of the gospel, and Larry sort of set it up. It was like we're playing volleyball. Larry got the ball there, and I spiked it, right? Easiest thing I've ever done. It wasn't even hard. Well, the guy actually says to me, could you like give me some points on how I can become a Christian? Yes, I can. So we prayed right there and he accepted Christ. So, but here's the reason. It's taking time to listen. When I talk to people, I don't pull a pulpit out and stand behind a pulpit. Just sit and talk to them, get to know them, you know, care about them. Listen, people don't care how much you know until they know how much you care. Take time with people. Peter did that. And then he gave them the gospel. I think his message was effective because it was scriptural. He quoted the scripture, and this is something to remember. Even though people don't believe in the Bible, don't let that stop you from quoting it anyway. There's power in the Word of God. It has built-in power. Isaiah 55:10, God says, as the rain comes down from heaven and the snow comes down, so shall my word be that goes forth from my mouth. It will not return to me void. It will accomplish what I please. It will prosper in the thing in which I send it. The word has power. And sometimes you'll share it and a person will say, I don't believe that. I don't accept that. Share it anyway. Sometimes people say, well, don't quote the Bible to me. I don't believe in the Bible. Should you stop quoting the Bible? No, because it's a sword of the Spirit. Use a sword. If someone said to you and you're holding a sword, I don't believe that sword is sharp. Really? Check this out. No. I'm speaking figuratively. You understand, right? Okay. We don't mean literal swords, but we do mean the Word of God, the sword of the Spirit. So when we quote it, I found that sometimes scriptures are like time bombs that detonate later. They act like they don't care, but then 3 o'clock in the morning, they wake up and that verse is in their head, because God's word will not return void. It will prosper in the place you send it. So learn the word of God, memorize the word of God, quote the word of God.
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2: 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Well, Pastor Greg is teaching from Acts chapter 2 today, a message titled, The Secret to Sharing the Gospel Effectively.
1: Here's another point. The message of Peter was effective because it was Christ-centered. It was Christ-centered. Acts 2:22, he says, Jesus of Nazareth. Acts 2:32, this man, speaking of Jesus, Acts 2:36, God made this Jesus whom you crucified, both Lord and Christ. And then he spoke of the crucifixion of Jesus Christ. And no matter what you're talking about, you got to bring it back to the cross. Listen to this. Sometimes in our attempts to cross over, we don't bring the cross over. Paul says, I don't want to know anything else among you except Jesus Christ and him crucified. I was doing an interview the other day about our crusade, and I was asked the question, what are you going to speak on this year? I said, pretty much the same thing I've been speaking on for 30 years, okay? I'll be honest with you. I mean, I'll have a theme, I'll have some opening remarks, but ultimately, you know where I'm headed. And I say that without apology. I'm going to talk about the life, death, and resurrection of Jesus Christ, because that's where the power is. That's the power. There is distinct power in the simple message of the life, death, and resurrection of Jesus. That's why Paul says the gospel is the power of God unto salvation. Here's another point. Peter's message was effective because he called sin, sin, and told them to repent. And let me define what sin is. Sin is crossing a line. Sin is falling short of a standard that God has set for humanity, which is perfection. We've all sinned, so we have to understand the bad news before we can fully appreciate the good news. We have to call sin, sin. Sometimes we're afraid to say it, and then we need to tell them to repent. Sometimes preachers are afraid to use the word repent. We can't omit it from our verbiage. It's in the Bible, and it's necessary to come to Christ. Look at what Peter says, verse 38. He said, repent. Let every one of you be baptized in the name of Jesus Christ. I think we've backed away from this in many ways. I read a new survey. It reveals a shocking statistic about young Christians. The survey says, quote, more than 60% of born-again Christians between the ages of 18 and 39 believe that Jesus, Buddha, and Muhammad are all equal in regards to a path to salvation. Okay, here's what that tells me. It tells me that more than 60% of born-again Christians have not really read their Bibles. Or more than 60% of those who think they are born-again Christians believe this. But if you're a born-again Christian, you cannot believe that Buddha and Muhammad are equal to Jesus in getting you to heaven. You cannot believe that. And think about it logically. If that was true, that all roads would get you to heaven, why would God send his son to suffer and die on a cross? But he did, because there was no other way to satisfy his righteous demands. You see, Jesus was not just a good man. He wasn't a guru. He wasn't a prophet. He was the God-man. He was God becoming a man and walking among us. God had a face. God had skin on. God sent his son to die in our place so we could be forgiven of our sins. And Jesus said it so clearly, John 14:6. You know it. Say it with me. I am the way, the truth, and the life. And no man comes to the Father but by me. Now listen to this. This message was effective because Peter went for a decision. One of the reasons we don't evangelize is because of a fear of failure. But maybe another reason we don't evangelize is because we have a fear of success. Like, well, what do I do now? I remember I was in Alaska years ago with Franklin Graham. He's a great fisherman and outdoorsman. I'm not. I'm from California. And, you know, he goes out and hunts, and we were out fishing for salmon. I'd never done that before, so I got a salmon. I was very excited. Look at the salmon. I said, will you clean it for me? He's like, no. Clean it yourself. Okay, where's the soap and water? No. No, you're going to gut it. You're going to clean it. Ew, no. You want to eat the salmon? Yes. I'll show you how to do it. And that's what he did. See, it's like, you know, you love the idea of doing it, but oh, wow, I caught one. Now what do I do? Okay. I'm not suggesting we gut new believers. I'm just, this analogy, I've never used it this way, and it broke down very quickly, didn't it? But I think you get the idea, right? Like, what do I do now? Oh, I caught it. Now what do I do? Now. You have a new believer in your life. I think it's really exciting when a new believer says, I don't know what that means. Can you explain it? You're like, yeah, I can. And as you explain it, it re-excites you. Because sometimes we take these things for granted, don't we? Well, let me tell you about this. And as you're telling them what the Bible teaches about a given subject, it suddenly is re-energizing you. It's exciting you. It's reviving you. That's why we need to do it. That's part of the Great Commission, evangelizing and discipling. My last point, the Holy Spirit will do his part. Just make sure you do yours. The Holy Spirit will do his part. Just make sure you do yours. It's not your job to convert people. It's not my job. I've never converted anyone, and I never will. The work of conversion is done by the Lord. We read in Jesus said in John 6:44, no man comes unless the Father draws him. My job is not conversion. My job is proclamation. My job is to share the truth and ask the Holy Spirit to do his work in the person's life. Well, obviously, the work was done in their life. Look at verse 37. They were cut to the heart. The word cut means to stab. It speaks of something sudden and unexpected. That is a conviction of the Holy Spirit. So let me review what we've said. Number one, know your listener. Number two, adapt to this situation. Thirdly, quote scripture. Then call sin and tell them to repent. Ask them if they want to accept Christ. And then conversion is God's work. You do the proclamation. Here's an acronym I shared with you before. I'll share it again. BLAST, B-L-A-S-T, a way to remember how to share your faith. B, build a bridge. Start your conversation by building a bridge to your listener. You don't have to necessarily start by preaching at them. Build the bridge. L, listen. Get to know them. Take an interest in them. Again, people don't care how much you know until they know how much you care. A, ask questions. I'm wanting to know more about you. What you think about this? What you think about that? S, share your testimony. That's your bridge. One of the most effective bridges to start the conversation. You walk over it, telling them what Christ has done for you. And then finally, T, tell them about Jesus. We put these principles in practice. We'll see people come to Christ. Maybe there's somebody here that has joined us and you don't have Christ living in your life. You don't know if your sin is forgiven. So, as I said to that guy yesterday, do you want your sin forgiven? Do you want to know that when you die, you will go to heaven? Do you want to fill that hole in your heart? Do you want your sin forgiven and your guilt removed? Let's all bow our heads. Father, thank you for your word to us. Thank you for the truth of it. And I pray for any that have joined us, wherever they are. If they don't know you yet, if Jesus Christ is not living in their heart, our prayer is that your Holy Spirit will work on them now. Show them their need for you and draw them to yourself, we pray. Amen.

0: 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And if you'd like to make a change in your relationship with the Lord, Pastor Greg will come back in just a moment to help you do that before we wrap up today here on A New Beginning. Now, if you'd like to hear any part of this message again, maybe a repeat of that acronym BLAST, BLAST, you can get a replay of the whole program free of charge at harvest.org. 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You know, Pastor Greg, when we start reading social media, we can get swept away with it. One thing leads to another, yes. And that leads to another. And before we know it, an hour has passed by. Yep. They call that doom scrolling. Mm-hmm. Very appropriate. I've had the same thing happen with the Bible, though. Mm-hmm. You know, you start reading and you get involved in it, especially, you know, one of the Old Testament stories, like one of my favorites is Joseph. Yes. And all the twists and turns in that story. You just get swept up in it. What do you think the term would be, you know, the opposite of doom scrolling when you get swept up in God's word?
1: Wow. What would that be? That's a great question. Maybe we would call going through scripture in the same way as hope scrolling. I mean, think about how you feel after you've doom scrolled. You feel like, what a waste of time. What did I learn? Nothing. Maybe you even got drugged down a little bit. But how do you feel after you read the Word of God? You feel helped. You feel hopeful. You feel encouraged. And you have your eyes on things above. This is the thing. Every day, every Christian should open up the Bible and read it. This is an essential to spiritual growth. You never get beyond it. You never outgrow it. And God will make His Word fresh and new to you each and every day. As the psalmist said, your mercies are new every morning, but you got to open it. Nothing's going to happen if you don't open your Bible. Well, this is one of the things that I talk about in my new book, What Every Growing Christian Needs to Know. I also have chapters on the importance of prayer, how to pray effectively, why being in church is so vital for your spiritual growth, how to share your faith effectively, and much more. But we want to send you this book that will encourage you to continue on in your spiritual growth, because the moment you're not progressing, you can begin to regress. Someone said once, quote, the Christian life is like a grease pole. You're either climbing or slipping, end quote. So you want to constantly be learning and developing and flourishing as a follower of Jesus Christ. And I think this new book is going to help you do it. Again, it's called What Every Growing Christian Needs to Know. 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
0: 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Well, Pastor Greg, getting back to the way you closed your message, you spoke of how someone can accept God's offer of eternal life.
1: That's right.
0: Could you help the person who wants to do that right now?
1: Yes, I'd be delighted to. This can be the moment where you change your eternal address, literally, from hell to heaven. I'll pray a simple prayer, and I would just ask you to pray this prayer out loud if you like. After me, just pray these words, Lord Jesus, I know that I'm a sinner, but I know that you're the Savior who died on the cross for me and rose again from the dead. Jesus, I choose to follow you from this moment forward. In your name I pray. Amen. I know. It's such a simple, short prayer. But you just called on the name of the Lord. And you know what? He heard that prayer. And if you meant that prayer in your heart, He answered that prayer. Now let me help you to get started on the right foot in your new life in Jesus Christ. The greatest adventure awaits you, the life of walking with God.

God. Well, next time, Pastor Greg explains how the church is home base for getting believers excited and equipped to share the love of God with other people. It's a necessary part of our lives. Join us here on A New Beginning with pastor and Bible teacher, Greg Laurie.

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1: There is a war going on. It is a spiritual war. A war between truth and lies. Only one thing cuts through all lies and opinions. It is God's word. It is God's sword.
2: 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We'll pick up with Genesis chapter 7, verse 1. 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
3: And the Lord said unto Noah, Come thou and all thy house into the ark. For thee have I seen righteous before me in this generation. Of every clean beast thou shalt take to thee by sevens, the male and his female. And of beasts that are not clean by two, the male and his female. Of fowls also of the air by sevens, the male and his female, to keep seed alive upon the face of all the earth. For yet 7 days, and I will cause it to rain upon the earth 40 days and 40 nights. And every living substance that I have made will I destroy from off the face of the earth. And Noah did according to all that the Lord commanded him. Noah was 600 years old when a flood of waters was upon the earth. And Noah went in, and his sons and his wife and his sons' wives with him into the ark, because of the waters of the flood. Of clean beasts, and of beasts that are not clean, of fowls, and of every living thing that creepeth upon the earth, there went in two and two unto Noah into the ark, the male and the female, as God had commanded Noah. And it came to pass after 7 days that the waters of the flood were upon the earth. In the 600th year of Noah's life, in the second month, the 17th day of the month, the same day were all the fountains of the great deep broken up, and the windows of heaven were opened. And the rain was upon the earth 40 days and 40 nights. Now, let me just tell you, this event was a 371-day event worldwide in the life of Noah. 371 days of catastrophe. But we have rain 40 days. And 40 nights, rain. Verse 13 says, On the selfsame day entered Noah, Shem, Ham, and Japheth, the sons of Noah, Noah's wife, and three wives of his sons with them into the ark. They and every beast after his kind, all the cattle after their kind, every creeping thing that creepeth upon the earth after his kind, and every fowl after his kind, every bird of every sort. I'd like to point out to you again the use the frequent use of the word kind, even as it was in Genesis chapter 1, that God created living things with seed in them to reproduce according to their kind. This is relevant because we don't have to have the variation of every kind. All we have to have is the basic kind, and within those living things is the genetic information for all of the variation in every direction that variation really does happen, but it is within kind. Variation within kind. Nothing becomes another kind. You'll find massive variation within all of the animals of a kind, but again, they're still the same thing. Verse 15 says, They went in unto Noah into the ark, two and two of all flesh, wherein is the breath of life. And they that went in, male and female of all flesh, they that went in male and female of all flesh. This probably doesn't need to be said here, but there is only male and female of every living thing. And the statement, the concept of birthing persons is evidence of madness, modern madness. Male and female are God's doing. Living things reproduce this way. And it's said to even the point of what may look like redundance, as if the days in which we live were anticipated by the author. They went in unto Noah, all of these creatures. Now, just for the record, Noah had enough to do in obedience to God to build the ark, to gather food. Noah did not have to gather the creatures. Noah did not have to pursue life forms and try to gather them on. They went in. by the very guidance of the God who created living things with migratory patterns. Even birds with the built-in equipment to follow electromagnetic planes across the Earth's surface to go places they've never gone before with no GPS. It's like the GPS is all built in. The genius of God moved upon those life forms and they went in unto Noah. Two and two of all flesh wherein is the breath of life. Again, verse 16, they that went in male and female. I'll tell you something today, everybody that went into Calvary Chapel went in male and female. One or the other. Verse 17, the flood was 40 days upon the earth and the waters increased. And bear up the ark, and it was lift up above the earth. And the waters prevailed and were increased greatly upon the earth. And the ark went upon the face of the waters. The waters prevailed exceedingly upon the earth, and all the high hills that were under the whole heaven were covered. 15 cubits upward did the waters prevail, and the mountains were covered. That is to say, the ark itself, 50 feet high, so what, 500 plus feet long, it all depends on whose cubit you're using, 85 feet wide. It's enormous. But we have bigger vessels that we've built today, but it is nevertheless an enormous box. And at least 15 feet below the ark, they hit nothing. What was that 15 feet? What exactly did that 15 feet represent? How did they know that all the hills were covered at least 15 feet? I submit to you that below the ark, suspended on ropes, were great stones. I'll deal with that some more near the end of the study. And they cleared everything, so they knew that all of the high hills, the mountains were covered. I'll submit to you also that the mountains in the pre-flood world were nowhere near to the extremes of the mountains in the post-flood world. Created by the collision of tectonic plates, created by the thrusting up, the subduction of ocean plates and the thrusting up of mountain ranges like the Rocky Mountains, like the Olympias, and then add to that the friction, the heat generated, producing volcanic activity in great mountains like we have the Olympias on our west coast, most of which are volcanic. All of that thrust upward. And about that thrusting, about that motion, let me just make something really clear to you guys in case nobody has already. There are two sides. It's truth versus deception in the conflict that we're in the world that we live in. The world we live in is a world at war, and it's truth versus deception. You know this, right? You can't believe everything you hear. You've got to think. You've got to be those who think. You've got to be those who read, those who look at evidence. Now, evidence exists. I talked about this last week. The evidence is the same for both sides of this truth versus deception conflict. There are scientists who believe the Bible. They are called creationists. There are those who don't believe the Bible, secular, and they tend to be uniformitarian. What I mean by uniformitarian, what does that term mean? That all of the systems and all of the dynamics of what's going on the earth right now, according to the uniformitarian, has been the same speed all through history. Most of you have probably heard that there was an earthquake in Dedham, where I live, on late Friday night, early Saturday morning. I missed it. Trust me. I sleep next to an earthquake. That's all I'll say about that. I sleep. Why did the earthquake happen? Why do earthquakes happen? Because there is still motion, and the motion as the ocean plate colliding with the North American plate, and this motion, which is continually happening, builds up this pressure until something slips, and then the slip is the earthquake. But the motion is very slow. The uniformitarian says it's always been this speed. How do they know that? They don't know that, but that assumption causes them to interpret all of the evidence in light of their commitment to this book not being true. Do you know You probably heard about the geologic column, right? And you know that the Earth's crust is stratified. That there are various layers, various rock layers. Do you know that as a result of over 1,800 very deep oil well boreholes that have been drilled on four of our seven continents, the geologists have those core samples intact and are able to measure, lay out, and actually track and map what they have, all of them, called six mega sequences. In other words, the same layers are laid down all over the Earth. The geologists call them mega sequences. The creationist and the uniformitarian are looking at the stratifications of the core samples that are uniform around the world, and by the way, the first of them produces the evidence of a massive amount of carbon dioxide in the world that indicates volcanism, massive worldwide volcanism, an eruption. How can I say this and make it plain? The stratifications, according to the creationist scientists and those who believe that a worldwide flood happened, were no doubt laid down by the dynamics of the flood of waters that covered the whole Earth. There's a layer that they like to call the Great Conformity. Below that, you got one reality about the Earth's crust, and above that line, you have the same sedimentary layers around the world. The creationist says that all got laid down by a worldwide flood, and that, by the way, happens to make sense. The uniformitarian says each of these stratifications represent ages, millions of years, and ecosystems. In the mega sequences that happened, the very first things that were killed were shallow marine creatures, and their fossils appear first in the stratification. Later in the sequences, the mega sequences, you find larger life forms. Near the top, you find the biggest creatures, those that were able to flee the advancing flood waters to a point and take their last stand. One of the coolest things you can actually study is all of the effects of the flood that have been observed in the evidence by creation scientists. The Morrison Formation in northern Utah is a dinosaur graveyard where it is obvious there's one whole hillside. It's a national park, and there's one whole hillside you can visit where all of the pieces and parts of millions of dinosaurs have been just thrown together in the mud, now encased in rock, as if everything had been through the blender, dismembered. Millions. Giant bones, tiny bones. And it is abundantly clear that all of the biggest animals were attempting to flee, and were in fact fleeing, and most of them in North America died in the same place. Highest concentration in this one 10-state region that includes Utah. And even this uniformitarian, even the secular scientists, have to acknowledge that these creatures all died in a flood. A flood, but not the flood. They were all drowned. And just for the record, the layers that include all of the bones of those giant reptiles, all of the fossils of those reptiles, do you know what is absent in those layers? Any evidence of all of the vegetation that it would take for them to ever live on. The point is that that is not a stratification representing an ecosystem or a period of time that represents millions of years. Everything else had already been scoured and buried. The last creatures to get buried were buried in mud, absent all the vegetation it would take for them to ever live on. That's not an environment. Stratifications represent a burial. Think about this for a second. Let me read my notes. The research, the geologists reveal the same six mega sequences of sedimentary rock layers across multiple continents. Each mega sequence contains a huge stack of rock layers. The geologists agree on the six mega sequences. However, the secular uniformitarian interprets the layers In the context of millions of years, the assumption that the speed whereby things like the tectonic plates are moving now has been uniform through all of the millenniums, and even more than that. But they're wrong. They interpret the layers in the context of millions of years, whereas it clearly happened in a very short period of time, over a 371-day period, in the days of Noah. Back to the text. Verse 21 says again that all flesh died that moved upon the earth, both of fowl and of cattle, of beasts, and of every creeping thing that creepeth upon the earth, and every man. All in whose nostrils was the breath of life, and of all that was in the dry land, died. I want you to hear this, guys. According to the record of Scripture, according to divine revelation, there was only one way to be saved, and that was the ark. In the ark, there was life. Outside the ark, nothing but death worldwide. The only survivors were those in the ark. Modern science of genetics has validated this reality. The modern science of genetics, through the study of mitochondrial DNA, there is the evidence of history of humanity in the genes. The geneticists, they refer to one little spot in history that they call the bottleneck of the human family, where humanity went nearly extinct, their own words. The human race went nearly extinct. We went from a worldwide population to being reduced to a few survivors. And from there, again, back out into a worldwide population. I'm telling you, every field of study, geology, archaeology, genetics, all of those fields of study reveal the biblical story actually happened. They testify that it did. In the same way, there was only one way to be saved then, there was only one way to be saved now. There was only salvation through Jesus Christ, and that's it. Either you're in Christ or you're doomed. He who has the Son has life. He who has not the Son hath not life, but the wrath of God abides upon him. There's only one way to be saved. Faith in Christ. Verse 23 says, every living substance was destroyed, which was upon the face of the ground, both man and cattle, creeping things, the fowl of the heaven, and they were destroyed from the earth. And Noah only remained alive, and they that were with him in the ark, and the waters prevailed upon the earth, 150 days. So you have 40 days and 40 nights of rain, but you have 150 days of rising water levels worldwide. And then it turns and it reverses for another more than 150 days. This was a year-long event for Noah and his family and all of the creatures with him inside the ark. Now, as to the issues, I encourage you all, I continually, to reference Answers in Genesis, Institute for Creation Research, creation.com. The resources there, the scientists of every field there will bless you, further equip you, strengthen, in fact, your faith in divine revelation, in the record of Scripture. What happened to the animals inside the ark in the darkness of that environment, on the lower decks, in the cold that was happening? Anything that was a mammal went into a state resembling hibernation. Everything that was a reptile was immobilized. The care for all of those creatures was not overwhelming for the humans aboard that ark for those very reasons. Waters prevailed upon the earth 150 days. They prevailed. They continued to rise for 150 days. What happened after that? Well, we're going to read next Genesis chapter 8, verse 1. God remembered Noah and every living thing, and all the cattle that was with him in the ark, and God made a wind pass over the earth, and the waters assuaged. The fountains also of the deep, and the windows of heaven were stopped. Those two water sources were stopped. They didn't cease to exist, but they were stopped. And the rain from heaven was restrained. The waters returned from off the earth continually, and after the end of 150 days, the waters were abated. So we got over 300 days covered in what we have just read. The first 150, the waters continue to rise. The second 150, the waters begin to recede. We read of those two sources. One other thing I'd like to point out to you, according to creation scientists, The atmosphere, the environment of the world pre-flood was very different, and among the differences were a different atmosphere, a different barometric pressure, a different oxygen level. And according to the best speculation, scientific speculation, of those who maintained there was a water canopy around our atmosphere, then the atmosphere was very much compressed. An atmosphere that from the surface of the Earth to outside that atmosphere was only 9 miles. Whereas, with that water canopy gone, the atmosphere expanded to where it is now, 60 miles from the surface of the Earth to outside that atmosphere. It became thinner. The environment changed. It becomes the explanation for so many things. And one of the scientists in Japan actually was successful in hatching dragonflies inside a pressure chamber and was successful growing the dragonflies inside the pressure chamber to enormous size. The fossils reveal dragonflies once lived with a 2-foot wingspan, and I still wish they were around just to see one of those bounce off the windshield. But it's best explained by the environmental changes, and that was the whole point of the experiment. What if you can hatch them and grow them inside a pressure chamber? And he was able to grow them to double the size of a regular dragonfly. So things changed. But according to the record of Scripture, you have those two sources and they were stopped. The water is returned from off the earth continually, so there was a process. It didn't happen suddenly. What was happening to make the waters return, and where did they return to? Well, it was, in fact, the dynamics of continental plates drifting, the supercontinent broken up, and the drifting, all of that creating ocean basins, and at the same time, the subduction creating the mountain ranges on our continents. It says here in verse 4 in the author, the ark rested in the seventh month, on the 17th day of the month, upon the mountains of Ararat. The mountains of Ararat. That's not the mountain singular. It's the mountains of Ararat. Guys, control room, throw up the first slide. I got some pictures for you. I want you to see this. There in the background you're looking at, the one that is known as Mount Ararat. And it's just under 17,000 feet tall. It's a massive mountain. In the foreground, there is, here at the bottom of that picture, what has been commonly referred to as a boat-shaped object. Again, it's in the mountains, in the range of mountains of Ararat. It's not on Mount Ararat. This is called the Dharupanar site, in case nobody's ever told you about the Dharupanar site. The Dharupanar is in Turkey, by the way. Boat-shaped formation was discovered on September 11th, 1959, by Turkish Army Captain İlhan Dharupanar. This boat-shaped object has been the study of a whole lot of research, the subject of all kinds of controversy, but the boat-shaped formation is believed to be the buried remains of Noah's Ark that landed in the mountains of Ararat, according to the Bible, Genesis 8:4. Even the Quran, which is not right about much, does in fact also describe that. Let me show you something else with regard to that. Next slide. This is a 1959 photograph, aerial, of the boat-shaped object. The next slide shows it in 2019. Things have certainly changed. But there are the critics who say there are those shapes, it's a natural geological formation, and those shapes are seen all over the mountain range. Well, there are guys, in case you're curious about it, who've got aerial drone photography of the entire region flying over it. You see, that's not true. There's no other similar geological formation. Next slide. This is even more fascinating. Do you see what the man is standing next to, that giant stone? Those stones, carved, chiseled stones, exist in a nearly straight line in an 8-mile stretch leading up to the mountains of Ararat. Those stones, and you can't see it from this poor quality on our slide, have carvings in them. Typically, those carvings are crosses. Now, wasn't Noah carving crosses in these great stones, but is proof that the earliest Christians, this has been known for a very long time, the earliest Christians were making pilgrimages to the mountains of Ararat and to the site. Again, you see the crosses all chiseled into those stones. Now, exactly, continue the slides, guys. What were the stones for? All the best indications, as I mentioned, 15 cubits below the ark, there were ropes suspending counterweights that functioned as ballasts.
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2: Folks, Scripture did not originate with man, but with God. It is God's Word. It's not of any private interpretation. It didn't come by the will of man, but by the will of God. And these men who were the authors, if you would, ultimately the author is the Holy Spirit, but those who were used to write Scripture were moved by the Holy Spirit to write. God used their personalities, but the Holy Spirit told them what to write. When it says that they were moved, it means to carry. The book of Acts uses the word moved to like the carrying of a ship, wind carrying a ship through the sail. The Holy Spirit guided the human authors to write the Word of God. That is why Scripture is certain. You can trust it.
1: It was C.H. Spurgeon that said, "Nobody ever outgrows Scripture. The book widens and deepens with our years." How true that is. Today on The Daily Walk, Pastor John Randall encourages us to base our faith on God's unchanging and very reliable Word. Our faith is reasonable, and we can be thankful that God went to great lengths to prove His Word can be trusted. We'll be finishing up 2 Peter chapter 1.
2: In 2 Corinthians chapter 6, Paul said it this way. He says, "In an acceptable time I've heard you, and in the day of salvation I've helped you. Behold," notice this, "now is the accepted time." Now is the day of salvation. Maybe there's things that God is wanting you to say, wanting you to share that you haven't done yet. Don't put it off. There has to be an urgency, a sense of the brevity of life, which causes us to communicate what needs to be said. Paul, Peter, they were so intentional with providing reminders while they were living. They wanted to be sure, and Peter wanted to be sure that important reminders of the truth would be there even after his passing. Therefore, there is an endurance of the truth. Look at verse 15. He says, "Moreover, I will be careful to ensure that you always have a reminder of these things, even after my decease." The word that he uses there for decease is the word exodus. Even after my departure, even after I leave this earth and go home to be with the Lord, I want to be careful, I want to be diligent to be sure that there are things that are put in place in order that the truth would continue to go forward, even after I'm gone. Peter was making his exodus. There's a difference, by the way, between transfer and termination. Peter said, "I'm going to be transferred." There's a difference between dying and perishing. Peter's been in heaven for a long time. But guess what? There's still a reminder right now. He said, "Even after I'm gone, I want to be sure that the truth keeps going." Well, guess what? It's still going. Like, we're still preaching it. We're still proclaiming it. And that is because of the endurance of the truth. The Bible says in Matthew chapter 23, verse 35, Jesus said, "Heaven and earth will pass away, but my words will not pass away." They endure forever. I think of what Isaiah said in Isaiah chapter 40, verse 8, when he said, "The grass, it withers. The flower fades. But the word of our God will stand forever." I mean, it lasts. It lasts forever, guys. These were the important reminders of truth that the apostle was committed to sharing in order that the church would not be negligent, but remain established, stay alert and awake in the truth with a sense of urgency, understanding the enduring nature of the word of God. Now, in addition to these important reminders of the truth, the second thing I want to highlight for you is Peter's personal experience with the truth. And that is found in verse 16. "For we did not follow cunningly devised fables when we made known to you the power and coming of our Lord Jesus Christ. But we were eyewitnesses of his majesty. For he received from God the Father honor and glory when such a voice came to him from the excellent glory. This is my beloved Son in whom I'm well pleased. And we heard this voice which came from heaven when we were with him on the holy mountain. Peter now recounts how that he and the other apostles had been entrusted with these truths that he was reminding the churches of. What, did you just come up with this on your own? Did you just kind of spin this? No. I want you to know something, he says. We've had personal experience with the one who is the truth. How so? He said, we didn't follow fables, cunningly devised fables. The word there is myths. When we presented the power and the coming of our Lord Jesus Christ, this wasn't some urban legend that we just kind of came together and made up. This wasn't some old wives' tale, some yarn that was spun through the generations and we just passed it down to you. No, this is the truth. You know, within the Greek and Roman culture, they had a lot of stories about their false gods, which were human speculations that tried to explain the world and its origin, all the myths, all the fables, based on pantheistic forms of idolatry. I mean, you know your history, you know about this. Peter said, that's not what we brought. On the contrary, Peter said he and the rest of the apostles presented something that was based upon clear evidence. First of all, eyewitness account. This is an eyewitness testimony that we've presented to you and that I'm reminding you of. He said, we were with Jesus. We heard a voice from heaven. And he recounts here an experience that he had on a mountain with Jesus. Peter's not the only one that was there on that mountain. The apostle John was also there. And John, like Peter, recounts that experience. 1 John chapter 1, this is what John said. John said, that which was from the beginning, which we have heard, which we have seen with our eyes, and which we have looked upon, and our hands have handled concerning the word of life. The life was manifested, and we have seen and bear witness and declare to you that eternal life which was with the Father manifested to us. That which we have seen and heard, we declare to you that you also may have fellowship with us. John said, we saw it, we heard it. We were with him. Peter says, we saw it, we heard it, we were with him. We were eyewitnesses. What is Peter referring to here? He's talking about the time when he, Peter, James and John, the three inner circle of the disciples, went up with Jesus onto a high mountain and Jesus was transfigured. Matthew chapter 17 tells us this. Now, we don't know which mountain it was. When you go to Israel, they'll tell you what they believe the mountain was. Some think that it was Mount Tabor, there south of Galilee, 1,900 feet in elevation. Others think perhaps it was Mount Hermon, 9,000 feet in elevation. Some think it was Mount Meron, which was between Caesarea Philippi and Capernaum. Here's what you can know for sure. It was a high mountain, because that's what the Bible says. And not so much which mountain it was, but what happened on that mountain is what is significant. Jesus takes Peter, James, and John up onto this mountain. They traverse. They make their way up there, and Matthew chapter 17, verse 2 tells us this. It says, and he, Jesus, was transfigured before them. His face shone like the sun, and his clothes became as white as light. The word transfigured is the word metamorphosized. It speaks of an outward expression of one's inner character. The outward expression coming from and being truly representative of that inner character. The Gospels collectively tell us his clothes, as I said, white like snow. Matthew tells us his face shone like the sun. Luke implies from his perspective that it was bright like a flash of lightning. Luke also tells us that the disciples were heavy with sleep. Perhaps that's because of the hike. We don't know, but they were sleepy. But in the midst of that, suddenly there's this flash of light, there's this glimpse of glory, and they are awakened, and there was this revelation of Jesus that they had not yet seen. They saw him in a way they had not seen him before. And for a brief moment, the humanity of Jesus was lifted and the disciples got a picture of his glory. And if that weren't enough, it says that there were two other people that showed up. They showed up on the mountain. Matthew 17, verse 3 tells us, and behold, Moses and Elijah appeared to them, talking with them. Imagine that. How'd you guys get up here? Luke tells us, in chapter 9, that Moses and Elijah actually were there discussing with Jesus what was about to happen to him, about his departure, what was coming, the cross. What a sight this must have been for the disciples. Moses had been dead for 1,400 years, or at least gone 1,400 years, and there he is. Elijah's been gone 900 years. Hey, guys, how did they know that they were who they were? Did Moses show up with a stick? That's definitely Moses. Did Elijah roll up in a chariot? Hey, no. It's just they recognized them. The disciples knew that it was them. You think, well, why not Abraham? Why not bring Abe back? Why not bring David up there? That would be cool to see those guys. Why these two guys? You know, each one of these men, Moses and Elijah, both of them had similar conversations with the Lord on mountaintops. You could say they were mountain men. These guys, Moses was up on a mountain speaking to the Lord for a long time, Mount Sinai. And Elijah had talks with God up on Mount Horeb. But both of these men also had unique departures from the earth. Did you ever think about that? Moses, it says that the Lord buried him. The Lord did all the funeral arrangements. It was just buried him on Mount Nebo somewhere. Nobody knew. The Lord knew. He did the whole thing. Elijah went up in a chariot of fire, the Bible tells us. But more than their conversations on mountains, more than their departures from the planet, is the significance of what these two men represented. Moses represented the law. Elijah represented the prophets. And there they are, law and the prophets, conversing with Jesus. But Jesus sums up the entire Old Testament by calling it the law and the prophets. And Jesus was the fulfillment of the law and of the prophets. Peter was so excited. The Bible tells us he got so pumped when he saw these guys there. It's funny because one of the gospel writers says he did not know what to say. And so he just started talking. How many of you know that's not always a good idea? So he starts speaking, and it says that a bright cloud overshadowed them, and a voice came out of the cloud saying, "This is my beloved son in whom I am well pleased." And Peter said, "Man, it's good for us to be here. I think I got an idea. I think it'd be really cool if we built three tents. What do you say, Jesus? One for you, one for..." We don't even need one. We could come into your tents. Moses said, "John, you stay with Elijah the first night. Okay, I'll stay with Moses and then we'll rotate." You know, I mean, whatever. No, I'm kidding. That's reading into the text. But he did say, "We want to build three tabernacles and stay up here." He did say that. And then the Father speaks and basically says, "Be quiet. Stop talking, Peter. This is my beloved son. Hear him." And the Bible says, this is beautiful, when they lifted up their eyes, they saw no one else but Jesus. Moses and Elijah gone, just Jesus, awakened from their sleep. And what was amazing is that this cloud, a cloud that you read about 85 times in the Old Testament, this Shekinah, as it's called, glory of God, shows up. The same cloud that was with the nation of Israel there in their exodus out of bondage. The cloud that provided protection as a pillar of fire by night. The same cloud that passed by Moses in the cleft of the rock in Exodus 33 as he got a glimpse of God's glory and came down with an afterglow on his face. The same cloud that filled Solomon's temple on the day of dedication. The same cloud that Ezekiel saw rise from between the cherubim and move to the threshold of the temple. It had been close to 600 years since any appearance of such glory had been seen. But there's Jesus with his disciples. They get this glimpse of the glory of God, and this was so overwhelming, all they could do was worship. And Peter looks back at that personal experience and encounter with the truth, and he says, let me tell you what we're reminding you of. We saw it. We experienced it. We heard it. All of the senses were engaged. And these men so believed this truth that they saw and experienced that they were willing to die for it. And Peter recalls this occasion of the eyewitness testimony and all that he'd experienced. Powerful encounter with the living God. It's interesting, isn't it, that sometimes the Lord will take us out of our normal environment to show us something about himself that maybe we weren't familiar with. That's been my prayer, you know, this weekend for our young people as they've been up at camp, coming home today, that they would have an encounter with Jesus, that they would just be out of their normal everyday routine of school and life and this and friends and da-da-da and all that, and just encounter the living God and just come down from that mountain just transformed by what they have seen, that it would have such an impact. Here's Peter. Folks, this is years later He still remembers that moment that he had with Jesus. And that moment that he had with Jesus, it still affected him even years later. I hope that you've had that experience with the Lord. That there's times that you can look back in your life and you can see, I remember where I was when Jesus found me. I remember that moment when I worshiped the Lord in that place. Just these moments where you get to sense and the power and the glory and the majesty of God. That have impacted your life. I can look back at my life and I can point to different moments in my life as a Christian where the Lord has shown up. And he's always with us. Don't get me wrong. But there's those moments, you know what I'm talking about, where it's just something unique about that day where the Lord just showed you something, personal experience with the truth that has forever changed your life. And here you are. You're still here. You're still walking with Jesus. I look around this room and I think, hey, you met Jesus somewhere. You had an encounter with Jesus because something happened to you. And you're still walking with the Lord. Peter reminds them of this eyewitness testimony. But the third thing and final thing I want to mention is this. He also references a prophetic confirmation of the truth. A prophetic confirmation of the truth. You'll notice he says in verse 19, and so we have the prophetic word confirmed, which you do well to heed, as a light that shines in a dark place until the day dawns and the morning star rises in your hearts. Knowing this first, no prophecy of Scripture is of any private interpretation. For prophecy never came by the will of man, but holy men of God spoke as they were moved by the Holy Spirit. Peter says, let me tell you about why I'm reminding you of this truth. I've encountered it myself. And let me tell you something about this truth. We've had prophecy fulfilled, confirmed. Jesus is the fulfillment of prophecy. We have seen it. We have experienced it. We've seen God's word come to pass. It's been confirmed, in other words. Folks, Scripture did not originate with man, but with God. It is God's word. It's not of any private interpretation. It didn't come by the will of man, but by the will of God. And these men who were the authors, if you would, ultimately the author is the Holy Spirit, but those who were used to write Scripture were moved by the Holy Spirit to write. God used their personalities, but the Holy Spirit told them what to write. When it says that they were moved, it means to carry. The book of Acts uses the word moved to like the carrying of a ship. Wind carrying a ship through the sail. The Holy Spirit guided the human authors to write the word of God. That is why Scripture is certain. You can trust it because it is God's word. Did you know that Jesus affirmed at least six things that were true about the Bible? First of all, that it is without error. In John chapter 17, verse 17, Jesus in his high priestly prayer said, "Thy word is truth." Also, Jesus affirmed that the Word of God is historically reliable. Some of the most disputed passages in the Bible, did you know Jesus affirmed those passages of the Bible? For example, Jonah and the whale, Noah and the ark, and the worldwide flood. Jesus, people say, I don't think that really happened. Jesus said, as Noah was 3 days and 3 nights in the belly of the fish, so will the Son of Man be 3 nights and 3 days in the heart of the earth. Do you believe that story? Yeah, Jesus said it. As it was in the days of Noah, so shall the coming of the Son of Man be. Oh, he affirmed that too. Yeah, it's historically accurate. First of all, not only is it without error, historically reliable, but the third thing is it's divinely authoritative. Over and over, Jesus would say, it is written, it is written, it is written, as the authority. Also that it was infallible. In John chapter 10, 35, Jesus said, the Scripture cannot be broken. Oh, many hammers of the atheists have sought to, and people who are detractors of the Scriptures have hammered on the anvil of the Word, and it has broken every hammer. The Word of the Lord endures forever. It's the indestructible book. And Jesus affirms that. Jesus said it, for I pass away from the law until it's all accomplished. It's indestructible, historically reliable, divinely authoritative, scientifically accurate, dependable, error-free, indestructible book. From the very first book of the Bible, Genesis, to the last book of Revelation, the biblical writers Folks, they are absolutely consistent in what they teach. And that is astounding. You say, why is that so astounding to have this prophetic word confirmed? Because the Bible is a collection of 66 different documents. It might be easy to have, you know, internal harmony in the Bible if it was just a single document. But it's 66 books of the Bible, a compilation of more than five dozen different books. The Bible was written approximately by 40 different authors. And they all came from different walks of life, different backgrounds. Peter was a fisherman. Paul was a scholar. Daniel was a prime minister. Asaph was a musician. Matthew was a tax collector. David was a shepherd, then a king. Luke was a historian and a medical doctor. And not only that, but the scriptures were written over a 1,500 year plus time frame. Over 1,500 years, 40 different authors, all different walks of life, three different languages, Hebrew, Greek, Aramaic. And when they wrote these things, they were separated geographically, didn't even know each other. And yet, when you look at the scriptures, you see the consistency and the harmony found within it. It's undeniable. When it comes to the reliability of the Word of God, what are some things that you can keep in mind? First of all, just a couple of notes. Fulfilled prophecy. Peter alluded to it. Prophetic word has been confirmed. It was written. It's been fulfilled. Jesus fulfilled over 300 prophecies written about him in his life. The prophetic word has been confirmed. It's clear. Not only fulfilled prophecy, but archaeological verification. Do you know when people go and dig in the Holy Land, do you know what they use to know where they're going? The Word of God. That's what they use. They've got a Bible in hand, they've got a map in hand, they've got a trowel in hand, they've got a shovel in hand, and they're looking for stuff because, well, it says it in the Bible. There's been so much archaeological verification for Scripture. Again, it is undeniable. Not only that, but the Bible's internal consistency that is seen from Genesis to Revelation. Furthermore, external verification from other sources. Even the enemies of the Bible confirm the Bible's accuracy. I mean, that's something. That's quite the endorsement. Then you have the Bible's amazing scientific accuracy and foresight, as well as the manuscript evidence. Each one of those things, we could go into great depth and detail, but I'm just skimming over it for you so you know that what you have is accurate. What you have is the Word of God. And Peter said this to this church, I am going to continue to remind you of what you know. I'm going to keep telling you. I'm not going to stop telling you. As long as I'm in this tent, I'm going to keep on doing it because I've had a personal experience with the truth. It's real. And I've got the prophetic word confirmed. So this is why there's power to it. I'm going to keep on reminding you. And you know, as I read that for myself, and I think just in my role as a pastor, I think that's what I'm going to do too. As long as you're here, and as long as the Lord allows me to be here, I'm going to continue to remind you of what you know, remind myself of what I know, until he comes again.
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1: So now Paul's bringing up the whole issue. 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One thing we need to know, and you can read this for homework, read Deuteronomy chapter 6 and Deuteronomy chapter 28, and it will let you know the law is good.

0: Hello and welcome to our Thursday edition of Strength for Today, a teaching ministry of Calvary Chapel right here in Sierra Vista, Arizona. In our study yesterday, we learned that we're going to be a slave to sin or a slave to righteousness. And the good news is God has made an easy way for us to be slaves to righteousness, because that's what we were created to be. Now, as we continue our verse-by-verse study through the New Testament book of Romans today, Paul starts to take a deep dive into the concept of being freed from the law, what it means and what it doesn't mean. Guys, if you can, grab your Bible or phone or tablet, open up to Romans chapter 7, and we're going to join Pastor Pat as we continue our study today in verse 1.
1: You know I say this, and I don't just mean it funny, but, you know, it's really good that chapter 7 follows chapter 6, and not just the numerical thing, but think about what Paul's been laying out. Bottom line, since chapter 5, Paul has been telling us about amazing grace. Sort of interesting we sing that song, right? And how great grace is. Now, people, listen, people can go two directions with what he said way back in chapter 5. They can go in a direction where they get the idea that it doesn't matter how I live. If it's all about grace, I can do whatever I want. I can live however I want. It doesn't matter. Well, he's addressed that mainly in chapter 6, talking about the fact that we're changed individuals. We're not the same. And no, we don't sin because we're no longer that person. God has changed us. And so he makes that very evident. Then there's the other side of people who they get real legalistic. And they kind of, and a lot of times it's new believers, but people get in love with Jesus and then they think, you know, they're convicted about something, and then they think everybody in the world should have that same conviction, right? And they tell you, don't they? I remember when I kind of got in that legalistic mode in my own life, and you know, it's, you know, those people are never happy. They're never satisfied, and they're trying to fix everyone around them. And they're letting people know, you're doing that wrong. You don't wear the right clothes. You don't say the right things. You don't walk the right way, et cetera, et cetera. So you have the whole legalism thing. So here's Paul's thing. He's trying to combat both of those. I kind of think what's going on, and, you know, I'm doing more and more research trying to figure out what exactly was going on in the church at Rome that triggered this letter, that caused Paul to write this letter. I think a couple things as I'm studying, and a couple things are going on. One of the things I think is going on is there were some Jews who had been converted, so they're, you know, they're Christians, but listen, I think they kind of brought the law with them. You know, sometimes when we come to Christ, we bring baggage with us. Let me tell you something. Leave the baggage out, right? Don't get the baggage on the train. Leave it out there. Don't bring it. So they brought in some of their legalism, and they're hassling. I think they're hassling some of the Gentile believers and saying, you know, if you were really spiritual, you would do the things we do, and you'd keep the law, et cetera, right? Any of you guys ever been told that? If you're really spiritual, here's what you do. So you have that group, but then also I think some of the Gentile Christians are going, hey, man, you know, it's all about grace, and they're kind of chilled out people. It doesn't matter. God will forgive me, and I can do whatever I want. So you have these kind of two factions going on, or we might call them two cliques, right? Don't you love it when there's cliques in church? Yeah, we don't have any at Calvary. But listen, other churches, that was sarcasm. But don't you hate it when that begins to happen and you kind of see that going on? Well, listen, the whole legalism thing got settled in Acts chapter 15. You can jot that down if you want and read it for homework if you're not familiar. But remember, Peter stood up in the midst of the people in Acts chapter 15 because they're trying to decide how much of the law they follow. And I love what Peter said. He says, guys, what's the matter with you? We couldn't even keep the law. We couldn't even do it. Why would we put it on them? And then he makes his classic statement, even our fathers couldn't keep it. In other words, why would we put the law on somebody or put something on somebody that nobody can do, right? So they kind of settled that, but it seems like some people don't want to let go of it. And then you have this other dilemma going on that I think he solved in chapter 6. Now listen, in verse 14 of chapter 6, he says, we're no longer under the law. That would freak some people out. The Jews, listen, the Jews, not the converted Jews, but the Jews at that time held the law in such high esteem. As a matter of fact, they would really bling out some scrolls, and they'd get their scrolls all really fancy and bring them out on fancy days. And here's the thing, they began to worship the word rather than him who gave the word. And they began to worship those scrolls. Even some people, I think, do that with their Bibles at times. And you know, you kind of begin to worship your Bible rather than him who gave the word. Remember, the Bible is a tool that God uses to reveal himself to us. So all of that being said, all of that going on, Paul, I think, is trying to correct the ship and bring it sort of right. So he's dealt with the first group. By the way, the first group, the theologians call them antinomians. And, you know, that's just a big theological term for those who want to live however they want. I mentioned it a few weeks ago, and someone came up to me and said, antinomian, are those the guys that don't like little gnomes in their front yard? And I go, no. Wrong definition there. So listen, the antinomians were, I hate the law. I don't want anything to do with the law. Now he's going to deal with the legalist in this chapter. And the cool thing about chapter 7, although we're not going to get to that part, is this Paul gets really personal and begins to talk about himself. But in the beginning, look how he does this dealing with those who are trying to figure out what to do with the law. He says, or do you not know, brethren, for I speak to those who know the law, that the law has dominion over a man as long as he lives. So now Paul's bringing up the whole issue. He's kind of hitting it head on about dealing with the law. One thing we need to know, and you can read this for homework, read Deuteronomy chapter 6 and Deuteronomy chapter 28, and it will let you know the law is good. There's nothing wrong with the law. The problem is us. We have the problem. And so you need to understand, in no way is Paul insinuating that there's something wrong with the law. The law is good. As a matter of fact, even after you read these two, jot these down. I didn't put them up, but jot these down. Read Psalm 19 and Psalm 119. 119 might take a while. I think you can get it done before the big game. But listen, if you like, get into it. But if you read those two Psalms, you will see how beautiful and how good the law is. Because sometimes as Christians, and even as we're reading some of what Paul says, we begin to think, no, the law is not good. No, the law is good. The issue, as I said, is us. So here's what he's letting us know about the law. He's saying to those, and by the way, I think he's writing to Jewish believers. He calls them brethren, right? And then he says, for I speak to those who know the law. So I'm drawing that conclusion. Now listen, some of the guys I read, and the Greek scholars say that definite article, the, for the law, is not in the original manuscript. So they say it should read like this, or do you not know, brethren, for I speak to those who know law, that law has no dominion over man, meaning law in general. They're saying we shouldn't take it to mean the law of God. I don't know Greek. I'm not a Greek scholar. And why is this doing this anyway? I'm not. Okay. So I don't know why it's doing it. So we'll tolerate that. But listen, I'm not a Greek scholar. I don't know Greek. And I read those guys and I think, huh, that's interesting. But then I did this. This is just one little test. I took all of the translations that I have. Okay, I took all of the translations that I have, and I got a lot of them. I have the King James, I have the New King James, I have the NIV, I have the ESV, and I have the ABC and the DEF. And listen, I have a lot of translations, and I looked at them all, and every single one of them said that I know you know the law. They all put the in there. Here's something we need to know. Our translators who translate the Bible for us, they're also Greek scholars. And they're also thinkers. And listen, it's not just a bunch of men get in a room and go, oh, I think I'll translate the Bible and do whatever I want and kind of put things in there. I kind of think it belongs, especially with what Paul goes on to say in his later on in chapter 7. So I'm going to treat this as he's talking about the law. All of that to say that. And listen, here's what he's letting us know. He goes, you guys, and those of you who know the law, that the law has dominion over a man as long as he lives. What's he letting us know? He's letting us know that when you die, the law no longer has dominion over you, right? That's what he's trying to get them to come to the conclusion and realize. I did a little investigating yesterday afternoon, and I checked out the last 10 mass shootings in America. I think it was the last 10. And here's an interesting thing. Out of those 10, only 3 guys went to trial. You know why? All the others died. You see, when you die, you don't go to trial, right? They don't, like, take your corpse in there and say, we're going to try you and we're going to do that. You know, here's a big one for history, right? Lee Harvey Oswald shot John Kennedy, assassinated the president, we believe. He's never brought to trial. Why? Jack Ruby shot him, right? Walked up and shot him in front of cameras. Jack Ruby never went to trial. Why? He died. Do you get my point? Do you get what I'm talking about? When you die, the law has no authority over you because you're dead. That's Paul's point, and that's what he's bringing up. And some of us are going, well, why would he be so strong about that? He's going to tell us in a minute. But first, he uses an illustration. As Paul wants to talk about those people and get into that, he's going to use the illustration of marriage in verses 2 and 3. Now, I want to preface this a little bit. Number one, get this in your head and your heart. Romans 7, 2 and 3 are not a teaching about marriage and divorce. That's an illustration about marriage that Paul is using to teach about when a person dies. When I hear people go, Romans chapter 7, verse 2 says this about marriage. He's not teaching us about marriage. He's just using an illustration. Are you with me? Nod your heads. You're not going to be one of those. Listen, we should be good Bible students. You're not going to use Romans chapter 7, 2 and 3 for marriage. It's not what it's intended for, and it wasn't written that way. You want to use something about marriage. Here's a couple scriptures about marriage and divorce that you can jot down and you can use. Matthew chapter 5, Matthew chapter 19, 1 Corinthians 7, and you can even get into Ephesians about the roles of a husband and wife and do that. But not Romans chapter 7. He's not dealing with marriage. Here's what he's dealing with. When you die, the law no longer has dominion over you. Paul wants to get that point across, so he uses the illustration of marriage. Listen what he says in verse 2. For the woman who has a husband is bound by law to her husband as long as he lives. But if the husband dies, she is released from the law of her husband. As a matter of fact, that word released is more of a word that she's made null and void as far as a wife is concerned. So what does he say? Marriage is binding, and marriage is binding till death. Now, when we do vows here, when we take vows here, we hold that very serious and take that very serious. But I think we've kind of lost it in our country. I think the sanctity of marriage is like gone. And some people read this and they don't even get it. Listen, William Newell said this. This is an old dead guy I read. And here's what he said. He says, the husband and wife illustration is marvelously chosen. It is of a worldwide application and instantly understood everywhere. I think probably in Newell's time he was right. I think in our time it's not so understood, because the sanctity of marriage has been wiped out in our generation with the frequency of divorce and separations and et cetera, et cetera. But we're not talking about that today. What we need to understand, in Paul's generation, at Paul's time, marriage was a lifelong commitment. Now, here's the sad thing, at least as far as the woman was concerned. You know what really stinks? You notice he says a woman who has a husband is bound by the law. He doesn't say a husband who has a wife is bound by the law. Why? Husbands could divorce their wives. Isn't that a bummer? Women could not divorce their husbands, but husbands could divorce their wives. Whether you're talking about Jewish law or Roman law, the women had no rights. And that kind of stinks, right? I mean, that's a huge thing. When I think about that, here's what I know. Jesus Christ and the Church of Jesus Christ has done more to liberate women than any other movement or any other person ever. You need to study. Just the other day, someone told me, you know, Christians, they're kind of archaic and old thinking, and they hold women back. You need to do some studying. Christianity set women free. As a matter of fact, we're going to find out, set all of us free. But you need to know that. In this day, the woman couldn't do it. So here's what he's saying. A woman is bound in her marriage until she's released by the death of her husband. So that's the illustration. Now he goes a little bit further. So then if while her husband lives, she marries another man, she will be called an adulteress. But if her husband dies, she is free from that law so that she is no adulteress, though she has married another man. So I think we kind of understand this, right? We got it together. Paul is letting them know that because of the law of marriage, trying to make it pop and go away, because of the law of marriage, she is bound until he dies. If she remarries while he's alive, she or gets married while he's alive to somebody else, kind of weird, but she's an adulteress among many other things. Why is this doing this? Is it driving you guys crazy? Okay. Not yet? All right, tell me. You guys raise your hand when it starts. Put your hands up. If it starts driving you crazy, go, woo-hoo! So she's bound unless he dies. If she marries another man while she's married to him, it's adultery. So he's saying, but if he dies and she marries another man, she's free. So bottom line, here's what he's telling us. He's not teaching us rules about marriage. Here's what he's saying. According to the law, she is married. But once he dies, the law is null and void. That's what he's letting us know. It no longer has application over her. Now, here's the thing. You would think now that Paul has talked about the wife and the husband. And he talks about the husband dying and the wife being free, right? Nod your heads. Pretend you're paying attention, even if you're not. So you would expect him to continue that thing. He uses that illustration, and you would expect the next thing he talks about is about the husband dying and the wife surviving. He goes a whole different direction, man. Paul like flips this whole thing around and does something rather strange. And listen, because he's not trying to use that illustration verbatim, here's what he's wanting us to understand. Death nullifies the law. Are you with me with that? That's what he wants us to get. So don't get, I read two guys, and here's what they said. Paul so messed up Romans chapter 7. He like started out with this illustration, then he went off the rails, and we don't know what he was doing. And I'm thinking, dude, I don't know if I'd be writing that down. You know, number one, I think you're wrong. Number two, you know, if you are saved, and I'm assuming you are because you're writing a commentary, when you see Paul in heaven, he's going to be really ticked at you because he didn't go off the rails. Listen, Paul didn't get confused about what he was talking about and all of a sudden, oh man, I forgot I did that backwards. What's the point? Death nullifies the law. Okay? That's what he wants us to understand. So now look at what he does in verse 4. Therefore, my brethren, you also have become dead to the law through the body of Christ that you might be married to another. Oh, now listen, he switches the whole thing, and now the wife dies, not the husband. In other words, Paul is using the illustration that we were married to the law. We were under the dominion of the law, married to the law, but we died. When did we die? When Christ died, right? This is vitally important. Listen, the death and burial and resurrection of Jesus isn't just a really cool theological thing that is fun to talk about. It's a reality in your life. If you are born again today, you died when Christ died. We talked about that in Romans chapter 6, right? And you did. You died. And here's what he's letting us know. I love it. It says, therefore, my brethren, you also have become dead. You also have become dead. How do you become dead? Listen, one of the translators says it would be best to say, you have been made dead. How are you made dead? Oh, and it even gets better. The whole thing in that verb is like a passive, and in a tense, it is like a once for all thing, but it's a passive tense. You have nothing to do with it. You were made dead. How are you made dead? By putting your faith in Jesus Christ. That made you dead. And listen, get this in your heart. Here's what I believe with all my heart. As Christians, if we get a hold of Romans chapter 6 and Romans chapter 7, the microphone will never pop again. So if we get that in our heart, if we get those in our heart, your Christian life will never be the same. If you really begin to understand, when Christ died, I died. And if I died, I died to sin. That old man is gone. I'm a new creation in Christ. The new has happened. I'm no longer a slave to sin, but now I'm a slave to righteousness. I am no longer under the dominion of the law as quote, a husband, but now I'm married to Christ. Is that kind of a cool thing to think about? I'm married to Christ? Woo! I kind of like thinking that, right? And he says, listen, this is the reality of who you are. So listen, the law did not die. Once again, Matthew chapter 5, Jesus, when he came, Jesus said this, I did not come to abolish the law, but I came to fulfill the law. Not one jot or tittle will disappear from the law. So again, I'm emphasizing, Paul's not saying the law is bad. What he's saying is we're bad, right? So he says, listen, you who were... You know, therefore, my brethren, you have been made dead to the law through the body of Christ. Now listen, that you may be married to another, to him who is raised from the dead. Hallelujah, huh? Man, we're united with Christ. Paul put it this way in Galatians. Listen how he words it in Galatians 2:19 and 20. For through the law, I died to the law that I might live to God. I have been crucified with Christ. I no longer live. It is no longer I who lives, but Christ who lives in me. And the life I live in the flesh, I live now in the flesh, I live by faith in the Son of God who loved me and gave himself for me. I have been crucified with Christ. Man, get a hold of that, Christian. Get a hold of that. And notice he says, through the law, in Galatians, through the law, here he's saying, listen, we've been married to him. We've been raised from the dead. That's good news, right? We died with him. We rose with him. And now we have this union. You know, every time I think of being married to Christ and joined with Christ, I think of when we do marriages. I love doing weddings. And I've talked about it often. I like doing weddings. I like being with a bride and a groom. And you know, I love praying with them before the ceremony. And then just saying those vows and thinking about the vows. But I've told you guys, my favorite part is when I'm standing up here with the groom and she comes through those doors. Oh, it's so good. And everybody looks at her. I look at him. And I've shared that before. And now I notice we just did a wedding a couple weeks ago. And I noticed after I shared that, everybody was looking at the groom. Nobody's looking at the poor thing.
0: 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Man, I'm glad you asked. 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And if you would like to give us a call to get more information, our office phone number is 520-378-1020. 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You know, we're so thankful for Pastor Pat and his commitment through the years to simply teach the Word of God simply. And we're super grateful that you joined us today. It's our desire that you experience all the peace and joy that our Lord has promised us. And so until next time, stay safe and God bless.

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1: There's a lot of shallow, superficial forgiveness. There's a lot of people who will say, oh yes, I forgive you, but they harbor bitterness and hatred in their heart. And the way you can tell that they haven't truly forgiven is when they encounter that person who's wounded them, man, it's a struggle. All of those feelings come out. And there's a lot of things to deal with inside when true forgiveness has not been granted and reached. And we're going to talk about that today.
2: 1 Corinthians 3:11 says, "For no other foundation can anyone lay than that which is laid, which is Jesus Christ." Welcome to No Other Foundation with Pastor Phil McKay of Calvary Chapel, Reno, Sparks. Forgiveness is easier said than done, right? 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Today, Pastor Phil will remind us that in Christ, we have access to supernatural grace, and we're called to share it with each other. If you've been enjoying No Other Foundation with Pastor Phil McKay, be sure to follow his podcast on Spotify and Apple. Giving a listen and leaving a review will help us reach more people with the life-transforming power of God's Word.
1: Jesus is teaching us about forgiveness through a parable. Remember, a parable is a earthly story that has heavenly principles embedded in it. And we learn in this parable that forgiveness is not easy. It is not easy to forgive. And you're like, Pastor, tell me something I didn't know already. It's not easy. Nevertheless, it is necessary for the follower of Jesus Christ. You see, my friends, our subject today is not something that we are naturally capable of doing. We're not naturally good at forgiving others. In fact, by nature, we're good at retribution. I'm pretty good at payback. I'm good at revenge. We're also pretty good at learning how to defend ourselves. We're really good at protecting ourselves. We learn quickly how to snarl and snap back when we're wounded. And we naturally learn how to bite back when we've been bitten. That's what we're naturally good at, isn't it? But my friends, forgiveness is not natural. Forgiveness is supernatural. It requires the power of God. In fact, true, lasting forgiveness finds its source in God alone. This morning, we're looking at forgiveness as a critical issue in the life of the believer. And in Matthew chapter 6, verses 14 and 15, we see what Jesus taught us about forgiving others. It started when Jesus taught his followers to pray. He included these words in his prayer. He said, "And forgive us our debts as we forgive our debtors." You know, it's been said that the most sobering word in the entire Bible is that little word, "as." Forgive us our sins as we forgive those who sin against us. Matthew chapter 6, verse 14 says, "For if you forgive men their trespasses, your heavenly Father will also forgive you. But if you do not forgive men their trespasses, neither will your Father forgive your trespasses." Now, there's a powerful connection being made by Jesus here. You see, God's forgiveness extended to us is connected to our forgiving others who wrong us. And the reason for this connection is to show us the sheer power of God's grace. First, in forgiving you, in forgiving me. This gift of forgiveness is the gift of God to us. But it's not just for us. It is also for others who wound us. You see, we are ambassadors of God's grace and forgiveness in a world that is not naturally able to practice true forgiveness. And I say true forgiveness on purpose. You see, there's a lots of forms of fake forgiveness. There's a lot of shallow, superficial forgiveness. There's a lot of people who will say, oh yes, I forgive you, but they harbor bitterness and hatred in their heart. And the way you can tell that they haven't truly forgiven is when they encounter that person who's wounded them, man, it's a struggle. All of those feelings come out. And there's a lot of things to deal with inside when true forgiveness has not been granted and reached. And we're going to talk about that today. But the reason that God expects us to forgive others as a result of our being forgiven is the same reason that you would be wet after you jump into Lake Tahoe. You're wet because you jumped into the lake. In the same way, a Christian who is forgiven by God must forgive others. You see, when you've been soaked by the grace of God's forgiveness, you can't help but to go and to give that same gift of grace to others that you encounter. Now, some people have wondered if this is a salvation issue. Is Jesus talking about salvation here? I would say this is not a salvation or justification issue, but it could be. And that's a warning. It could be. It could reveal that a person is not saved, especially if they persist in refusing to forgive. Anyone who is a genuine believer of Jesus and has received his gift of grace must forgive others of their trespasses because it directly correlates to what God has done for every single believer. Just go back to the first beatitude with me for a second in Matthew chapter 5. The very first beatitude is, blessed are the poor in spirit, right? Blessed are the poor in spirit. That means you've come to a place where you truly recognize your depravity before God. You've come to a place where you truly understand that you have nothing to bring to the table. You have nothing to offer God for his gift of salvation. That it's going to be all his gift of grace, his work initiated in your life to bring you to salvation. We're beggars. We're beggars in search of the bread of life. And Jesus, when we find Jesus, the only way you can receive that is to humble yourself and to recognize your true condition before God and that you need his grace. And so for you not to have experienced that is probably indicative that of why you wouldn't be able to forgive somebody else. Now, we know that once a person meets the condition of faith in Jesus Christ, the Bible teaches us clearly that God is not going to break his covenant with that person. And so that's how we know this is not a salvation issue. However, it is meant to serve as a very strong warning to you this morning. It's a huge wake-up call to the believer that this issue of forgiving others is so important to God because God himself is so merciful in forgiving sinners. Now, it's not a salvation issue, but it is a sanctification or spiritual formation issue. In fact, the word trespass Jesus used there in Matthew chapter 6, verse 14, it refers to an action that goes beyond or oversteps the limitations of God's moral law. When someone trespasses against us, it means they've crossed the line of God's moral law against us. And Jesus instructs us that those who belong to the kingdom of heaven must forgive others when this happens. It's non-negotiable. To not do what we're commanded to do is incompatible with our new life in Jesus Christ. Now, some of you are here this morning, hear me out, and you're in the process of checking out right now. You're going, Pastor, you have no idea what has happened to me. You have no idea what someone has done to me in my life. And listen, I want to acknowledge the fact that yes, people perpetrate great acts of violence. In fact, right now in our nation, it couldn't be a better time when we look at the heart of God and this topic, the subject of forgiveness. This is a non-negotiable. To not do what we are commanded to do is incompatible with our new life. Not only is it incompatible with following Jesus, but listen, unforgiveness poisons the soul. Harboring unforgiveness foments bitterness, and left unchecked, this can ruin a person's life. We've all been around bitter people. And isn't it such a joy? Isn't it so wonderful being around someone who's just bitter and upset and life stinks, you know, and they're just constantly grumbling and complaining, and they're full of hatred. They're full of bitterness. Man, we love being around those people. Hey, let's be careful. Let's all make a pact this morning that we're not going to turn into that person. We're not going to turn into that person who allows bitterness just to foment inside of us, and we become angry about everything, and we're on pins and needles, and we're at the point of exploding when someone lights the fuse. That's no way to live, and God knows it, and that's why he's given us the gift of grace, this gift of forgiveness. To stay in a place of unforgiveness and bitterness will stunt your spiritual growth, my friend. And it will also result in a loss of your reward when you stand before Jesus Christ at the Bema Seat judgment. Yes, as surely as you are sitting here today in that chair, you will also stand before Jesus Christ one day to give an account of your life and how you lived that life of faith, the race that God set before you. You'll receive reward for your service, but you'll lose reward for bitterness and unforgiveness. When we practice forgiveness, on the other hand, though, listen, it leads to freedom and joy. And that's what God wants for you. That's what I want for you as your pastor. I want you to be walking in the freedom and the joy that forgiveness can bring in your life. In fact, that word forgive in the New Testament, the original Greek that Jesus uses, it in the original Greek language, it means to send away or to let go. You're sending away, you're letting go, and there's a sense of release and setting free that happens when we forgive. And guess what? It applies to both the forgiver and to the person who's forgiven. So this morning, before we dive into our text in Matthew 18, I first want to look at forgiveness and what exactly is it. I want to biblically define this with you this morning. We're going to look at a New Testament word and an Old Testament word for forgiveness. The New Testament word is the word aphiemi in the Greek. And it means to stop blaming or taking an offense into account. Now, I'm going to read that again because this is a lot. To stop blaming or taking an offense into account. And it carries the idea of sending away, as I said, or releasing. Now, if you're like me, this is where we can really struggle, isn't it? We struggle with the stop blaming or taking an offense into account part, don't we? It's like the husband who went to see his pastor for counseling. He shared with his pastor and he said, "Pastor, I don't know what happens, but when we start getting into discussions, my wife, she gets historical." And the pastor says, "Hold on a second, don't you mean hysterical?" He said, no, she gets historical, Pastor. It's not just wives. And I will say this, some of you wives, you do have good reasons for getting historical, don't you? But this is actually a human nature thing. It's not just wives. We all struggle with this. When we've been wronged, we want to hang on to that, don't we? And we want to pull it out and then use it to inflict some pain at just the right moment. And man, we can get really good at doing that, can't we? But here's the thing, we've got to realize that that is actually spiritual warfare. In other words, this is what Satan does best with us, isn't it? Satan is the king of condemnation. Satan knows just how to bring up our sin at the right moment, doesn't he? And to hold it over our heads and to kick us while we're down. He knows how to do that. And so we've got to realize that when we do that to somebody else, when we refuse to set someone free from the blame, and we continually take their offense into account, and we hold it over their heads, when we think about them or when we speak to them, we're actually being used by the enemy. We're doing what Satan does best when we're doing that very thing. And that's a heavy thing to think about. But secondly, the Old Testament has a word for forgiveness as well. And that word is the word kippur in the Hebrew language. And kippur means to cover or atone. And the word kippur is tied into the sacrificial system of the Old Testament. You see, every time that an animal was brought before the priests, the sinner would lay his hand on the head of that animal. And they would lean into that animal as they confessed their sin over the animal. It was a transfer of the sin from the person's heart to that animal in a symbolic way. And then that animal was, the throat was cut and the blood was let out and it was spread over the altar. It covered the altar. And so it was a way of covering or atoning for that person's sin. And so it's interesting that the Old Testament concept of forgiveness is tied to the sacrifice of an animal. And then the book of Hebrews tells us that actually the blood of animals, it was temporary, but the blood of Jesus, He died one time for all sin. And His blood, His precious sinless blood, is what is efficacious or effective in canceling out the debt of all who trust in Jesus Christ. Now, the Bible dictionary tells us that principally, God forgives by removing the guilt from transgressors and thereby releasing them from their deserved penalty. Our deserved penalty is death. That's what all of us deserve for our sin against a holy God. Every thought, every word, every deed that we've ever done in the flesh amounts to a crime against a holy God. And when you add those up, it's an astronomical amount of debt. So we deserve the penalty of death, but God forgives us by removing guilt. Now, when we forgive others, our forgiveness expresses the character of our loving God who eagerly pardons sinners who confess their sins, repent from their transgressions, and express this through proper actions. Let me go over that one more time. There's a confession component, there's a repentance component, and there's an expressing of that confession and repentance through living right, through right actions. Now, in the Bible, forgiveness is illustrated for us beautifully in the story of Joseph in the book of Genesis. Joseph and his brothers from chapters 37 through 45 is a beautiful expression of biblical forgiveness. You see, you guys know the story. Joseph was thrown into a pit by his brothers who hated him. They couldn't stand him. And so they originally were going to kill him. They decided against that. They decided to throw him into a pit. Then they sold him into slavery. Joseph went down to Egypt and he went from the pit to the prison. He was accused falsely of sexual assault in Potiphar's house and thrown into prison as a result. And so nobody would have thought twice, you see, if Joseph had just ended his own life or maybe wallowed in his own self-pity, thrown himself the biggest self-pity party that you could have ever seen, just saying, woe is me. But Joseph had one thing that set him apart from others. He had a real relationship with God. And that was the difference maker in Joseph's heart. He had come to know God's grace for him. And that led him to be able to forgive his brothers. In fact, when you study the story, it's clear that Joseph forgave his brothers long before he ever saw them when they came to Egypt. He had already forgiven them when they appeared before him in need of food because of the famine in their land. And we know he'd forgiven them because he was so gracious to them, even as he tested them when they came before him there in Egypt. After he tested their hearts and he saw that God had indeed worked in them to be repentant for their sin, it was at that point that Joseph revealed himself to them and they had the joy of experiencing not only forgiveness, but also reconciliation. It's a beautiful story. But that brings up a quick question. I just used the word reconciliation, and perhaps someone here who's listening, you heard the word reconciliation and your mind is stuck right there. And that word just scares you because you're thinking, there is no way, Pastor, that I can reconcile with the person who has hurt me. And that brings me to the third thing that I want to say before we dive into the text this morning. And that is that forgiveness and reconciliation are two different things. They're two different things. So don't check out of this message. You need to hear this. First of all, forgiveness is a theological transaction. Forgiveness is not based on your feelings. It's based on an event. And that event is the cross of Jesus Christ. The basis of our forgiveness, as well as of our forgiving others, has nothing to do with us, but it has everything to do with the cross of Jesus Christ. You see, when I forgive someone else, all I'm doing is taking their debt of sin against me, and I'm nailing it to the cross. I'm essentially recognizing Jesus Christ paid for this. So you see, forgiveness is a theological transaction. It's a recognition that God has already provided the basis to forgive that person because Jesus has already paid for their sin on the cross. And this is important to understand because many times we think that when we do forgiveness, we have to be there with that person and that they have to be a part of it and they have to talk and there has to be some sort of reconciliation. My friends, that's not what the Bible teaches us. Forgiveness can take place when that person is not even around. Forgiveness can take place miles away. I had a lady approach me after service, after first service this morning. She let me know, "Pastor, you have no idea how freed up that is for me to know because my mother lives in Thailand and I was able to forgive her this morning, even though she's not here with me for me to share that with." You know, that's the thing about it. When we understand that forgiveness, it's a theological transaction. It's based on the cross of Jesus Christ. The sin that someone has perpetrated against us, we can take that and we can give it to God by nailing it to the cross and canceling that debt against us because Jesus paid the price for it. Now, reconciliation, on the other hand, an entirely different thing, is a restoring of relationship. The biblical word reconcile means to be made friends again. We've got to keep this in mind. You see, there's a lot of people who believe that if you forgive someone, you're automatically talking about reconciliation too. So listen, if you've checked out of the message because you think that I'm going to just berate you for not forgiving someone and not becoming friends with them again or not reconciling with that person, listen, you can check back in because I'm telling you, they are two different things entirely. Reconciliation is often the fruit of forgiveness, but listen, just because you forgive someone doesn't mean you will be reconciled. It takes two people to be reconciled. It takes two people submitted to God's will and willing to work on the relationship. And that is unfortunately not always the case, is it? Unfortunately, sometimes there's only one person that wants reconciliation, and the other person is not ready for that yet, perhaps because of the wound that's been perpetrated, the evil that's been done. And that's understandable. God understands that as well. You know, in the case of Joseph, we've been talking about Joseph. Joseph had forgiven his brothers long before he was restored to them relationally. There was a 22-year gap between the time that Joseph probably forgave his brothers from his heart and the time that he saw them and was able to reconcile with his brothers and the relationship. In fact, when you study Joseph, his life teaches us that reconciliation is often a process. I don't have time to go into all of that this morning, but if you read it through on your own, you'll see that Joseph put his brothers through a series of calculated tests in order to reveal where their hearts were at. We've been talking about this on Wednesday nights in our study through the book of Genesis. It wasn't until his brother Judah came before him and revealed to Joseph in a beautiful speech from his heart about how God had really changed him from the inside out that Joseph then breaks down and reveals himself to his brothers in chapter 45. And it really is one of the most beautiful pictures or chapters, one of the most beautiful stories in the entire world. The story of Joseph and his brothers being reconciled. Reconciliation, without a doubt, is beautiful. But listen, it's not always possible. And the Bible recognizes that because it takes two people who are repentant, submitted to God, and willing to work on that relationship. Now let's dive into the scripture passage here in Matthew, where we see that forgiveness is explained by Jesus' parable. Matthew chapter 18, verse 21, follow along in your Bibles. It says, "Then Peter came to him and said, 'Lord, how often shall my brother sin against me and I forgive him?'" And then you got to love Peter. Up to seven times? Verse 22, Jesus answers and says to him, "I do not say to you up to seven times, but up to 70 times seven." So 490. Just jot that down. But as with so many of the stories with Jesus, this one starts with a question that was posed to Jesus. Simon Peter comes to him and he says, "Master, if my brother sins against me, how many times should I forgive him? 7 times? You know what? Even as he asks that question, I can't help but to think about how children do this. Children will come and they'll sometimes confess something that they do wrong in order to get praise from a teacher or a parent because they're

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Now let's join Pastor Joey as we study through the Bible.

wisdom strengthens the wise more than 10 rulers of the city, for there's not a just man on earth who does good and does not sin. And do not take to heart everything people say, lest you hear your servants cursing you. For many times also your own heart has known that even you have cursed others. A little cluster of Proverbs here. Wisdom strengthens the wise more than 10 rulers of the city. I was thinking about this. So wisdom strengthens the wise. So you can increase in wisdom in the fear of the Lord. Jesus is the wisdom of God. So as we abide in Christ, we get wiser with the things of God. Not self-righteousness, but real wisdom. Rightfully handling the word of God, discerning things, spirit-filled life. But wisdom strengthens the wise more than 10 rulers of the city. 10 rulers sounds like a city council, right? Like a lot of city councils are like maybe 7 or 10. So let's give ourselves 10 rulers of a city. Think how hard it is to be on the city council. Right? You know, every election, you got people running for city council in Huntington Beach. And a lot of cities, the mayor comes from the city council. They rotate. Or the former mayor, the next mayor is lined up from within the city council. I mean, you got to have some kind of above average skills, you would think, to run for city council and be on a city council. You got to be capable. You probably got to be able to communicate pretty well. You got to be able to organize a campaign, put some signs up in all the intersections in Huntington Beach, have a little slogan, whatever it might be. Have your brand on your flyer. But your city council, and say you're Huntington Beach, like 220,000 people, and you've got this power and you make local laws that are in conjunction with county laws and state laws and federal laws. And ideally, you want to go, if you go to city council and you get to speak to the city council, we're upset about this parking thing, or you go to city council, we need to widen this road, fix this left turn arrow on this intersection so we could have any accidents, planning commission, stuff like that. You'd like to think they're capable, and you'd like to think they're skillful, and they have a good intent in ruling the city. But as we know with a lot of politicians, that's not always the case. But you'd like to think that, whether it's Costa Mesa, Santa Ana, Garden Grove, Westminster, Irvine, we like to think the city councils have capable, competent people to govern and make good decisions in the best interest of the city. But here's the thing. The following verse here, after 10 people, wisdom is better than 10 people who rule a city. Wisdom is not partial. Wisdom is moral. Wisdom is absolute truth. Wisdom is light and light, the wisdom of Christ. It's not going to change. There's no shot of turning with the Father of lights. God's wisdom is absolute and not subject to a shifting goalpost, as they say. God's wisdom isn't light today and darkness tomorrow. He's not going to change because the generation changes. Wisdom's not going to say there's 15 genders instead of 2. Wisdom's not going to do that. Wisdom doesn't work like that. Wisdom's absolute truth. But 10 men are not. 10 men and women can change very much who they were at 30 versus who they are at 60. They can change very much based upon what it benefits them to change, or who they hang out with, or just how they choose to live, and they change their philosophy, religion, and faith and worldview to match their lifestyle. Remember, we have to live with ourselves. That's why people often become liberal in their theology, because they become licentious in their lifestyle. So to live with yourself, you have to shift your theology and find a church that matches it. In America, you can do that. You can't find that church in Iran, but you can find it in America. So 10 rulers, even if they're great rulers, are still fallen people, and they still have a human nature, and they still have a sinful human nature. There's not one. There is, verse 24, there is not a just man on earth who does good and does not sin. We all have sinned and fall short of the glory of God. Romans 3:23, this is the Old Testament version of it. So even if you have 10 really good, competent people, let's say the president has 10 really good men and women in his main cabinet, Department of War, Department of Transportation, Department of Education. Let's just say you have 10 really good men. Even so, they're still fallen humanity. They still have personal emotions, they still have personal agendas, personal preferences that can cloud their judgment of making the very best decision at any given time. I just find it interesting how Solomon says wisdom strengthens the wise more than 10 rulers. And then he says, and you think, well, why would wisdom be better than 10 rulers? Because those 10 rulers have a sinful nature. Women and men in this church, we want to be the best version of women and men for Jesus in this generation. We do. And the more we abide in Christ and the more we're spirit-filled, that's going to happen.
But we should never be surprised when 10 good people end up doing bad things. We should never be surprised. Not with the person in the mirror and not with the people next door. Because we have a sinful nature and we're all working through it till the day of the Lord, until eternity. But it's better to be wise and foolish. And it's better to be a good ruler than a bad ruler. And it's good to pray for good rulers and to pray out bad rulers. That's all biblical. Now, verse 21, he says, don't take it to heart, everything people say. People say a lot of things, don't they? They do. You know, people say a lot of things about me. They say a lot of things about you. And they might be true. They might be false. I don't know. I got all the way to my 40s before I realized something. Someone might just hate me because they hate me. I always thought I gave people a reason to hate me. I'm like, I wonder, you know, when someone hated me, like, I wonder what I did that made them hate me. But I remember Pastor Chuck Smith saying one time, listen, people just hate you. You didn't do anything. They just hate you. People don't need a reason to hate you. They just look at you. They like the way they don't like the way you look, and they hate you. It has nothing to do with them being a sexist or a racist. They hate you. Human beings just hate other human beings for no reason whatsoever. It was very liberating in my 40s when I thought, hey, maybe I didn't do anything to offend them. Maybe they just hate me. I didn't give them a reason to. But don't take it to heart what people say. In ministry, you have to have thick skin and a tender heart because you get attacked. And having served on staff with two large churches, one under Brian Broderson in the 80s and one under Pastor Chuck Smith in the 2000s, the things that people would say against Pastor Brian at Vista and things about against Pastor Chuck at Costa Mesa. It's just unbelievable what people would say and the opinions people had about this or that. And we realize this is human nature. So this is what I was thinking about on this. We can't take it to heart. It's hard not to, especially when you do things for people and you love them and you have good motives and they slander you, they gossip about you, and they try and do harm to you. It's so hurtful. It is painful. It's one of the more difficult things in the human experience. But you have to forgive and you have to let it go. And that's part of being a leader because, you know, when you're a leader, you might hear your servant curse you. You might hear those underneath you curse you. You might have done so much for them and they curse you. Most people are very thankless, to be honest. Most people feel entitled, to be honest. And when they don't get what they want, they curse those who they think should give them what they want. And they badmouth you, they slander you, they gossip against you, and it's a difficult thing. They gossip against you because you're a failure. They gossip against you because you're a success. And they gossip against you because you're human. And they try and tear you down for any number of reasons. But then he says in verse 22, but you yourself know in your own heart that you've cursed others. But hopefully as we get older, we don't. As you get older, hopefully this isn't you. Because after a while, you realize, why am I going to say anything against them? It's like a boomerang. Someone's just going to say something against me. You start to figure it out like, hey, if I'm chirping this way against that person, then surely it's going to chirp that way against me. It's a universal law, sowing and reaping. And after a while, you realize, hey, these people did this to me after I did that to my boss. So I did this to my boss, and then these people did this to me who are underneath me. One of my classic stories was when I was with Pastor Chuck and I said, you know, you're cheap. You don't pay everyone enough money. And yeah, I wish I could take that back, but I did do that. And he was all well and all and this and that. And I just sounded so unthankful. I mean, I just do it so differently now if I could, but I can't. He's in eternity. I did tell him I was sorry years later, so that's good. But I can't, you know, it's just part of life. You make these mistakes, you learn from it. But the whole thing about that story is that happened about 2005. But then I had a situation in here in 2006 where someone that was working for us was saying everything to me that I said to Chuck. And I was like, this is surreal. This is like This Is Your Life or, you know, Candy Camera, like something. This can't even be real. This person right now, they're almost saying word for word everything I said to Chuck. And it went on for a while. And I remember thinking, and Brian Jameson, if you know Brian, he's in the room with me. And he's like, oh, Joey's going to let this person go for sure. But first I thought, they're gone for sure.
But then I thought, and as soon as I'm done with this conversation, I'm going to go see Pastor Chuck and tell him I'm sorry. I've got to call. You know what? At first I'm like, how dare you? And I'm thinking all of a sudden, like, forget that. This is me in front of Pastor Chuck. I'm calling Pastor Chuck. This guy, this will play itself out, but I got to make it right with Pastor Chuck. And I did. I literally had exactly happened to me almost word for word. I was like, man, this is so surreal. And I knew, like, I don't need any extra help on this one. Like, hey, do you see a commonality? I'm like, no, I'm going over there right now. We got to learn from these things, and we can't take it personal when people slander us. You got to have thicker skin than that. It's going to happen. And we need to realize that we've done that, and what we really want to realize is that we don't do that. A sign of maturity is just giving people room to grow and learn and find their way and be respectful and be gracious with that. You can ask yourself right now, have you grown in this area? Because some people do have an opinion about everything. But when you get older, you realize your opinion doesn't matter. You know, like any story in the news, like Fox News, and you get a story, here's all these opinions, right? Like everyone's got an opinion. And you just, there it is. And other news outlets, that people say, and it's just their opinion. They just want to give their opinion. There might be hundreds of opinions about something, as if they think they're going to change the world by what they write on this thing about this story or this news. And so often they're attacking people. We don't ever want to be the person attacking someone, for in the measure we attack, we will be attacked. It will surely come back to us. We want to be gracious, and we want to actually be in a place where we can be gracious with them if they come back and say they're sorry, or at least gracious with them if we see them, even if they never said they're sorry. And I'll be honest, there's some people, I probably owe them an apology, but for sure there's some people who really, it's in their own best interest to apologize to me. It really is. I'm serious. I've watched people destroy their lives for coming against me. And it'd be their own benefit, because you can't try and destroy it. You cannot try and destroy a man, his ministry, and his reputation, and not have it come back on you and blow up in your face. And if you don't learn from it, you've brought all that negative, toxic energy on yourself. Jesus said, the measure you judge will be judged of you. The measure you condemn, they'll be condemned of you. And you bring it on yourself. So it's really important that, to the best of our knowledge, we don't owe anyone an apology. And we don't even want to begin to say, like, well, here's my opinion about this, or here's my opinion about that. Or, like, you just don't want to do that. And the final thought I have on this is worth noting. I say this pretty much in context with this. In all the chastening I've ever gotten as a pastor, without a doubt in my mind, hands down, number one reason for chastening is speaking ill of other people in ministry, particularly those over me. I'd speak bad about Brian Broderson at Calvary Vista, and my whole world would unravel. Like, it's like getting spanked. Like, what's going on? You know, like, I had to figure it out. And then with Costa Mesa, if I, like, Chuck and these old guys, why we got to wear the suits on Sunday morning? Bam, spank, spank. You know, it's like, if I was in charge, Jeremy Camp would be in Sunday morning. Bring some life to this place. Oh, just shut your mouth and be glad Chuck has you on staff. Yeah, we want to be super gracious with people who've wronged us, and we don't want to be the person wronging someone else. We're going to give an account for every idle word, and, you know, there's already too many we have to give an account for. Let's not add to the list. Let's disengage that list. Let's de-escalate that list and not add to it down the stretch. Don't raise an axe against a fruitful tree. Not with your words or your actions. Let God take care of his church. Just take care of the person in the mirror. And now we have verse 23. All this I've proved by wisdom. I said, I will be wise, but it was far from me. As for that which is far off and exceedingly deep, who can find it out? I applied my heart to know, to search, and seek wisdom. And the reason of things, to know the wickedness of folly, even the foolishness and madness. We'll stop here. It does connect another thought, but it sort of stands on its own here. So Solomon says, look,
I've proved by wisdom with what God gave me, what I've learned. I said, I'm going to be wise, but it eventually you just can't get it. Like, you want to know more, you can't get it. Sooner or later, you hit a wall on something. Like, sooner or later, the Jeep breaks down on Mars. You just can't know it all. You just can't. But what I like what Solomon says here is, like, you know, especially those things that are far off, like, why? You know, why this and why that? And the philosophical things, like if you take philosophy in college, why? And how does that work that way? Why? And it's far off and it's exceedingly deep, like really deep. This is a class in college that's really deep. You got to be a really deep thinker in this class. We think about all the deep things of the human experience. Okay. My father-in-law loved politics. After he retired, he visited all these countries to study their politics. He went to Cuba to study Cuban politics. Fidel Castro, Bay of Pigs, does that ring a bell? But that's what he wanted to do. He is fascinated by human government, to know the deep things of human government. He worked at the state capitol, and he wrote bills at the state capitol, and he was just fascinated with human government. He went all the way to the end. Remember I told you, and he was so upset with Trump, and he was cursing Trump at the dinner table, and I said, Bill, you should be thinking about where you're going, not where you're leaving. You should not be this upset over a man who has nothing to do with your future. You're going to eternity. You should be thinking about Jesus. And he looked at me and he went, you're right. He never mentioned politics or Donald Trump with me ever again. And I was by his bed when he passed away, telling him that Jesus was coming. The deep things never end. Particularly why they happen. Get this phrase. Look at this one. He wanted to know, and the reason, verse 25, I apply my heart to know, to search and seek it out, the wisdom and the reason. Boy, don't we all want a reason? Don't we want to know the reason? Lord, why did this court case go this way? I was right. They were wrong. They got everything. I got a kick in the pants and discredited. What's the reason behind it? Lord, I did all the work. They made $1 million and I got fired. And the people that stole it got a raise. Why? Why? Why? Or in Korean, way. Like, why? You just, you know, like, why? We all have that, the file, the Y file, right? You got to have the Y file. Lord, why? Well, you know what? Just put it in the file. Because you may never know the reason in time, and you might not even want to know it in eternity. Or you may get to know it in eternity just because. But maybe you won't know it in eternity, because it doesn't matter in the glory, in the new heaven, the new earth, the new universe. It doesn't matter. There's a lot of whys this side of eternity that don't mean anything on the other side of the dimensions. But Solomon, I really want to know why. And I just go back to what I quoted recently from Deuteronomy. The secret things belong to the Lord. The things that are revealed belong to us and to our children. So let's focus on creation, the Ten Commandments, being spirit-filled, and living out the Beatitudes. And those four categories will do you well. 7 days of creation, Ten Commandments, fruit of the Spirit, 9, proof of born again, Beatitudes, proof of discipleship, 9, counting the persecution for righteousness' sake. Just meditate on those things and live them out. Let the Lord run the universe of secret things and let him figure out the whys. Ours is to obey. But in the context of when he said all this, after he said to know, in verse 25, to know foolishness and madness, in verse 26 he says, and to find it more bitter than death, the woman whose heart is snares and nets, whose hands are fetters, he who pleases God shall escape from her, but the sinner shall be trapped by her. We saw this in Proverbs, man. Solomon had really bad luck with women. It started with Pharaoh's daughter, and it seemed to never get better. He just, before songs in our generation were ever written about the evil woman, he's always writing Proverbs about the evil woman. Man, you got to stay far from her. She'll take you down. But unless you're wondering who she is, it's Jezebel. She destroyed Ahab the king.
She gave him bad counsel, cost him his life, caused her to be ripped to pieces by dogs. It's Jezebel. It's just women like that. Just evil women. Women fighting God. It's not the godly women like Mary or Elizabeth or Esther. It's not those, the kind of women you are, ladies. It's the women that destroy men. And Solomon's like, you know, for all the wisdom you can find out and go deep and think it through and why, let me just tell you something. I figured out one thing. Stay away from that girl. Just stay far away from that woman right now. Don't even look once, especially don't look twice. That's what he's saying. And now we read on, he says in verse 27, here's what I found, says the preacher, adding one thing to the other to find out the reason which my soul still seeks, but I cannot find. One man among a thousand I have found, but a woman among all these I've not found. Truly, this only have I found. This is a summary thought, so pay attention. Truly, this only have I found, that God made man upright, but they have sought out many schemes. So listen to what Solomon's saying. He's saying, look, I have found, as a boss with tens of thousands, hundreds of thousands of workers, and running a country of a million people and having 300 wives and 400 concubines, whatever, he goes, I found something. In my experience, he's just speaking contextually, his experience, that if you can find one faithful person in a thousand, that's a high ratio. One in a thousand who doesn't have the schemes. So I started thinking about who are the one in a thousand in the Bible. Well, we can certainly start with Daniel, right? Daniel in Babylon, it says he purposed in his heart not to defile himself. He didn't need to be governed by a king in Israel or a king in Babylon. He was governed by the word of God and his own conscience. And then look at Mary. Mary, the mother of the Lord, how pure and undefiled she was. And how she said, let it to me as thou hast spoken, the maidservant of the Lord. One in a thousand. One in a thousand. And this got me thinking, am I one in a thousand? Are you, are we one in a thousand? If really put to the test, would I scheme? Because Satan said, skin for skin, yea, all that a man has will give to save his life. So if really put to the test, would I be scheming with some agenda, or would I truly be found faithful as unto the Lord to be the one in a thousand? Well, I don't know about everything up to 2026, but I know what I can affect for 2026. I can make this an aspiration. Of all the goals that I can have, of all the visions that I can have, of all the to-do list things I can have, I thought, this is a really good thing. Remember I said about adversity, to think about adversity? I've been thinking in adversity, things that really matter. And I'm thinking in the text tonight that if we can purpose each one individually to be the one in a thousand, isn't that a beautiful thing? It's kind of like when Satan attacked Job and came before the Lord, like, hey, I've gone to and fro the face of the earth. And God says, you consider my servant Job? Wouldn't it be nice to have the Lord say that about you? Have you considered my servant so-and-so and such? The one in a thousand, that no matter what, they're going to trust God. They might go through a dark valley and down a deep rabbit hole, but they're going to praise God and their faith is going to be intact. Jesus said this in the Gospels, who then is that faithful servant who his master will find when he comes? That's the one in a thousand. That's the one in a thousand. The self-governed character with the Word of God, the Holy Spirit, and a conscience seeking to please God today, tomorrow, the rest of our life, and for all eternity. May we seek that in our life and take that from this chapter. One in a thousand, to not be scheming, but to be transparent and part of the solutions and not the problems. In Jesus' name.

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2: Today's wisdom for women is Proverbs 20, verse 28. Love and faithfulness keep a king safe. Through love, his throne is made secure. Ladies, let's apply this proverb to our own realm. No, we are not literal kings, or queens for that matter. But we do have areas of influence that the Lord has entrusted to us, and we need to have God's perspective on success and true security. Love and faithfulness are given as the most important factors to make us safe and secure. That is not exactly how things are portrayed in the media. For a woman to be safe, it's said she needs to look out after herself. She must defend her rights at any cost. But we can look at all the broken homes and lonely lives to see this is a formula for disaster, not success. In the Bible, Queen Esther is the perfect example of doing a risky thing for love's sake. Her predecessor was Queen Vashti. She was beautiful and powerful, but she used her rights to defend her rights. This cost her position and marriage. Later, when Esther became queen, she faced a dilemma. The rights and even the lives of innocent people were threatened. She could remain silent and stay secure, or she could risk her position and speak out. Her uncle challenged her that maybe she had attained her position for such a time as this. Love compelled her to be faithful to God's higher responsibility. God honored her and used her to save many. I have a feeling that by showing an inner beauty, she gained respect not only from those she helped, but from her husband too. This is Debbie Bryson praying that the practical wisdom of God's word will make you wise.

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2: 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We dive right into the spiritual pulse of the Middle East and the God who is moving so powerfully in it. 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Its aftershocks ripple across the world. Today we're featuring another special episode celebrating the 20th anniversary of the Joshua Fund. Joel and Lynn Rosenberg and Joshua Fund Director of Strategic Initiatives Lance Emma continue sharing the remarkable story behind the ministry, explaining not only why it was founded, but how it practically serves believers throughout Israel and the neighboring Arab and Muslim world. How do you strengthen the local church without building your own organization? Why does the Joshua Fund intentionally work through local pastors and congregations? And what happens when ordinary acts of compassion open extraordinary opportunities to share the gospel with everyone, from Bedouin families in the desert to influential leaders in Israel? Join us as Joel and Lynn pull back the curtain on how God is working throughout the epicenter through local believers faithfully serving in his name.
3: Hi, this is Joel Rosenberg. I'm a co-founder of the Joshua Fund and your co-host of this podcast with my dear wife, Lynn, who began this ministry with me and is co-hosting this podcast with me. Lynn, it's amazing to think that it's been 20 years. And like I said, we couldn't possibly have imagined the doors where God would open. I'm glad he didn't tell us all the spiritual warfare and the challenges and the struggles that would happen over 20 years. But I'm also glad that he didn't tell us all the fun things either. He just said, do this and follow me. And we tried in childlike faith to follow him. Anyway, welcome everyone to Inside the Epicenter from Jerusalem. Lynn, it's great to be with you as we continue this series of conversations about the origin stories of the Joshua Fund and what has happened over these 20 wonderful, exciting, challenging years.
4: Amen. It's amazing. And I think of Ephesians 3:20 that says, you know, now to him who's able to do exceedingly abundantly above all that we can ask or think, according to the power that works in us, to him be the glory in the church by Christ Jesus to all generations forever and ever. Amen.
3: Amen.
4: And I think of that verse is just so true. The Lord, it's really his ministry and the glory goes all to him. And we're excited to be telling these stories in this new series of podcasts about the history of the Joshua Fund as we celebrate our 20-year anniversary. And as we're joined by our dear colleague, Lance Emma. Lance is with us again. He is the Director of Strategic Initiatives with the Joshua Fund, and we're so grateful to have him on our staff. He was on our staff in the past. He came back a year and a half ago, and we were very excited and glad that he can help us to co-host this series and be in charge of the questions. So Lance, I'll pitch it right to you.
5: Thank you both. And so, you know, last week we looked at that beginning time, the mission, the vision, the both and statement of the Joshua Fund. And we want to continue that. And so as we think of the mission of the Joshua Fund to mobilize Christians, to bless Israel and her neighbors in the name of Jesus, according to Genesis chapter 12, verses 1-3, help us, for someone new to who Joel and Lynn Rosenberg are, who's new to the Joshua Fund, maybe has no idea who the Joshua Fund is. That's a big statement. So can you help us understand in a practical, on the ground, like what does that mission statement mean in day-to-day life for the Joshua Fund?
3: Absolutely, Lance, and it's a great question. And so as we sort of break it down, so what we want to do is educate and mobilize Christians around the world, in the United States, Canada, all over the world. And it's fun to see that people are listening and watching all over the world to this podcast. To do what? We want them to basically invest in strengthening the local church. We want to bless Israel because the Abrahamic covenant says, God says, I will bless those who bless you, and those who curse you, I will curse. Obviously, we don't want to be cursed. We don't want others to be cursed. We want to find a way to bless Israel. But in that Abrahamic covenant, Genesis 12, 1 through 3, as you mentioned, God says all of the families of the earth will be blessed through you, Abraham. And this is a messianic prophecy that's alluded to here and plays out over time. Yes, God was blessing Abraham, and that calling on his life to form a country, to have a land, to create a nation, and that the blessings of God would flow through that, because the Messiah was going to come to this people. The Messiah, Jesus, Yeshua, was going to be born as a Jew to a Jewish mother and a Jewish father in the land of Israel and minister in Israel and die on the cross and rise again in Israel to reach the nation of Israel, the Jewish people of Israel, but also to be a light to the nations, to all nations. And his, you know, famous Great Commission, go and make disciples, not just Christ followers, but people who really know how to mature and walk in the richness of the scriptures and know Christ and obey him and follow him and love him, but also to make other disciples, to lead other people to Christ and grow. So that's the heart of the ministry. The question is, how do we invest in local believers in Israel, among the Palestinians, and in six neighboring countries, Lebanon, Syria, Jordan, Iraq, Egypt, and more recently, Iran? And so there's a number of areas, maybe Lynn, you could walk through the different components as we prayed through, Lord, how do we do that? You know, how do we practically on the ground do it? We saw a number of sort of departments emerge that God led us to. Lynn, you want to share about those?
4: Sure, sure. Yeah, I think one of the things I'll say right from the beginning, even before I answer that exactly, and that is, our pastor in college, who's from India, actually, he always had these very pithy statements, these like proverbs for us to remember. And one of them
3: was,
4: from
3: India, so you have to do it with India, the accent.
4: Yes. Yeah. I can't do the accent, but he would say, Joel and Lynn, the only thing that God is building in this world is his church. And so we have known from the beginning that while we are a fund and we are not a church, that our priority, not only, but our priority had to be strengthening the church to do the work. The church are the ones that are going to carry out the Great Commission. And so anything we could do, not to make a name for ourselves, not to go and set up our own, you know, building and our own, you know, flag or anything that says the Joshua Fund, we wanted to come in and to support what God is doing through his church. Yeah. And so that's one really important thing to say. But yes, how we do that, I think we'd say there's kind of three main areas. One is something that we call special projects in Israel, and special projects in the neighbors. And so those two special projects departments are really looking for ways. We have wonderful staff with a heart of discernment and service and listening and learning, looking for ways to invest in the local church in evangelism, in discipleship, in resourcing the church, in helping to create conferences and retreats, to do scholarships for students to go to Bible college or seminary so they might come back.
3: Pastor training, pastor encouragement. Yes.
4: Right. So in a myriad of ways, how do we serve the church to strengthen the church? You know, churches in Israel and in the neighboring countries are often quite small. Often those pastors are the only paid staff. And often even that, they don't have a full-time salary. They often have to work a part-time job. And so to even help hire an assistant pastor or a youth pastor, or to hire a bookkeeper and a secretary to take that administrative burden off a pastor, is huge. And it's not that much money. So we found God has shown us small ways and big ways just to come alongside and just prayerfully, with discernment, strengthen the church in as many ways as we can to help them to do the evangelism and the discipleship. So those are special projects. And we do the same exact thing on the neighboring side. So those are two departments. And then we also have our humanitarian aid department, which actually was the first department that kind of really got up and running. And it's interesting because, like you, we mentioned it in the first podcast in this series, you know, our very first grant that we did was to Lebanon during the Second Lebanon War. And it was called Bags of Blessings, where we were helping to bring food and supplies and the New Testament and gospel.
3: And the Jesus film, right, Jesus in film. Arabic.
4: Right, to the people in southern Lebanon who had to flee north because Hezbollah and Israel were locked in this battle. And so we knew we can't just give people the Bible. We need to also meet their needs. we have an educational mission as well, which of course is what this podcast is all about.
5: Yeah. And let me press on one area. You know, you talked about working through the local congregations, the local churches, and certainly we know, you know, the gates of hell do not prevail against the church. And so, yes, that's where we pour into.
0: Certainly trying here in Israel.
5: But can you take us into the practical side of, like, the reason also is that these are local churches, they have relationships with the local people. So as we pour into these local churches, they're then reaching out into their communities.
0: Yeah. So let me use an example from the Humanitarian Relief Division that we have. So one of the things that's illegal here in Israel is you can't give something, a material good, as you share the gospel, as you proselytize, whatever. So we obey that scrupulously, because we believe at the heart of it is unconditional love. So when we do Joshua Fund Humanitarian Relief, we do it through about two dozen different local congregations. There's no logo of the Joshua Fund on the bags or the boxes. There's no Joshua Fund logo on the truck. We don't have T-shirts or golf shirts that say, oh, the Joshua Fund. We don't have ball caps. We're not trying to establish a brand. We're trying to provide food and other type of humanitarian relief goods to the local believers in the local congregations so that they can care for the poor and needy in Hebrew, in Arabic, in Russian, in Amharic, the Ethiopian dialect. But if somebody started saying, well, who are you really? Why are you doing this? And when somebody genuinely has that question, a spiritual search is likely to ensue. And then absolutely within the law, the people that we serve are absolutely loving and serving and sharing the good news of Jesus. And that's just one way of trying to figure out how do we help people who see the good works look to and praise the Father in heaven, not us or our team.
5: And that all happens at the local congregation level. So it's a congregation right in their neighborhood. It's not someone who comes in and is gone, but it's people right from their own neighborhoods building relationships with. And so we need to take a break, but when we come back, we will step into some stories that are specifically built around the work and ministry of the Joshua Fund.
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5: Yeah, one of the fun things I've learned over the years is just the heart that so many people have for Israel, but there's also so many people who have a heart for the Arab nations as well. What are some stories? Yes, scripture's great. That's our foundation. But how is it carried out? And so what are some stories that you all tell to people to take them inside the work of how God is moving in the epicenter?
4: Yeah. So one thing that happened, we got to meet someone, an Israeli leader, and we were just sitting with him and some of our friends, and it was just a quiet moment and having coffee. We were at an event, a mutual event that we were about to do, but together. And this person said to us, what I want to understand is what's the difference between Catholics and Orthodox and Protestants and Baptists? And what I really want to know is which of those are you? And are all of those Christians? And how do they all, is there a way that all of them come to faith? And it was just one of those questions that you think, wow, Lord, okay, how am I supposed to answer that question? And Joel, I was so proud of him. He just went straight to the heart of the matter. He shared the gospel and he talked about, he said, well, to be a Christian really means to be born again. And he told the story of Nicodemus coming and Jesus explaining, what does it mean to be born again and to come to know Jesus? And so then this person said, well, so like, if a person wanted to be born again, what would they need to do? Like, is there a prayer they would say, or there steps they would take? And he had such a heart of humility. And I find this so often, we sit with people that you would be so intimidated. And I'm personally so thinking, why am I sitting here with this person? And yet they have the same heart, the same need for the gospel, the same need to know the Lord as anybody. And so this particular man was so humble and asking us those questions. And so you said, well, this is what you would do. And so to think, like, to sit with someone that not many people get to sit with, and to be able to explain what does it mean to know Jesus, to be a follower of Jesus, to be saved and to be born again. In fact, one of the things that was so amazing is later in that conversation, when we were about to all leave, he said something about, oh, age before beauty, you know, that phrase, age before beauty. And then he said, well, how do you Christians count your age? Is it from when you're born again or from when you were first born? And I thought, what an amazing, he really took that in. He listened. And so, yeah, we pray for these many conversations like that. But that was one that after he left, we all thought, did that really just happen?
0: Right. And the reason Lance, I think that's interesting, Lance, is we don't want people to walk away from this podcast going, oh, they get opportunities with, you know, high level famous people. That's true. And I can't explain the why of that. God is just opening those doors. But we have those type of conversations, and the staff, the team here, all the time. Soldiers, students over the age of 18. We're very careful about that. You can't, people over 18 cannot share the gospel with people under 18. So you have to train and equip and disciple people who are under 18 to share the gospel with their own friends and colleagues and classmates. But this happens all over the country. You know, Lynn gets opportunities. She's just, you know, she's on a school board, or she's meeting with a neighbor, and they're just like, so what is the Joshua Fund and what is an evangelical? That question alone. Like in America now, evangelical is somewhat controversial. Does that mean you're political? Does that mean you're a MAGA Trump person or not? Or, you know, that it has all those extra complications. Here, evangelical is actually an intriguing word for it. Mean to many Israelis, it means you're a Christian that actually loves us, but we don't know why. So, and that happens, you know, again, when you, we're delivering humanitarian relief. At that moment, we can't answer those questions, but we don't just deliver food with our staff. We visit these people and we meet people, and people invite us. Hey, we had an evening where a couple that lived near a major university, they're like, hey, we would like to have an author night. You're a famous author. Why don't you come and tell your story, your testimony? People will be intrigued. And then you had a room of, I don't know, 30 or 40 students and graduate students and PhD candidates, scientists, saying, hey, wait, what? Why do you believe that Jesus is the Messiah? They literally never heard someone say this. And so often we get opportunities because people say, would you come and meet my friend? They would like to know. And it's exciting.
5: Yeah. And so those are our specific ways that the Lord has used the both of you in those settings. And I think for our listeners and viewers, it's important information to know that, yes, Jews in Israel do not necessarily know the gospel. They do not necessarily know our Christian faith, et cetera, et cetera. And so those conversations are frequent. But let's also take our listeners and viewers into partners that we've invested in and how they have carried out the work as well. So do you have some stories along those lines?
0: Lynn, do you want to share? I mean, we have lots of them, but I'm hard to know in the next few minutes.
4: I'll tell you a couple. One of a partnership that's very dear to me are actually, it's a wonderful little team made up of a Messianic Jewish pastor and a couple that are Arab Israelis. And so this little trio, they are down in the desert city here in Israel, and they work among a very vulnerable population, which are the Bedouin, which are Arab people who are living very close in some respects to the way Abraham lived. They're nomadic. The actual word Bedouin means nomadic. And so they live in tents. They sort of live off the grid in ungoverned parts of the land. And they don't have often the resources like even electricity or schools. Although Israel's done a very good job to try to provide those things, but they really kind of want to live this separate and independent life. Yeah. They are Muslims, and they are considered an unreached people group in world, you know, ministry framework. And so this little team of three have started a ministry center to Bedouin women. They are often, you know, in Islam, in that particular iteration of it, among the Bedouin, you can have up to four wives. That's allowed. And so these are often the second, third, and fourth wife that are rather, or first wife that's been neglected or rejected. So they've got children. They're living in extreme poverty. They've never had an education.
0: Think of Hagar and how Hagar was treated by Sarah or by Abraham. Like, just, it gives people a picture of how left out you feel as the other woman in a legal system in their world, but
4: practically it's hard to get your mind around as, you know, Americans for sure. Yeah. But this is the reality on the ground, and they are bringing food to these families, to these women and children, and men, of course, too. But they're bringing food to them, but also they created a center, a safe place where they've trained them to do projects where they can earn money for themselves. Some of these women never knew how to use a scissor, couldn't read, and they have worship music playing, and they have a Bible study together. Sewing they talk machines. About the Lord. And so they're sewing together and working together. And I've sat there with them and had Turkish coffee with them and listened to them share their stories of abuse and neglect. And then the hope that they found that these Christians, and it's like amazing to them, there's Jewish Christians and there's Arab Christians, and they love us, and they've made this safe place for us. So the fact that we get to support a place like that, this is the type of thing that we're just so thrilled to do.
0: And I think that's a very central Joshua dynamic and value, which is we need to show the love of Jesus to the powerless, to the poor, but also to the powerful and people who are wealthy and have all kinds of means. Jesus loved everybody. Now, yes, it's true that Jesus said it's easier for a camel to go through the eye of a needle than for a wealthy person to come to faith. But that doesn't mean you're not supposed to witness to them, love them, and give them an opportunity to ask their questions. And I think this is the thing. How does, in the end, how would everybody in Israel and the neighborhood at least hear the gospel and ask their questions and get answers in their heart language? You know, as Paul wrote in Romans 10, how are they going to believe if they haven't even heard? And how are they going to hear unless somebody tells them? And how is somebody going to tell them unless they're sent? And in the sense that Joshua is not really, I wouldn't say sending people, but we are investing in people who are sent. We're funding them. We're praying for them. We're encouraging them. We're providing training as needed and necessary and available. That's how people are going to hear. Now, our staff on the ground here and our staff that comes in and out, they do so much more than we can do on a day-to-day basis. That's the beauty of having now 24 people on the Joshua Fund team. We didn't have anybody 20 years ago. Now there's a team that have a heart, and they're equipped, and they've got passion, and they've got giftings. And to watch the body serve the local body in Israel and the neighborhood, that's how we think the church is supposed to operate, when the body is working together. And we're not usually the mouthpieces. We're usually the funders, the encouragers, the prayer warriors. But thanks for asking just a few examples of how does this happen. And this happens, multiply that by hundreds every single week.
5: Yeah, and so these first two episodes, we've tried to lay that foundation and for you to share heart and vision and both of your experiences over these 20 years. And as we look towards our next episode, we want to bring in some of those who are part of the Joshua Fund team and who are on the ground working. So stay tuned for the next episode, where you'll meet staff members and ministry partners as well, as we continue to celebrate all that the Lord has done these last 20 years and also look forward to what he's going to do into the future as well.
0: Amen. We are going to continue to cover war and elections and peace efforts and all kinds of things going on in this region. But when we take you inside the epicenter, it's not just, we don't want to focus just on what Satan is doing or what world leaders are doing or what regional leaders are doing. We want you to see what God is doing. That's why we want to take you inside the epicenter. And I don't think you're going to hear this in too many places, on CNN, on NBC News, on the BBC. So that's why we do what we do. Lance, so grateful that you're on this team again and that you had this idea for this series. And I just want to say thank you, Lynn, that it's so fun to first of all, to be married to you for 36 years, to have been on this adventure of life and ministry, and then this 20 years of trying to strengthen the church and mobilize the church to bless Israel and her neighbors in the name of Jesus. On behalf of the board, the staff, and our wonderful production team for this podcast, thank you for watching and listening to Inside the Epicenter. We look forward to seeing you on the next edition from Jerusalem. God bless you and shalom.
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0: can be yours if you want a life where technology serves you instead of you serving it. It can be yours if you want to have a healthy relationship with the digital world. If you're desperate enough, it begins with a dopamine detox. And if you're willing, the path to freedom will yield tremendous dividends emotionally, mentally, and spiritually. Jesus promises us in John 8:36, "So if the Son sets you free, you are truly free." Jesus will set you free by His love and grace without judging you for the mess you've created. Let Him embrace and walk you through this journey. He will be way more compassionate toward you than you probably will be toward yourself. I'll have more information to come. In the meantime, I encourage you to check out my book, Digital Rehab, Learning to Live Again in the Real World, at bradhuddleston.com.
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1: Hi, and thanks for joining us today for The Sound Word, featuring the expositional Bible teaching of Pastor Jim Jacobson of Calvary Arlington. 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So grab your Bibles and let's join Pastor Jim.
2: We're looking at today, Revelation chapter 20. In it, I mean, there's some significant things here in these last few chapters. The whole book of Revelation is significant, but today we're looking at the millennial reign of Jesus on the earth, a pretty significant event. We're seeing the demise of Satan, which is a glorious event, and also the great white throne judgment. So it's a packed chapter. It's an incredibly important chapter from a theological point of view. And I think it's a chapter in which there's been a lot of confusion in the past, and currently there's a lot of confusion in the church because of a misinterpretation or some misinterpretation of these things that we're going to be looking at today, especially here as we consider ourselves in the last days. So some of it's going to be a little bit technical, but I'll do my best to make it understandable.

0: and then also practical as we take a look at it. Let's go ahead and read. Let's just read the chapter and we'll go through it. John writes, "Then I saw an angel coming down from heaven holding the key of the abyss and a great chain in his hand. And he laid hold of the dragon, the serpent of old, who is the devil and Satan, and bound him for 1,000 years. And everybody said, amen to that. And he threw him into the abyss, and he shut it and sealed it over him so that he would not deceive the nations any longer until the 1,000 years were completed. After these things, he must be released for a short time. Then I saw thrones, and they sat on them, and judgment was given to them. And I saw the souls of those who had been beheaded because of their testimony of Jesus and because of the word of God, and those who had not worshipped the beast or his image, and had not received the mark on their forehead and on their hand. And they came to life and reigned with Christ for 1,000 years. The rest of the dead did not come to life until 1,000 years were completed. This is the first resurrection. Blessed and holy is the one who has part in the first resurrection. Over these, the second death has no power, but they will be priests of God and of Christ and will reign with him for 1,000 years. When 1,000 years are completed, Satan will be released from his prison and will come out to deceive the nations which are in the four corners of the earth, Gog and Magog, to gather them together for the war. The number of them is like the sand of the seashore. And they came up on the broad plain of the earth and surrounded the camp of the saints and the beloved city, and fire came down from heaven and devoured them. And the devil who deceived them was thrown into the lake of fire and brimstone, where the beast and the false prophet are also. And they will be tormented day and night forever and ever. And then I saw a great white throne, and him who sat on it, from whose presence earth and heaven fled away, and no place was found for them. And I saw the dead, the great and the small, standing before the throne, and books were opened. And another book was opened, which is the book of life. And the dead were judged from the things which were written in the books according to their deeds. And the sea gave up the dead which were in it, and death and Hades gave up the dead which were in them. And they were judged, every one of them, according to their deeds. Then death and Hades were thrown into the lake of fire. This is the second death, the lake of fire. And if anyone's name was not found written in the book of life, he was thrown into the lake of fire." Father, we just pray that you would give us understanding of your word. Holy Spirit, fill us, teach us. I pray that these things, as on one hand they're wonderful, on the other hand they're horrific. Lord, I pray that you would impress upon us the truth, the very truth of your word and all that's coming. We pray these things in Jesus' name. Amen. We've talked about throughout this book, I've made mention of the fact that the chronology is not perfect. It's not like a book in the sense that we read a story where the next chapter is necessarily the next thing. There's a little bit of going back and forth. However, when we look at this, it seems as though the chronology is pretty clear. In fact, I want to just take you back a little bit. If you're a note taker, you can highlight these things, but this is one of the things that I think gives us an indication that what we're looking at here in chapters 19, 20, 21, 22, it is pretty tight chronologically. You go back to chapter 19 and look at verse 1, it says, and these things I heard. So he's talking about this new vision that he has. In chapter 19, verse 6, he says, "Then I heard." And we're going to see that same idea, "then," is going to be repeated over and over. In verse 9, "Then he said to me." In verse 10, "Then I fell at his feet." Verse 1 here of chapter 20, "Then I saw an angel." Then verse 4, "Then I saw thrones." Verse 11, "Then I saw a great white throne." We're getting to chapter 21, "Then I saw a new heaven and a new earth." Verse 6, then he said to me. And then finally, when we get to chapter 22, the best of all, then he showed me a river. So the idea is, it seems as though he's successively telling us, then. This is the next thing that I saw. This is the next thing that's going to happen. So we're looking at successive things that are happening here at the end of all things. Now, in particular, as we're looking at chapter 20, the outline is pretty simple. So if you're taking notes, my outline at least, is based on those three things that he gives us. In particular, then I saw an angel, then I saw thrones, then I saw a great white throne. Now, there's a lot of information in that. In particular, there's a lot of information connected to the then I saw thrones part, but it begins with this angel that he sees. Now, it's interesting that no name is given for this angel, who seems to have an incredibly unique and significant role, wouldn't you say? I mean, he deals directly with Satan. He's got this great task. What we're told is that he comes from heaven, right? That's the idea. He's coming from the throne room. He's coming from heaven. And so what that tells us is that he's coming with direct and great authority. Of course, all these angels who John is seeing in the Revelation, they all have authority from God. But this, he's making very clear. God's making very clear. This guy's coming directly from me. He's coming directly with authority, and he is taking action directed by God. It says that he has a key to the abyss and a great chain. Now, the abyss, we've seen that before. It's been mentioned. It's the word abusos. It means bottomless. It's associated with, in chapter 9, it's referred to as the bottomless pit. It's a place. There's no reason to believe that this is not a literal place, that it's simply figurative. I believe it's a literal place. People have speculated about whether it's here, or whether it's in space, or we don't really know. It could be that it's a literal place here on earth. What we do know is it's a place where the devil is going to be restrained. I mean, the text makes it pretty clear that he's going to be restrained in this place. And so of this angel that John sees, it says he laid hold of the dragon. Now, the dragon's identity is made crystal clear in the text. Like, he goes over it very clearly. He says he uses the three names by which he's known: the dragon, the snake of old, right? The personification of evil in the garden, the snake. This is the dragon. He calls him the devil. This is how we commonly refer to him, diablos, which that word means accuser. He's the accuser of the brethren. The Bible says that day and night he accuses us. So he's the dragon, he's the devil, he's Satan, which means adversary. He's an adversary of God's, he's an adversary of God's people. Now, we're not talking about three separate individuals, but three names by which he's known. And probably you've called him other things. There's a whole host of things for which the devil is known. Now, I think there's something to the brevity that we have here in the language and how he is treated, how he is handled. This angel, again, comes from heaven with the authority of God, and the description, it seems as though there's not a challenge here. There's no battle. And this is important for us to understand theologically. He simply grabs the devil. He lays hold of this angel, for whom we don't even know his name. This is the authority of God. He grabs him, he binds him, and he throws him into the abyss. Done. I love how simple that is. I think sometimes we attribute more power to the devil than what is due him. He is not God's opposite. He is not equal to God. He's not equal to Christ. He has been allowed limited and temporary power. God has allowed him limited and temporary power on the earth. And in the day When the Lord says so, he will simply be picked up and locked up. Amen? And again, I think the language should lead us to understand that for God, this is not a challenge. It says that he is bound completely. The language is very, very clear. This is divine restraint. He is thrown into the abyss. Notice that he's not led. He's not ordered. Nothing like that. The language is actually somewhat violent. He is cast into the abyss. And it is shut. And it is sealed. It's maximum security. Man, this is glorious. I can't wait for this day. It's going to be awesome. It says that he's no longer able to deceive. No longer able to deceive the world. No longer able to deceive people. This is his primary method. This is what he does. He's a deceiver. And every lie that has ever been perpetrated has its origin in him. He gets people to believe a lie. That's what he does. It's what he did in the beginning. It's what he continues to do. In the beginning, in the garden. If you go back and read through the story in Genesis chapter 3, the first thing he does is he questions God's word. Has God really said? That's the first thing he does. He presents to Eve this little bit of doubt. Is this really what God said? He questions God's word. And the next thing he does is contradict God's word. As Eve recites to him the commandment, he says, oh, you surely will not die. He questions God's word, and then he contradicts God's word. It's the same thing he does today. And then he twists God's word. As she recites God's word, though not perfectly accurately, he twists the good and permissive will of God. She recites to him that God had said, from the fruit of the trees of the garden we may eat. That's permissive. It's not restrictive. God said, listen, I have all of this that is good for you. This is all yours. You can have all of it. There's just one tree I don't want you to eat from. That's not restrictive. It's permissive. Look at all that's yours that I've provided. But he takes that and he twists it. And he presents it as though it's a restrictive command. Oh, God doesn't want you to have that because that would be really fun. Isn't that what he does? Isn't that what he does still today? Oh, the thing that God has told you shouldn't engage in, you're going to miss out because it's, everyone else is doing it and it's really fun and it's really entertaining. It's really whatever. It's the same thing. It's the same old lie. He's a deceiver. And his end game is not just to deceive, it's to destroy the work of God and the children of God. John 10:10, Jesus said, the thief comes only to steal, kill, and destroy. That's his goal. He uses the method of deception, but his end game is to steal and to kill and to destroy. And that's what he does. And because of that, Peter reminded the church in 1 Peter 5:8. He says, be of sober spirit. Be on the alert. Your adversary, again, the devil, he prowls around like a roaring lion seeking someone to devour. What is his intention? His intention is to kill. Man, we've seen it. Presently, in the age in which we live, we know Ephesians chapter 2, verse 2 tells us that he's the prince of the power of the air. He has some control. It's limited, but he has some control. It says Paul's talking about the former life that we had. He says, we walked according to the course of this world, according to the prince of the power of the air, of the spirit that is now working in the sons of disobedience. When we look around, we see what's going on in the world. We understand that he has a certain amount of control, but his control is that he's controlling people because of people's sin natures. If they're not born again, people are just doing what people do, what we formerly did, right? Led about in deception by the flesh, by the fallen flesh, enticed, but deceived. He controls much of this world and most people. are given over to him in his lies. 1 John 5:19, John writes, "We know that we are of God, and the whole world lies in the power of the evil one." It doesn't take a rocket scientist to figure out that this is absolutely true, right? We look at the headlines in whatever media or news you want to look at. The whole world lies in the power of the evil one. Well, here's the good news. His day is coming to an end. Man. We have hope because of what this word says. His time is coming to an end. God sends this angel on this particular task at this particular time here at the end of the tribulation, and the angel sent from heaven binds him for 1,000 years. Now, this idea of the 1,000 years, the millennium, it is one of the most controversial aspects to the prophecy of Revelation. And not everyone agrees about it. The question is this literally 1,000 years? Or is it a figurative 1,000 years? And when is it? When does it start? Well, a lot of the confusion comes from, and you probably thought it, if you know your Bible, as soon as you talk about 1,000 years, oftentimes we think of 2 Peter chapter 3, verse 8, where it says, Peter writes, "Do not let this one fact escape your notice, beloved, that with the Lord, one day is like 1,000 years and 1,000 years like one day." And so people come to Revelation and they go, "Oh, wait a second, I know about that verse. You know, maybe it's not 1,000 years. Maybe it's some other length of time." Well, here's our method of Bible study. Context, context, context. When you look at 2 Peter chapter 3, what's he writing about? He's talking about the Lord's return and that some people are mocking that he's never coming. And so when he is talking about the 1,000 years, in this sense, he's using it in a metaphorical sense as, hey, it's a long time. And so those mockers are saying, "Oh, it's been a long time." He's saying, "Yeah, it is a long time. But just remember this. The Lord doesn't count time the way you and I count time." And so for us, it seems like a long time. For him, it's like a day. And that's theologically, that's something that we must understand. And that's his point, is that for the Lord, it's like that. So he's just answering the mockers. To use that passage to then apply it to Revelation is a mistake. He's not giving us some magical math equation. Or to say, hey, whenever 1,000 years is presented, we obviously can just kind of check out and say, well, we don't really know. It could be just a long time or it could be a short time. It doesn't matter. I think the text of Revelation, it presents a very strong case that what he's talking about is literally 1,000 years. Literally 1,000 years. The phrase is helioi etos, 1,000 years. That's the translation of it. Helioi etos. Helioi literally means 1,000. It's just like, okay, it's 1,000. Etos means a year. And that word etos, it occurs in the New Testament 48 times. And every time, it means a year. It doesn't mean an age. It doesn't mean a shorter amount of time. It means a year. Literally, it means a year. So what he's talking about, and you'll notice that it says it over and over and over again. 1,000 years, 1,000 years, 1,000 years. Seems like the scripture has gone to great lengths to make clear what we're talking about. It's 1,000 year period of time. Now, there's three main theological positions. And I know as soon as I say theological position, some of you, I could see, you know, your eyes are rolling in the back of your head and you're like, I don't care. But I think it's important to understand, not everyone agrees about these things. There are three main positions regarding this millennial reign, this 1,000 years that are coming. There is the premillennial position. There is the post-millennial position, and there is the amillennial position. And I want to just explain them in brief really quickly so that you understand. Amillennialists, which the A in front of it means it's anti or no, they believe that there is no literal millennium. There is no literal 1,000-year period, that it's just symbolic. And it stands for the whole time between the life of Jesus on earth and his second coming. We're not of that camp, by the way. I'm not of that camp. Then there's the postmillennialist. Now, these two are somewhat similar, but there's the postmillennial camp. They see the return of Christ as taking place after the millennium. They seem to see the millennium as standing for the triumph of the gospel in this present age. Sometimes even as a literal 1,000 years at the end of time, but it's before Christ, before Christ returns. So from this post-millennial group has sprung all kinds of different groups within the church today. One of them is the New Apostolic Reformation, or some of you may be familiar with that, known as NAR. There is the Kingdom Now camp that has sprung out of this. There, most of the prosperity teachers are in this camp. Many prominent Christian politicians are in this camp. This is a very interesting thing because there are a lot of those people that we know, and I could name names, but I'm not going to do that right now because it would be totally distracting to you. But there's a lot of prominent, well-known Christian politicians who are post-millennial. They believe at the end of the age, we will kind of have a golden age of Christianity before Jesus returns, and that this is actually necessary. And so their idea is that through their effort, that they will bring about Christian influence that will kind of usher in a golden age of Christianity on earth, and then at the end of that, Jesus will return. This is primarily what influences a lot of the Christian right, and there's a long list of people who subscribe to this. There's the premillennialism view. This is the view that I hold. This is the view that Calvary Chapel teaches. We believe that Jesus will come. His coming will precede the millennium. And again, I go back to the timeline. This seems to be pretty clear as we're reading Revelation. His return will be initiated with the what we call a pre-tribulation rapture, that the church will be caught away. And then after the seven-year period of tribulation, he will arrive physically on the earth. And that is when this thousand-year reign on the earth will begin. Now, according to what we just read, after this, Satan will be released for a time. This short period will be followed by a raising of the dead, and this is the explanation of the two different resurrections, the rapture of the church and the raising of the dead for the millennium, but then the two resurrections there, and then finally what we see is what we just read, the great white throne judgment. And so again, I think that the premillennial view comes from a plain reading of the text.
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0: This is The Lamp, a ministry outreach of Calvary Chapel, Fredericksburg. 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
2: If you're a Christian today following the Lord Jesus Christ and you're yielded to his leadership, you can trust this right now. You can take this to the bank. God is at work in your life. Fine print. He ain't going to stop. You want to make a U-turn in your life? You want to make a detour? You want to do something dumb? Jesus is still in your car. He's not getting out.
1: 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I'm David Jay, thanking you for joining us today as we listen, learn, and are challenged by God's Word, the Bible. The men and women who founded this nation weren't just bold, they were anchored. Anchored in the conviction that our rights come from God, not from government. And that foundation is worth knowing. In The American Story, The Beginnings, Tim and David Barton take you back to the documents, the decisions, and the faith that shaped this country from its very first days. This isn't revisionist history. 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Now, Peter was, of course, a disciple of Jesus Christ who later on became the leader of the first church. And throughout his ministry, Peter lovingly cared for others and faithfully pursued his passion to spread the gospel to everyone around him. Now, Peter understood the power of God's love, and he set an example for all true believers to live by. Now, in these final verses from chapter 5, Peter says farewell in a way that only he can, by lovingly directing us back to Jesus. With peace, hope, and confidence, he reminds us about heaven, where Jesus is preparing a place for us. From Genesis to Revelation, many verses tell us there's a heaven, but that it can't really be expressed in words. An eternal paradise beyond description, where those who trust in Jesus Christ as their personal Savior will go when their days of struggle here on earth are done. So today on day one of this message, Pastor Jack tells us that until we meet again in heaven, God in his sovereign grace will continue to be at work in our lives. With every ounce of his favor and with every moment accounted for, the Lord will perfect, establish, and strengthen us. And now with his message called Until We Meet Again, here's pastor and Bible teacher Jack Hibbs.
2: 1 Peter chapter 5, closing verses, verses 10 to 14. And we're looking at a message today entitled, Until We Meet Again. Father, we pray for your blessing of teaching upon our hearts and our minds this morning. And we ask it in Jesus' name, and all God's people said, Amen. Amen. Amen. You can be seated. And we're looking at this message entitled, Until We Meet Again. And that's a good talk as believers. Bible has instructed us to think that way. In the sense that as believers, you and I never really say goodbye. I want you to know that. The fact of the matter that I think the most accurate way that a Christian can say goodbye to one another is how we pretty much have perfected it in Southern California. I think it's biblical when we say, see ya. I love that. As believers, we should never really have to say goodbye. So formal. До свидания in Russian. Nah, I like, see ya. Why? Because in the Bible, it's very clear that you and I, in this world that we're living in at this moment, at this time, is not our home. This is not where we're going to stay. This is not where we're going to reside. That heaven awaits us. And until we meet again, we will continue on the work. We will continue on learning and doing the will of God. And not play church, but be church. And so every believer's heart ought to be buoyant and excited about the fact that even if you or I or we or some of us today would pass, if we passed on today, what if this side of the sanctuary fell into the Pacific today? Or the pulpit sank into somewhere, whatever. And this was our last day. I hope on the way down, I would have enough peace and confidence knowing what the word says to shout out to you, "See ya!" And you might shout it back in time before I sink or drop dead. "See ya!" And Peter is saying now to the believers that he's been writing to, "Until we meet again." These are the words he's going to speak, kind and gentle, tender words to his dispersed congregation throughout the Roman Empire. And it's great that he does. He's going to remind them about heaven. And you need to remind yourself about heaven. Heaven is real. Jesus said it is. And I don't understand. I don't know why. But there is some portion of heaven where Jesus said, "I go now to prepare a place for you, that where I am, there you may be also." And he said, "If it were not true, I would have told you, but I go now." And he says, "I'm going to come back and I'm going to receive you to myself, that where I am, there you may be also." And that's heaven. And whatever he's doing up there, it's going to be awesome. And I can't wait to see it. I hope you're excited about heaven also. But in all the religions of the world, you should know this, that all of the religions, there might be an exceptional one, maybe two that I'm aware of, but out of all the religions of the world, they all have their nirvana, they all have their paradise, they all have their rendering of heaven. And it's very strange, by the way. Some of them, for example, there's a religion that's out there that they have created a male, it's a man's heaven. I mean, it is a man's paradise. It's all about men having perpetual virgins and they have flowing alcohol, and it's heaven. It's how they describe heaven. A man's heaven. It's like a man cave for these guys, their version of heaven. And then on the pendulum swing to the other side, there are those who have some religious views that when you die, your spirit leaves your body and you float indefinitely, eternally, and you traffic through one celestial neighborhood to the next on your cosmic soul drift across the universes of the ages. Listen, there's all kinds of representations regarding heaven. People have talked about it, and people teach about it, and there's those that meditate on it. But only one spoke about it, wrote about it, and then came back from the dead to provide the way to get there for us, Jesus Christ. Only one. Only one. The heaven of the Bible, eternity in the Bible, from Genesis to Revelation, quite frankly, is exactly what you need. You may not even know what you want, but it's even what you want. Heaven is absolutely, as the Bible describes it, so incredible. It gives us a little bit, enough for us to be excited, but not enough for us to know so that we are anticipating. But the Apostle Paul told us, for example, that heaven was a place that was beyond human description. In fact, in 1 Corinthians chapter 2, verse 9, the Bible says, by the way, 1 Corinthians 2, 9 is Paul's commentary on Isaiah 64, 4, where there the Bible says, "Eye has not seen," think of that, "nor ear heard, nor have it entered into the heart of man the things that God has prepared for those who love him." A reference to heaven. 2 Corinthians 12, verse 4. Paul speaks of himself when he was stoned to death, and he died and was brought back to earth. But when Paul was stoned to death for preaching the gospel, I believe he's talking about that in 2 Corinthians 12, verse 4. Listen to this. He says that he was caught up into paradise and he heard things so astounding that they cannot be expressed in words. Things no human is allowed to tell. That's why I don't read books about heaven. You know, "By my book, I died and I saw heaven." No, no. If Paul the Apostle saw heaven and was not allowed to write about it, then I don't need to read your book. I mean, think about it. And it's funny, with all these so-called Christian books that these people experienced heaven, it's amazing how many of them disagree. Now listen, the heaven that God makes is a heaven that is so awesome that it's going to take you and I all eternity to enjoy it. The Bible says there's righteousness there. There's glory there. The Bible says there's joy there. And listen, I just did a large funeral for a friend yesterday, 37 years of age. Jesus took him home. And we were talking about heaven. And you gotta keep this in mind. That with all the good things that God has given us in life, all the good things that you can attest to the fact, that's nice, that's good, that's beautiful. That God says heaven transcends all of these things, that it is goodness, beauty beyond. We look at a good man who left this earth at a young age, and we mourn and we weep, and we might be tempted to ask, how come and why? And little do we ponder the fact that he's got it good, and we're the ones still suffering here. God would have us to have our eyes fixed on heaven above. You're going to be there someday if you're a Christian. That is, if you're trusting Jesus Christ to save you from your sins, and you've given your life to him. Listen, salvation is in Jesus Christ. Giving your life to him is the life of his lordship, of following him. This morning, the Christian who loves the Lord God is delighted to do the will of God, wanting to serve him and wanting to keep themselves pure or dedicated or devoted to God. It's a serious thing that you want to do whatever he wants you to do. And the Bible talks about one more thing about heaven. I love this. And that is in Hebrews chapter 12, verse 1 and 2. Hebrews 12, verses 1 and 2. The Bible there tells us, and scholars will argue back and forth on this, and that's okay. It says there, therefore we are surrounded by so great a cloud of witnesses, verse 2, looking unto Jesus, the author and the finisher of our faith. Some people say that that verse in Hebrews 12, verse 1, means this, that, now listen carefully everybody, that heaven looks down, our brothers and sisters who have gone before us, heaven looks down and they see us, and we are, in that sense, surrounded by such a great cloud of witnesses looking down from above. I don't know if that's true or not. I know emotionally you might want to hear that, but I don't think it's true, because if heaven could see what we're doing down here, it'd bum heaven out. If heaven could see all that's going on in Ohio and Texas today, heaven would weep. I don't think that's what it means. But I do think it means this. Do you guys remember when Stephen was being killed, martyred for Jesus? Do you remember what happened? Peter there stood up, and he, as he was getting pelted to death by rocks in the book of Acts, you remember what he saw? He saw Jesus standing at the right hand of God the Father, accepting, receiving Stephen into glory. You couple that with this. You know a marathon runner runs all around the countryside, all over the place, whatever. You ever watch this on the Olympics? They're running around all over the place. But they always finish, remember, they always finish by entering into what is called they enter into the vomitorium of the Colosseum, and then into the Colosseum or the arena. And they run and they make, I think, four laps. They do a mile on the inside and they win the marathon. And the crowd goes crazy. The crowd goes crazy when the first person of the marathon leader goes in. And the crowd stands at their feet and they're cheering. And I want you to think about that. Those of you who are Christians today, you need to know this and be excited by it. That the moment you die in this world, you fade away, the lights go out. The very next moment you are entering into the presence of glory, and the Bible tells me that there's a great cloud of witnesses there, and just like Jesus stood up to receive Stephen, I believe the whole crowd stands up and says, all right, Jack made it, woo, he made it, hey, look, Jack made it. No, I'm kidding about that part. But it's going to be yes for you, yeah, a great cloud of witnesses. Peter is going to be instructing his dear church that's dispersed to be encouraged.
3: 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And now, let's get back to today's message. 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
2: Number one, look at verses 10 and 11. Until we meet again, God will be at work in your life. Right now, Christian, if you're a Christian today following the Lord Jesus Christ and you're yielded to his leadership, you can trust this right now. You can take this to the bank. God is at work in your life. Fine print. He ain't going to stop. You want to make a U-turn in your life? You want to make a detour? You want to do something dumb? Jesus is still in your car. He's not getting out. When you're done driving into the bushes over there and you're sinking the car into some pit, he might turn to you and say, "Are you done now? Can we get back on the road?" But he'll never quit on you. You'll hear in a moment that the Bible teaches us that once he puts his hand on your life, he's not going to stop. Best to just surrender to the Lord Jesus Christ and let him have his way with you. He will be at work in your life. Here the Bible says in verse 10, but may the God of all grace. This is a beautiful statement. Mark it down, because what do we learn from this is that every bit of God's favor will be bestowed upon the Christian regarding you making it to heaven. That's what he's talking about. God will be at work in your life, my friend, with every ounce of favor. The word grace means favor. It's unearnable. You can't buy it. You can't get it any other way. It's given by God. Given by him. You see in verse 10 the word but. I need you to circle that and really mark it. And I'm not kidding. That little word, it's but in English, but listen to this. Verse 10 opens up with what is a mood swing, we'll put it, for Peter. It's well-intended mood swing in the positive. It's enthusiastic. It's a different mood. And you might ask, from what? In your note-taking, mark this. In chapter 5, verses 1 to 9, Peter has been employing what is known as an imperative style of teaching, or commands, or orders. He's like this. Verses 1 through 9, and you remember it, he said things like, be submissive, you younger people, be submissive to the elders. Be sober, be vigilant. Do you see Peter? He's like this. This is what he's doing. He's the commander. He's the field commander. He's the general. And he's talking like this. And he, verses 1 to 9, he's making these commands. This is this, and the other, and you do, and that's it. And you can see the church. The church is like this. Yes, yes, Peter. He's really laying it down. Think of him, aged old Peter. Lot of Bible years under his belt. And he's telling them what they need to know to survive and to flourish. And then verse 10 opens up with but. And in this, from verses 10 to 14, there's what we understand or what we know to be an indicative style. That is, right in midstream, be sober, be vigilant. And he's right there, and he's commanding them. And then he goes, verse 10, come here. So they're all called to order. And then he just melts with his fatherly heart. And he says, come here, get around here. And with his words and his teachings, he's gathering them around, even though they dispersed thousands of miles out in the Roman world. It's super affectionate. It's super tender. It's very fatherly. He's expressing favor. When the word says all grace, this is the grace that is guaranteed to the believer to get us all the way through. All grace means this, that God has supplied. Listen, are you listening? God has supplied for you, the believer, everything you need to get it all the way through to the end. And it's something that you cannot buy. You cannot earn it. You can't pray for it. You can't pay for it. You can't earn it. You can't sweat. You can't bargain for it. It's impossible to be had. What is it? God's grace. God gives it. I'm trying to pretend something here. I was going to take something here. I'll take this. Watch this. How about, there you go. What did I just do? I just gave him a bottle of water. How come? No, how come? The how come doesn't fit. I wanted to. Now listen to this. Yeah, but do you know him? I mean, I know him. He sits there every Sunday, but that's, we didn't have a prearranged deal. Like, okay, when I pick up the bottle, act like you're surprised. None of that. I did that. He received. I gently put it in his direction. He could have kept his hands on his lap. Would have hit him right in the face. That's his problem, not mine. I gave it to him. His response is his response. Are you with me? I exercised grace sovereignly of my own will, deposited a gift to him, and he is ministered or blessed by the gift. God moves in his sovereign grace and he dispatches or disperses his gift as he wills. You may have prayed for 10 hours and now you expect God to grace your life. That's not what he does. Unearnable favor. God does this. It's his heart. It's the nature of his heart. Now he says, may the God of all grace, all the good and unearnable and tender graces God bestows upon you in his affection. It's remarkable. This all grace refers to the infinite acts of God in the believer's life. All grace, we see this in We see all grace in 2 Corinthians 9:8. 2 Corinthians 9:8, listen to this. There the Bible says that, and God is able to make all grace abound toward you. That's a lot of grace. That you always having all sufficiency in all things. Is that verse pregnant or what? Look at that statement. Who thinks like this? And God is able. So if we're going to have grace, it's based on God's performance. To make all grace abound toward you. That you always having all sufficiency in all things. That is awesome. That is a verse. God's favor, God's grace, every ounce of his favor is upon you, believer. Now, you think that through right now with all of life's difficulties, all of life's challenges, decisions to be made, things going on in your life. We need to stop, take a deep breath, and remember all of God's grace is upon my life to get through this thing. We often miss it. In many ways, as a church in America, we're sleeping to the power that's available. And we know that this power simply can be shown by ideas. People can give a word. People can post a statement. People can show a picture. And it inspires people to do one thing or the other. You and I are very impressionable. Well, God is saying to you today, why labor? Why be weary? Cast all your care upon me. I care for you. And remember, last week God is saying, I expose to you the tactics of the devil. I've got him covered. You just simply resist him and I'll take care of the rest. And oh, and here's the deal. All grace is given to you. You can't lose if you stay close to me. It's a wonderful power. The second thing we see is that verse 10 goes on and says, who called us by or to his eternal glory by Christ Jesus. As scripture goes on to say that after you have suffered a while, and he's going to give you four definitions or statements of maturity. Perfect you, establish you, strengthen you, settle you. Verse 11 says, to him be the glory and the dominion forever and ever. Amen, he says. So what we're looking at here is the fact that every moment, listen, God will be at work in your life, Christian, and every moment is accounted for by God. Every moment of your life is accounted for by the living God. He's not sloppy. He doesn't forget things. There's nothing undone to God.
1: 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We're glad you took the time to be with us today. And the great mystery? Well, that's the love of Jesus Christ. It passes all human comprehension. and to love Jesus is absolute heaven on earth. Until We Meet Again is part of Pastor Jack's series called Anchored, a study in 1 Peter. It's a series that takes us through the life and times of the Apostle Peter, whose love for Jesus Christ carried him through some great persecution, and whose compassion for others still inspires us today. And we'll continue on the next edition of Real Life Radio.
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2: In verses 9 through 12, the Apostle Paul continues to address the subject of sanctification in our lives as Christians, how it is that our lives are set aside unto God for His purposes, and we move from the subject that we looked at last week, sexual purity, and a life of sexual purity that we're to live in a sexually impure world, to the subjects that are equally practical and important to our Christian witness in addressing the subjects of brotherly love, living a quiet life, and working to provide our own support in life.

0: Calvary Chapel Modesto presents According to the Scriptures with Pastor Damian Kyle. Glad you've joined us today as we continue our new series called While We Wait. Jesus promised he would return, but how are we as Christians to be living while we wait? Well, that's the focus of our study here in 1st and 2nd Thessalonians. We'll learn today part of the answer involves loving each other with a brotherly love. Here's Pastor Damian in 1 Thessalonians chapter 4.
1: 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And

0: Here we have the Holy Spirit's instruction in 1 and 2 Thessalonians concerning the godly characteristics that are to mark our lives as Christians in order for us to be ready for Jesus' return when it does happen. In verses 9 through 12, the Apostle Paul continues to address the subject of sanctification in our lives as Christians, how it is that our lives are set aside unto God for His purposes. And we move from the subject that we looked at last week, sexual purity and a life of sexual purity that we're to live in a sexually impure world, to the subjects that are equally practical and important to our Christian witness in addressing the subjects of brotherly love, living a quiet life, and working to provide our own support in life. We remember again that sanctification refers to our lives being set aside unto God for His use. That is, when we trusted in Jesus for salvation, we made Him not only our Savior, but we also made Him our Lord. The recognition that our life belongs to Him and our lives are free for Him to use however He sees fit to use our lives, to call us to be, and whatever He wants us to be, and with the confidence and the knowledge, though, that His will for our lives is always good, and it's acceptable, and it's perfect. And then, having made this lordship commitment to Jesus as the start of our Christian lives, the recognition that now the Holy Spirit begins this work of sanctification, the process in my life whereby my life becomes progressively more and more set aside for Him and His purposes. And then by virtue of that, it comes to look like the character of Christ more and more, what the Bible teaches a Christian is to be more and more. And God takes in all these old habits and old practices in our lives, and then they're replaced with God's new ways. And it's a wonderful process that God works in our lives all the way until the day that we go into heaven. It's important to realize, too, that these verses have the same context of the first 12 verses, which we saw last week, in the sense that our motivation for obeying Him on this call to sanctification remains the desire to please Him, which for the Christian is the greatest motivation for obedience that we possess. He begins there in verses 9 and 10 by telling us that we're to be continually growing, that is, continually increasing in brotherly love. And so what is brotherly love? The Greek word that Paul uses for brotherly love here in writing the epistle originally is the word Philadelphia. Of course, we have a city named Philadelphia in Pennsylvania, the city of brotherly love, unless you're going to an Eagles game. But that's where the name comes from, and it means to have a brotherly love. It's the brotherly love is the love that Christians have, and we are to have toward other Christians, a love that comes from the recognition that as Christians, we are brothers and sisters, we're part of the same family, every one of us shares the same Father. We share the same Heavenly Father with every other Christian in the world. Paul also uses another Greek word for love in that same verse. He refers to agape love when he writes, love one another. And agape love is the love that is the love that God has for us, and it is the love that He provides to us by His Holy Spirit within our lives. And it's a love that gives us the ability to love people no matter how unlovely they are, just the way that God does, and to love them in the way that He does. And this agape love is very selfless, and it always does what's right for the other person. Sometimes in our culture, we think that the loving thing to do is whatever a person is asking me to do. No, the loving thing to do is what is best for that person. And so we're to love, but that will mean that we will not always do what people want us to do, but always what is best. And Paul is telling us that we should here not only love one another as Christians in this way, but we're to love one another with this phileo love, that we're to love one another with a warm, committed, family love. So both loves are to be in operation in our lives as Christians toward our fellow Christians. And we're to regard other Christians as family and love them as members of the same family. Well, why would God need to command that of us except that it isn't always easy? And even more a superior reason is because every one of us as Christians, we need a family. And we need the warmth and the acceptance. We need the encouragement of a family, a spiritual family in living our Christian life. And I know I certainly do. This world is not an easy place for a child of God to live in. We face obstacles that those that don't know the Lord don't face, but we face all of the obstacles that they do. For instance, we face on an equal measure the threat of crime, the threat of violence in our lives, the need for daily bread, for shelter, for clothing. When economic hard times come into the country, we are as affected as Christians as any other population in the population of our country. We face all the difficulties that others face, and that we have difficulties in family relationships. There are marriage issues and problems that we have to deal with. There's all the challenges of raising children, physical illness, and so forth. But beyond all of these things that we share with our fellow man, no matter who they are, there are those things that we face uniquely as Christians that they never face and will not face until one day they become a Christian as well. And those things that we face simply for identifying ourselves as a Christian and then identifying ourselves with Jesus and with his teaching. And there's a persecution that's involved in that, whether it's aggressive or whether it's passive aggressive. There's rejection related to that relationally. There is mocking and scorning for our faith in Jesus. There's a very real spiritual warfare that comes into our lives as a result of being a Christian. There's a constant pressure to compromise on God's standard for our living in this world. The challenge that we face of not only raising a child into adult life, but the additional difficulty of raising a child in the nurture and admonition of the Lord in this culture, which is one of the hardest things a person will ever do in life. And that list goes on and on as well. And it's important to remember, as I often remind myself in endeavoring to love other Christians in this phileo love and agape love, but phileo is our focus this morning, it helps me to realize that every single Christian I see and am in contact with who is talking the talk and walking the walk, that they are paying a price for that. I may not see it, they may not wear it on their sleeve, but they pay a price to identify with Christ and to walk with Christ in this world. And it produces a compassion within my heart. It produces a brotherly love longing for people, for fellow Christians, recognizing that that is the case. And every Christian does face that price and pays it spiritually, mentally, emotionally, relationally for sure, and often materially, and so forth. And so, yes, the blessings of living the Christian life outweigh anything that will be an obstacle, an opposition to us in the Christian life. But it is still a reality that we deal with. And when we live in a world that is unaccepting of our beliefs and our lifestyle, and is even hostile to it, then we need a larger family who will love us and accept us beyond the world's conditional loving and acceptance of us. We need a family who understands us, understands our faith, our commitment to God. They'll encourage us, they'll care for us, and they'll look out for our safety and our best. And that's real. That's a real need that we have in our lives. God knows that we need it, and so He's provided it by making the body of Christ a family, a household of God. He uses language like that in order to cause us to see it that way. Well, maybe, just maybe, you've noticed that families can be complicated things. And they'd be a lot more less complicated in my mind if they were all like me, but they aren't like me. And the Christian family that we're in is way more complex than any family that we're a part of. The family that my wife Karen and I have, it is a very uncomplicated family compared to the diversity within the world. It is a very small gene pool that she possesses and I possess, and by virtue of that, that our children and family possess. Now when you talk about the body of Christ worldwide, it includes brothers and sisters out of every tribe, tongue, people, nations, cultures, personalities, and backgrounds. It's a mind-boggling diversity that makes up the body of Christ. And it's intended to be exactly that diverse. And then on top of all of that, not a single one of us in this family living on this earth is perfect yet. And as a result, we need God to not only supply us with the love that we need to have for one another, but we need Him to supply us with a shared history with one another, and a shared history that is greater than all of our differences, all of our spots and wrinkles, and He's done exactly that. In Jesus, in the context of speaking with a man that's known in the Scriptures as the rich young ruler, after the rich young ruler decided not to heed Jesus' counsel to him and instruction for what it would be required for him to follow Jesus, and walked away, as Peter and the disciples are watching all of this, his failure to make that commitment at whatever cost it might be to him, then Peter began to say, Matthew chapter 10, verse 28, Peter began to say to him, "See, we have left all and followed you." We've done what he wouldn't do. What's in it for us? And Jesus answered and said, "Verily, verily, I say to you, there is no one who has left house or brothers or sisters or family or mother or wife or children or lands," talking about physically, "for my sake and the gospel's, who shall not receive a hundredfold," now in this time, speaking to Christians, "houses and brothers and sisters and mothers and children and lands with persecutions, and in the age to come, everlasting life." And I think it's very interesting that in that passage, the word that Jesus uses for the brothers and sisters that we gain upon becoming Christians, spiritual brothers and sisters, that Peter and us would gain as a part of becoming a part of God's family. The brothers and sisters, the words that he uses there, they mean and carry the idea of from the same womb, from the same womb. There is a love that people have for those who have entered into this world physically through the same womb that they did. There is a unitedness by virtue of sharing that womb at one time, each of them, that birth canal, and there is that physical connection where they're connected by that common source, that common womb. But in the same way, the Bible teaches that every Christian is united by an even greater birth, a spiritual birth, by being born again spiritually when we put our faith in Jesus Christ for the forgiveness of our sins. And the greatest miracle that it can occur in a person's life has occurred in our lives. We have been born again by the Holy Spirit. And you stop and you think about the wonder and the power of brothers and sisters being united by a single womb on the physical level. It's an amazing and a unique commonality. But then to stop and think of the fact that this spiritual birth that we've experienced was born of Jesus' death upon the cross for our sins, his burial, and his resurrection on the third day. And then you think about how much greater a bond that should exist between those that have been born again out of that, the commonality of that experience. And then in Ephesians chapter 4, the Apostle Paul wrote of the virtually incomparable greatness of the things that unite us as Christians, as opposed to all the considerable things that might divide us. He wrote in Ephesians chapter 4, "I therefore, the prisoner of the Lord, beseech you to walk worthy of the calling with which you are called, with all lowliness and gentleness, with long-suffering, bearing with one another in love, endeavoring to keep the unity of the Spirit in the bond of peace." And then he gets to it. There is one body, one Spirit, just as you are called into one hope of your calling, one Lord by virtue of this birth, one faith, one baptism, one God and Father of all, who is above all and through all and in you all. And so we are one body. We are indwelt by the same Holy Spirit. We share the same Lord and Savior Jesus. We share one faith. That is, we were all born again the same way through faith in Jesus. Every one of us has that spiritual birth in common. Each of us has publicly identified ourselves with Jesus before the world. We share the same Heavenly Father with every other Christian in the world. And that's quite a commonality. That is quite a womb that gave birth to us spiritually, so to speak. That's important to realize. That Jesus didn't merely teach that as Christians that we need such a family in our lives in this world. What he was doing in his promise to Peter is he promised such a family. He promised it. If you are born again, whatever is required in order for you to walk away from, or whoever walks away from you, for that to happen, you will not merely have a relationship with me, though that's supreme above everything else. You will be born again into my family. There's a family that is awaiting you on the other side of that commitment. And that's a heavy thing. And that is why God exhorts us as Christians to love one another with a brotherly love, because each and every one of us has a part in the fulfillment of that promise of Jesus to every Christian. It is the responsibility each of us has as a Christian to be a part of a family where we are lavish in our brotherly love toward one another, toward fellow Christians. And notice as well that this brotherly love and all that it represents must always be an area of growth for us as Christians. No matter how greatly it's being expressed now, no matter how greatly it is, its presence is in our lives. In verse 10, Paul wrote to this church, they were already loving one another in this way, and yet he urged them to increase more and more. So a whole bunch of things in life that we have to be careful not to overdo. So we say everything in moderation. Well, it's generally true, but not here. And the Lord tells us that in terms of the love that we have for one another as Christians, there is no need at all to moderate that in our lives. That none of us will ever, no matter how much we have this as a part of our lives and it expresses itself out of our lives, we will never run the risk of loving other Christians too much in this way.
1: 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It's called Additional Means of Living to Please God. Pastor Damian will go on to make a couple of observations springing from this passage in 1 Thessalonians chapter 4 next time out. 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According to the Scriptures with Damian Kyle is presented by Calvary Chapel Modesto. We'll catch you back here next time when we'll get back to our series, While We Wait.

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2: A church that's healthy, a church that is strong and making a difference in their community, in their context, is a messy church. You know that, right? I don't know any other way. It's kind of the popular word today, but it's a great one. I don't know any other way to describe it. It's going to be filled with difficulty and sin. People are, like, a messy church is a healthy church because people are dealing with sin. They're talking about it. They're wrestling with it. It's surfacing. They're repenting from it. And so, yeah, there's going to be a lot of mess, a lot of difficulty. It's that, like, the church isn't this antiseptic museum of people that are perfect and never have any problems. A healthy church is not one that looks down their nose at people, but rather we take the position of a servant like Jesus did. Probably the best position that Jesus took as a servant was when he washed the disciples' feet, because he was in a position to look up at them, not down at them. This

0: As believers, we long to be a part of a healthy church, but that doesn't mean it will be perfect. We'll make mistakes. Today on Abounding Grace, we continue Pastor Ed Taylor's series in Acts. And right now in chapter 2, we're noticing a church that's well is one that's worshiping, evangelistic, learning, and loving. That's the pattern of the early church and one to follow. Here's Pastor Ed focusing on evangelism and the church. He first addresses a common excuse that's given for not doing it.
1: You know, when we start talking about evangelism, I'll tell you what I hear more often. It's not fear. It's like, oh, I don't have the gift of evangelism. And maybe you feel that way. I don't have the gift of evangelism. You shut me down already. You don't even want to go any further because you think this message doesn't apply to you. But let me rephrase that for you. So if you're telling me, Ed, hey, Ed, I don't have the gift of evangelism, what do you expect me to say? Okay, don't share the gospel then. Is that what you want me to say? Well, don't tell anybody ever in your whole life about Jesus. Or you don't have the gift of evangelism. No, if you don't have the gift of evangelism, then you can do what Paul told Timothy. Do the work of an evangelism. Learn how to share. Learn the basics. Get somebody's eyes on the Lord. Tell them your testimony. I mean, the story of your life is a powerful one. Whether you were born into a Christian home and you got this whole life of people in your life that have been saved, or you got saved later in life, like the reality is evangelism is for all of us. It's not just for a pastor. Do the work of evangelism. Hey, I know some people have they're in a position where they are. It's much easier for them to talk to people. I think of some of you ladies here, or men, salespeople. Like you're salespeople, it's just natural for you to talk to people, and so it makes it natural when you talk about evangelism. That's great. I think of some of the customer service reps that are here. It's just natural. You're always talking to people, so you extroverted personalities just always talking, and then there's that spiritual gifting, and it's just easier for you. And we say amen. I'm not like that. Evangelism and talking to strangers is hard for me, which is ironic that God would put me in the pulpit and put me in such a position where I'd be talking to people I don't know all the time. And it requires me to trust in the Lord. It requires me to die to myself. It requires me to walk in the Spirit. It requires me to share. You know, it's much easier to say things up here because I know you guys. You're our family. This is a family meeting. This is great. But you know, I don't live in this pulpit, right? I don't stay here all the time. I go into the world just like you do. And as a believer in Jesus Christ, I have a heart for the lost. Because I was the lost, and now I'm found. And so it's not like, oh, I don't have the gift of evangelism. Okay, it's fine. You don't have to have it. You can still tell people about Jesus. And you can still bring them. I mean, think of all that Andrew did. He just didn't bring his brother. You know, in John chapter 6, there were all those hungry people. And then there's this kid was found with bread and fish. Remember that story? Guess who brought him to Jesus? Andrew. And how about the time? How about the time there were those Gentiles, known as Greeks there, they were asking about and wanting to find out about Jesus. And we actually used that verse in part of a direction of our church, that verse, John 12:21. We wish to see Jesus. Those guys wanted to see Jesus. Guess who brought him? Andrew. And then Peter. Who brought Peter? We know Andrew brought Peter. It's his brother. I mean, why wouldn't you tell your brother about Jesus or your sister? Or your neighbor, your boss, the people that are closest to you. Yes. And I am so grateful that he brought Andrew. I'm so grateful Andrew brought Peter because Peter is so much like us. Like Peter getting saved, not only has he blessed us, not only is we, not too long ago, we studied both of his letters. We studied the letters of Pastor Peter. This guy, Peter, becomes a pastor. And God uses him greatly. But Pastor Peter had his problems, didn't he? Peter slept when he should have been praying. I mean, you look at Peter's life, he swung his sword, cut a guy's ear off, Pastor Peter did. You know, we read the Bible like it doesn't apply today, but can you imagine waking up in the morning, KDVR, Fox 31, CBS 4, the number one story is, hey, pastor got arrested 16th Street Mall because he's walking around with a sword and cut a guy's ear off. Well, where is he from? You hear a pastor, oh, he's from Calvary Church. It's just Roy out there with his sword again. And you're like, what kind of pastors do we have? Pastors like Peter, I guess. Like Peter, like he was impetuous. But he wasn't like reckless. He was trying to protect his friend. I mean, they were going after Jesus. So you know what the sword tells us? The sword tells us he was willing to act out on his loyalty and his commitment to Jesus. Yeah, he did it wrong, but how many of us have had the right motives but did the wrong thing? I mean, that's the story of our lives. Fortunately, we're not walking around with swords or anything, but man, that's a story of our lives. We got the right heart. You know, that's some of what we say, oh, you know, I got the right heart. I know, I don't see your heart though, bro. I only see your actions. And yet God changed this man. He became the Peter that we know. He would often speak when he should have listened. He even denied Jesus. I mean, some of you have been in that position where you backslid, you went back. Maybe you're backsliding right now and you're living in denial of Jesus. Well, so did Peter. And when he repented, he came back. And you need to come back. It's not good to deny the Lord. It's going to wreck you. It's going to wreck everybody that loves you. You need to repent and come back. God is faithful. And the one thing about Peter and Andrew didn't even know this was going to happen, but the thing that Andrew getting his brother and bringing him that's encouraging me is it shows that God sees things in us that we don't see ourselves. Like, I wonder how many of us would have just passed over Peter. Nah, not Pastor Mateo. No. That's not that guy. But that's not the heart of Jesus. The heart of Jesus is not to look at where we failed and identify ourselves by our failure, but rather to identify ourselves by his power and his strength and his resurrection power, his renewal, his restoration of what's been lost. God looks at what we can become. Remember what it says in 1 Samuel chapter 16, verse 7? The Lord told Samuel when he was picking picking a young man, he says, don't look at his appearance, the oldest son of Jesse. He said, don't look at his appearance or his physical stature because I've refused him. For the Lord does not see as man sees. For man looks at the outward appearance, but the Lord looks at the heart. Aren't you grateful for that? I am. Because he can then do things with us that we would never allow ourselves to be a part of. God looks at what we can become in him, not what we are alone in our sin. And so as Peter makes mistakes, God restores him through repentance. The early church was filled with people like Andrew. People like you and me that just care for people's souls. It made me start thinking about a friend, he's a brother now, by the name of John. You know, John was a part of our little party crew in high school. And I mean, we were tight, party, trouble all the time. And then all of a sudden, I think it was either 10th or 11th grade, John disappeared. He didn't leave the city, he didn't leave the school, but we never saw him. Like, he was nowhere around. And we might see him in class, and that was it. He just stopped hanging around with us, stopped partying with us, and he moved on to something else. Why? Because the brother got saved right in high school. And we kind of knew he was attending church and being involved in things, but, you know, he was still partying with us, and we just figured out, hey, you can go to church and party with us. No problem, no big deal. But then he disappeared out of the, just gone. And we never saw him, didn't party with him anymore. And we go on with our lives and our crew. You know, some come, some go. We go on with our crew. And then another guy by the name of Jack, he gets into some kind of concern, trouble, and things. And he's thinking about, man, I think I need to reconsider my life. What did he do? He called up John and asked him, hey, John, what's going on? What's this church you're a part of? And John invites him to church. Jack gets saved. And I'm sure Jack's listening to a Bible study very similar like this, and the pastor says, okay, guys, this is now. You're saved. You need to go share with the worst sinner that you can possibly think of. And then my phone rang. And Jack invited himself over to my house, and, you know, we're fast-forwarding a few years. It's a process of years here. And he comes over to my house. He's sharing the gospel with Marie. Marie and I are married, but we're not saved. I don't want anything to do with him or church or anything. And so he invites us. I go, nah, bro, I'm not interested in church. But, you know, God is very precise on who he brings into your life. And he knew me. And the way he invited me, because he knew I was a critic and a skeptic and a smart aleck, the way that he invited me was, well, Ed, why don't you just come and check it out and you can tell me what you think. Ho, I'll come and check it out, all right? And I would love to tell you what I think because I think you're, you know, you fill in the blanks. So I did check it out. And guess what? I went to examine that church, and the Holy Spirit examined me and did a work in my life. And so I was talking to John recently. Yes, we rejoice. I was talking to John recently because he had surgery. We've reconnected. We've been connected ever since we got saved. So I reconnected with John just recently. And just think of John, too. John, if you're watching, this is amazing. He's a school teacher now. Like, it's amazing what God has taken us. So he is influencing the next generation. John, if you knew John, only God could make John a teacher. So it was awesome. So he had major surgery, reached out to me. I've been praying with him and connecting with him. And we were just talking, you know, he was talking about, I sent him a book on fear because, you know, the book we did, I sent him a gift because he's a little afraid with the surgery and just wanted to minister to him. And then he wrote back like, hey man, isn't it amazing what God's doing in Colorado? And I said, yeah. What God's doing in Colorado is because of you, John. It's because of you. It's because of your decision. I mean, and I told him, I said, man, if Christianity was like Amway, look at your downline, man. Like, you just shared, and he didn't go into ministry. He's a full-time public school teacher. God's using him. He's got a family, and he's got a circle of people he's influencing, but that's where God called him. And then on to Jack, and Jack went off in another direction. He's doing Little League baseball and coaching, and it's amazing because these stories are only the Lord could do this. So not too long ago, I got a picture from Jose of a U-Haul truck filled with toys. Filled with toys. You know where those toys came from? My buddy Jack did a gathering for the Orange County Little League, whatever. He said, bring all your toys because we're going to donate them. So there's a picture of Jose, who I just met in the last few years, and Jack sitting in the back of this truck filled with toys because all the way behind the scenes, God put it on Jack's heart to do this big thing where all the parents and everybody brings their toys in, and then he dries them all down, and now all behind the scenes, God is doing that kind of stuff. You think of all the stories that are connected to your life. You think, well, I'm just John. Yeah, you're just John. And who knows what you're going to start? Who knows? And you respond like, well, Ed, I don't have the gift of evangelism. Well, then miss out. Don't get involved. Don't share the gospel with anyone ever again. And reap the consequences of that. Like, it's not reserved for me. And even if it was reserved for me, like I told you, it doesn't come naturally for me. I think in my realm, I think of a guy like Greg Laurie, you know, that guy, he's just natural. He just stands here and opens his eyes and people get saved. He's just God has gifted that brother. I'm not like that. But that doesn't mean that I don't then neglect to tell you about the love of God in your life. That Jesus died to forgive you of your sins. And if you will confess with your mouth the Lord Jesus and believe in your heart that God raised him from the dead, you will be saved. You could be, just think about this, you could be the generational change for your entire family. You could make the whole, you could turn the course of your whole family. You could bring influence in a workplace that's never had the influence of Christ before. You. And I was thinking just all the different stories that we could go through. You know, the stories I think of a man by the name of Tom Stipe, Pastor Tom Stipe. He was a very, very prominent pastor here in Colorado. His church, Crossroads Church of Denver, is up in Arvada. He was the very first or second Calvary Chapel in Colorado. He moved out back in the 70s to come and plant a church here. When I moved here in the 90s, the church was thriving and God was doing a great thing, Tom Stipe. Well, before he moved here, he was a Methodist pastor, kind of, sort of, maybe saved. He wasn't sure. He was invited to this Calvary Chapel. He was born again at Calvary Chapel. Then he came on staff of Calvary Chapel and he began to teach their Friday night concerts outreaches. That's what he did, Friday night concerts. So he would preach the gospel and people would get saved, preach the gospel, people would get saved. On one evening, he was preaching the gospel and there wasn't that big of a response. The response was so small that Tom was discouraged because he was used to a lot of people responding. This evening, not so much. But he was faithful. He shared. He led them in a prayer to receive the Lord. They got saved. One of those guys, born again, his name, Gino Geraci. Gino Geraci gets saved at a concert in Costa Mesa. Well, you know, Gino's into drugs and metaphysics and all kinds of weird stuff with his buddy and his roommate. So what does Gino do? Just like here with Andrew. He gets saved. He gets excited. Going to tell people about Jesus. He goes home and he shares with his roommate all that's happened. Kind of softened up his heart. What's going on? Didn't really get saved at that point. But caused him to start thinking. Not going to party with him anymore. And that man, his roommate, started watching TV one night. And guess who popped on? Billy Graham. And as Billy Graham's giving the message and giving the invitation, that guy with the softening of Gino, bringing the gospel back in, he gets saved. He gets saved, starts connecting with Calvary Chapel in Costa Mesa, starts serving there, and then he decides, the Lord is speaking to his heart. He says, you know what? I think God wants me to plant a church. He picks up his small little family in his car, and he drives Albuquerque, New Mexico. Tom Stipe shares with a small group, leaves the room discouraged. Gino Geraci gets saved, takes the gospel home. Skip Heitzik gets saved, moves to Albuquerque. And you think about the downline from Tom Stipe and all the ministry that's had. Tom is in the presence of the Lord right now. So he knows now of all the work that God did through his life. And to think, we would walk away from something so bummed out and so discouraged. But the reality is that God uses faithfulness. And we don't know what he's going to do. We don't know how he's going to do it. We don't know when he's going to do it. We just know he will. And you think about this little group in the book of Acts. They couldn't see 2,000 years future. If you told them, oh, in 2,000 years, there's going to be churches all over the world because of your... They're not seeing 2,000 years in the future. They just see the person in front of them, the city where they live. They're open to the Holy Spirit to obey him, says, okay, I want you guys to leave now. And then the ones that don't want to leave, I'm going to bring persecution into the city, so you must leave. I'm going to do things. You don't want to cooperate with me, I'll arrange, God says, the circumstances where you will cooperate. Because God's will be accomplished in our lives. It's always better to cooperate, but man, if you don't want to cooperate, God will make it happen. And there's story after story after story, even in your own life, of how you came to faith. I mean, if you come back to Acts real quick here, notice the church, as the church grows, the church wasn't preoccupied with themselves. They didn't have some just holy huddle where it's, okay, let's come together. It's all about us, only our church and our Christians. We're Christians and don't worry about the world. They encouraged one another, then they left. They encouraged one another, then they left. And that's where the real meat of the gospel is when you do it. And I never really met another believer that didn't love the gospel. I haven't met one yet because the gospel saved their lives. I was saved, so I love the gospel. I love the work of Christ. And we're called to spread the gospel. And a healthy church is one that's worshiping, one that's evangelistic, one that is learning and loving, continuing steadfastly. With continual evangelism comes continual conversions. How do we know? Ed, you may still be there and go, Ed, how do you know they were so evangelistic? I don't see that in the text. Well, let me show you so you can see it. It says right here at the end in verse 47, they were praising God, they had favor with all the people, and the Lord added to the church daily those who were being saved. In order for people to be added daily, the gospel needs to be in their hearts and minds. And how did he do that? He already showed us by Peter preaching at the day of Pentecost. How will they hear in Romans chapter 9 unless a preacher comes? You have the gospel of peace on your feet according to Ephesians as part of the spiritual armor of God. You know, when you share the gospel, it encourages you. When somebody gets saved, you're blown away. You're like, this is amazing. We get these questions all the time. Ed, why don't we see the miraculous? Why don't we see the miraculous? The miraculous is all around you if you just share the gospel. You want to see miracles? Watch somebody go from darkness to light right in front of you. Like right there. Like it's happening. That is the sign and wonder that is so neglected today by the church. Man, we need to remember that any church that we're a part of, a church that's healthy, a church that is strong and making a difference in their community and their context, is a messy church. You know that, right? It's a messy church. I don't know any other way. It's kind of the popular word today, but it's a great one. I don't know any other way to describe it. It's going to be filled with difficulty and sin. People are like, a messy church is a healthy church because people are dealing with sin. They're talking about it. They're wrestling with it. It's surfacing. They're repenting from it. And so, yeah, there's going to be a lot of mess, a lot of difficulty. It's like the church isn't this antiseptic museum of people that are perfect and never have any problems. It's not a healthy church is not one that looks down their nose at people. But rather, we take the position of a servant like Jesus did. Probably the best position that Jesus took as a servant was when he washed the disciples' feet, because he was in a position to look up at them, not down at them. When we begin to take the posture of the servant in our community, We start looking up at people that need him so greatly. And we start sharing with them that if you confess with your mouth the Lord Jesus and you believe in your heart that God raised him from the dead, you'll be saved. And that God will begin to work on those things in your life. He'll begin to, you don't need us to be telling you about it. If you read your Bible and pray, God will be talking to you all the time about areas of your life, of how he loves you and cares for you and wants you to grow, just like any good parent would. Next time, we'll finish up this little series looking at the mindset of the commitment that you need to make, church. It's a commitment that you've already made, but God is going to keep reminding you. When it says they continued steadfastly, a good way of describing that phrase is, this is what they did. And when you ask yourself the question about you, what would people say about you? This is what you do. This is who you are. If we'll just get beyond being embarrassed of the gospel, and we'll get beyond being embarrassed as Christians, and we'll get beyond having all these causes, and oh yes, we're going to fight for this. Why don't you fight for the souls of men? Go to your knees and fight for your neighbor. Nobody cares about your opinion. Your opinion's going to change in 2 years anyway. People care about what's going on in their own life. And you're the Christian on the block. You're the Christian at work. Yeah, you get a hard time for it. Yeah, you got written up for it. Yeah, yes. But you're going to learn how to be a loving vessel for the gospel. And if you're open, you start praying this way, you're going to start bringing people to Jesus. You're going to bring them to church. You're going to bring them to radio. You're going to bring them to the Bible. You're going to get them a gift. You're going to just reach out. You're not going to worry about the con. You don't need to fear man. You're going to learn how to fear God and respect and honor him. That's the pattern of the early church. That's what's going to be. And you're going to see the rest of the book of Acts, it's hard, it's challenging. They feel warfare, they make mistakes, but that is the book of Acts. It's where your spiritual growth comes. And I was just thinking how thankful I am to be a part of this fellowship, this community, this city, the opportunities that God has laid before us, the open doors that no man can close. You know, opportunities abound in this city. And God has you here for a purpose. And I pray that we would step into it with great confidence and boldness of the Holy Spirit.
0: A healthy church is one that's worshiping, evangelistic, learning, and loving. That's the emphasis of Pastor Ed Taylor's current series called A Church That's Well. 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And then be sure to join Pastor Ed next time. That's right here on Abounding Grace. This is

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1: If you have a burden for ministry, that's great. But Pastor Jeff Johnson reminds you that you need to be patient.
2: You got to go through some stuff. It just doesn't happen. It's a slow process that God begins to give you a burden to do a smaller ministry. And if you're faithful with that, God will give you another and another, and the steps continue. And all of a sudden, you find yourself on the mission field or somewhere else, as a counselor, as a Bible teacher, as a youth director. I mean, who knows what God can do? But there's many needs in the body of Christ. And we just need to start knocking on the door and trying things and getting involved, and God will do the rest.

As believers in Christ, we all have friends and family members who are apart from Christ, and we desperately want to see them saved. Today on Sound Doctrine, we'll be reminded of our responsibility and theirs. We're to share the gospel, but we really don't have control over how it's received. And that's important to come to grips with. Pastor Jeff Johnson takes us now to Acts chapter 13 and unveils three very different reactions to the gospel. I should add, these reactions are the very same that we find today.

What does the Holy Spirit bring us as we pray to be bolder and more upfront with our faith? He gives us boldness. And these guys were moving in the Holy Spirit. And he said, it was necessary that the word of God should first have been spoken to you. They're talking to the Jews. Hey, it's to the Jew first. Paul always would go to the synagogue, first thing, then to the Gentiles. But it was necessary we give you this opportunity, this choice. But notice, seeing you have put it from you, you pushed it away. You didn't want it. You got envious and jealous because all these guys were being touched by the Lord and moved on by the Holy Spirit, and they were listening and thirsting for the word. You got jealous. And you started to blaspheme and contradict and be, you're in the flesh. But you've put it away from yourselves. Notice, and you've judged yourselves unworthy of everlasting life. You've chosen. You've chosen instead of